0: things have been quiet in the Persian Gulf and the Strait of Hormuz in the past couple of weeks. But economically, it's a disaster. Iran is facing an unprecedented economic crisis. That's why Araghchi, Iran's foreign minister, has said that the new sanctions are a declaration of war. Iran's foreign ministry has called the new round of sanctions that are supposed to be announced illegal measures and inhumane, because Iran is already facing unprecedented economic problems, inflation, declining purchasing power, and the rial has been tripled, almost tripled in the last 2 years. So the situation economically, I think, is very complicated for Iran. And also the government is facing problems in gasoline. That's why it's planning to take some measures to maybe raise the price of gasoline in coming weeks, that Iran hasn't had good experiences regarding this, because we saw that what happened few years ago that it provoked massive protests across the country. And also, amid all this crisis, something important happened. A Speaker of Parliament, Ghalibov, and also top negotiator, traveled to Iraq and negotiated with Iraqis. And maybe that's the reason why in the Strait of Hormuz it was announced that some Iraqi vessels have passed through this very important waterway. So this trip of Ghalibov and also him saying that we have to expand our economic ties with Iraq shows that Iran now is relying more on its neighbors like Iraq, Turkey, Pakistan, and Afghanistan, as these sanctions might come to effect on Monday. So we have to see how the government of Iran and also the political establishment will react to this new round of sanctions, which, according to U.S. officials, are very harsh.
1: That was Sefer Saremi reporting on Tehran's reaction to new economic threats from the U.S. Now back to the U.S.-Mexico border and Alistair Baverstock's report.
2: Tijuana, in northwest Mexico, where the wait in line to drive across the U.S. border can last for hours. But more recently, there are lines forming at a different location, the EV charger.
3: Charging can be a bit of a struggle. There are two chargers and about six cars waiting already.
2: The boom in EV sales in Mexico has been brisk, with sales growing more than 40% through the first half of this year compared to the same period in 2025, with Chinese companies representing a large proportion. On this side of the U.S.-Mexico border, Chinese-made electric cars are everywhere, now accounting for roughly 7 out of every 10 EV sales nationwide. But on the other side, in California, they are scarce. A 100% U.S. tariff effectively keeps them out. That means buyers here in Tijuana have access to newer, cheaper electric cars unavailable to their American neighbors. BYD's most accessible model here, the Dolphin Mini EV, costs around $21,000. That's between $2,000 to $2,500 cheaper than its nearest competitor. Antonio Lopez works at one of this border city's three BYD dealerships and says a large proportion of his customers come from north of the border.
4: To buy a car here, you must be a Mexican citizen or legal resident. And many Americans with dual nationality come here, buy their car, register it in Mexico, and use it to cross the border.
2: That's what Pablo Acevedo is doing.
3: They should have these agencies over there. Gas is very expensive right now, and electric cars in the U.S. cost nearly double.
2: For Uber drivers in Tijuana like Sergio Mata, the purchase of his first electric car has boosted his own earnings.
5: I had a gasoline car, which would cost $50 to cover the same distance that this one does on a $10 charge.
2: On this side of the border, cheaper access to electric vehicles is doing more than just saving consumers money. It's accelerating Mexico's own shift towards green mobility. Alastair Baverstock, CGTN, Tijuana, Mexico.
1: Back to Iran, where Tehran is pushing back against Washington's latest pressure campaign. With a 60-day diplomatic window now expired and the conflict's nearing 6 months, what does this latest escalation mean for the region? Talking to Asia Namdar on the heat, Georgetown University professor Mehran Kamrava explains.
6: The original goal of the war, to bring about the collapse of the Islamic Republic, failed to materialize. Not only that, but Iran

0: has emerged over the recent weeks and months with a stronger strategic hand in relation to the Persian Gulf, in relation to the global energy markets, and it has been able to inflict serious damage on American interests and on American allies economically in the region. At the same time, the Iranians have actually succeeded in turning a military conflict into an economic one. And the United States is thoroughly flummoxed on how to deal with a very resilient Islamic Republic. Iran is accustomed to sanctions, and it was Donald Trump in his first term that imposed the so-called maximum pressure campaign. So the Iranian government, the state, is accustomed to crushing comprehensive sanctions, and quite frankly, it's not always clear whether the government or elements within it care if the middle classes suffer. And as a result, it's doubtful whether this round of sanctions would bring Iran to the negotiating table.
1: You can watch The Heat weeknights, 7 p.m. Eastern here in the U.S. That's Tuesdays through Saturdays, 7 a.m. in Beijing. Tensions are escalating between Turkey and Israel over Israel's conduct in Gaza. Now Ankara is seeking an international arrest warrant for Israeli Prime Minister Benjamin Netanyahu. CGTN's Michal Bardavid reports.
2: Well, Turkey has been one of the harshest critics of Israel for a long time. And now this is Turkey taking its longstanding criticism of Israel's actions in Gaza one step further with legal action. This case relates to the Gaza-bound Global Sumut Flotilla. In May, earlier this year, Israeli forces opened fire on two vessels, at least, as the flotilla was aiming to deliver aid to Gaza. Israel says it enforces a naval blockade in that area around Gaza for security reasons, and that it prevents vessels from reaching the enclave without authorization. And of course, this was the case, according to Israel. Now, Turkish authorities have now issued arrest warrants for Israeli Prime Minister Benjamin Netanyahu, another suspect. And this is part of a larger case of 35 suspects. And the crimes that they are charging them with includes genocide as well as crimes against humanity. Now, Turkey, the Turkish justice minister, specifically is seeking Interpol red notices as well for Israeli Prime Minister Netanyahu. Now, Interpol will need to, of course, review first this request and then decide whether or not to issue these red notices. However, Turkey says it will continue using all legal mechanisms available to hold Israel accountable for its actions in Gaza.
1: Michal Bardavid reporting there. Ukraine and Russia are trading fresh strikes in a sharp escalation. Ukraine launched drones into Russia overnight, hitting an oil refinery in the Samara region. Russian officials confirmed damage, and at least 10 people were killed in the attacks. Meanwhile, Russia carried out strikes in Ukraine Saturday, killing at least 7 people across multiple regions. Just a day earlier, a Russian strike hit a shopping mall in central Ukraine, killing at least 16 people and injuring more than 130. Both sides are increasingly targeting areas far from the front lines. Still ahead, hope in the battle against Ebola in the Democratic Republic of the Congo, and robots compete in athletic events in Beijing, with one beating a famous Olympian's world record after this break.
3: You might think you are better informed in an information age. The fact is, people are more often misled by misinformation. You might think every voice is heard in a digital world. The fact is, many nations and peoples are still underrepresented. And data poverty shuts out many. We at CGTN are committed to transcending the information gap and the digital divide. CGTN, bridging nations and civilizations. 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

0: Welcome back. Thousands of doses of Ebola vaccine have arrived in the Democratic Republic of the Congo in a desperate bid to slow the spread of the virus. There is no vaccine for the strain currently sweeping through the country, but officials hope that a vaccine that works against the Zaire strain of the virus will provide some protection against the Congolese strain. CGTN's Caroline B reports.
1: Late Friday, the first batch of Evibo Ebola vaccine doses arrived in at Njili International Airport in Kinshasa. This first delivery of a 70,000 dose allocation from the World Health Organization is intended to strengthen the DRC's response to its 17th and most lethal Ebola epidemic. Congolese officials welcomed the arrival but stressed that more are urgently needed.
2: We are now taking delivery of 16,000 doses as part of the 400 doses we requested. We would like to thank all the partners who helped us obtain these vaccine doses, and we will be strengthening our response system with these vaccines.
1: The current outbreak is fueled by the Bundibugyo strain, which has no officially approved vaccines or treatments. Authorities are hoping the Evibo vaccine, which was used on earlier strains, can be a turning point. According to the World Health Organization, early evidence suggests it may offer some cross-protection, but says that it remains unproven in humans.
2: We have realized that public health measures alone should be accompanied by other measures, in particular medical ones. So on the advice of scientists, we decided to use the Ebola vaccine, which has already been used several times, particularly during the 2018-2020 epidemic.
1: The WHO has allocated 20,000 of these doses for clinical trials, while the rest will be deployed to frontline health workers in remote and high-risk regions. Official figures put the toll at more than 2,500 deaths, among more than 5,000 confirmed cases. But health experts warn the real number could be far higher, potentially exceeding 10,000. The outbreak is spreading in areas where health infrastructure is limited and armed groups have disrupted the response. Two vaccines specifically targeting the Bundibugyo strain are also in clinical trials. For now, authorities say vaccination is another tool in a response already under intense pressure. With cases continuing to rise, health authorities face a race against time to bring the outbreak under control. Caroline B, CGTN.
0: Elsewhere in Africa, Tanzania commissioned a more than 2,100 megawatt power plant Saturday with support from China. The Julius Nyerere hydropower project is the largest in the country. It will more than double Tanzania's power generating capacity, and talks are underway to export surplus electricity to Kenya and Zambia. China was a crucial partner in the project, installing seven of the plant's units and providing technical guidance. China also manufactured the plant's hydroelectric equipment. 27 years ago, American teacher Ronald Sokolsky helped fundraise for a Chinese woman, Yin Yu Jun, to plant trees in the Inner Mongolian desert. Now, Sokolsky is returning to China after Yin made a viral video appealing for a reunion.
3: It's literally becoming a reality. It's been like a dream for the last 3 months. I've already been crying today to see her. If Miss Yin and I can cross culture barriers, she doesn't speak English, I speak very little Chinese, but we were able to cross. When I was there in 1999, it was all desert. Everywhere you looked was sand. And I thought the trees were only going to grow like this high, like 3 feet high. When I saw the pictures of the forest, it's amazing what she has done. By hand, no machines. She is a hero. There's no other word. She is a hero of Chinese beautification. I did not want to be treated special. I didn't do this for the forest to be treated special. I did it because I wanted to thank Miss Yin and thank China. Anything

0: anything worth fighting for, you fight for. And world peace and better ecology, you know, the world, taking care of nature, that's common ground.
1: In Beijing, more than 2,000 robots are going head-to-head. The World Humanoid Robot Games have attracted teams from 16 countries. They are testing everything from speed and strength to AI. Yang Chengxi has more.
2: This is what it looks like when a whole industry is booming in China. We're here in Beijing at the opening ceremony of the World Humanoid Robot Games. More than 2,000 robots from around the world are competing in dozens of events. This year, the number of events has increased from 26 in the inaugural edition to 51, with new additions including high-intensity competitive events such as the long jump, weightlifting, tug-of-war, and table tennis. During the opening sessions, robots have already broken the human world records in the 100-meter run and standing vertical jump. But this isn't just a giant spectacle, because every event here is testing something that could eventually matter in the real world. In the opening ceremony, humanoid robots are using five-fingered robotic hands to control musical instruments, testing delicate, flexible manipulation. On the football field, robots have to sense the environment, control the bodies, and coordinate with teammates. At the ping pong table, robots track an incredibly fast-moving ball and make split-second AI-driven decisions. A fighting robot, it tests power, balance, and motion control. So behind all the dancing, fighting, and sports, there's a much more serious competition happening. These robots may still look like experiments today, but the purpose of the experiment is to find out which technologies can eventually become more useful in the real world.
1: Coming up, a centuries-old boat race in India, and Scotland celebrates Chinese Culture Week amid Edinburgh's annual festival season. Stay with us.
3: Whether it's about your education, the home you live in, or the items you buy, your money has a story to tell. Because every business story is a human story. Global Business.

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1: The world's currencies are more connected than ever before. The mechanisms that drive the economy are universal. Money moves markets. We explain these trends and show you how the cash in your pocket can have a wide-reaching effect. Because money makes the world go round.

0: Welcome back. Chinese Culture Week is bringing a taste of China to Scotland. The event showcases traditions and performances while celebrating also the cultural ties and friendships between the two sides. Jeff Moody reports.
1: In a quiet room, in a city of noise, the most refreshing of Chinese customs, drinking tea and a chance to talk about Chinese Culture Week.
2: I find that people like stories. And when there is a story for them to learn and understand, there's no more barriers and no more language barriers. You know, you understand body language.

0: leverage, you know, a tea setup like this, that means everyone understands or everyone's welcome to come and drink.
1: It's an opportunity to create cultural experiences, offering up a taste of China to weary festival goers. A chance, too, to learn that most popular of Chinese games, Mahjong. So a Kong is better than a Pong, which is better than a Cho?
2: Yes.
1: OK, so I'm aiming for a Kong.
2: Yes.
0: So you can have a look at your own tiles and see whether which one of these groups you're closest to having a Kong or a Cho or a Pong.
1: Developed in the 19th century in China, Mahjong's popularity has spread throughout the world. It's traditionally played by four people, combining strategy, skill, calculation, and luck. In my case, lots of luck.
0: And then six, seven, eight, and then a pair of nine. Well done!
1: Have I won?
0: Yes.
1: Have I?
0: Yes.
1: Have I?
0: You just won your first Mahjong game.
1: Did I really win?
3: Yeah.
1: That's amazing. Oh, I'm so good at this. Chinese Culture Week is showcasing 11 performances. The organisation helps Chinese artists navigate the complexities of staging a production in a foreign land.
4: Of course, all around people, they all know China, but they do not really know the Chinese culture. So we have the responsibility to them to let them know the real Chinese culture, such as our shoe.
1: The theme of this year's Chinese Culture Week, echoes of love, romantic love, and friendships too, like Megan and Amy.
5: Being friends with Amy, it's been so lovely to see all of her culture, and she's so willing to share it all with me. And I mean, like, the food, the fashion, like, everything about your culture is so stunning and gorgeous.
6: No matter how different your culture is, there are still the beauty of similarity in humanity that you can embrace, and, you know, and I want that to convey through my show.
1: The links of culture and friendship between China and Scotland go back centuries, and through events like Chinese Culture Week, those links seem stronger than ever. Jeff Moody, CGTN, Edinburgh.
7: Finally, in India's Kerala state, hundreds of rowers show off their strength and coordination in the annual snake boat race. About 20 traditional wooden boats carried about 100 rowers each. It's a centuries-old sport featuring long, narrow boats with raised sterns resembling a cobra. The big prize dates back to 1952. The Nehru Trophy is named after India's Prime Minister. And that is the world today. Thanks for joining us. I'm Diego Laje. My colleagues in Beijing will have more news at the top of the hour. And for more news anytime, check out our website, cgtn.com.

0: This week on the agenda, China Shock 2.0. How's the rest of the world reacting to the continuing rise of the globe's second largest economy? In 2001, when China joined the World Trade Organization, a wave of Chinese goods swept into Western markets. Low-cost labor and more efficient production systems also drew factory investment to China and away from wealthier nations. Economists at the time called this the China Shock, and much was based on exports and what's now referred to in China as the old three: clothing, furniture, and appliances. Over time, that then developed into what's called the new three: electric vehicles, batteries, and solar panels, a more advanced basis for Chinese exports to the West. And now, with the announcement of a focus on a new three, artificial intelligence, robotics, and innovative drugs, economists are looking well beyond low-cost manufacturing as China's lead in new technologies points to a China Shock 2.0. Joining me now are Pascal Coppens, author of China's Next Miracle, political commentator and journalist Martin Jakes, and Dr. Michal Maidan is head of China Energy Research at the Oxford Institute for Energy Studies. Pascal, let me start with you. What do you make of the way the world has reacted so far to this China Shock 2.0?
1: Well, thanks for having me, but I do believe this reaction is definitely an overreaction. I think this is due to the fact that it looks for many people in Europe, in the US, as a real wake-up call. A wake-up call that Chinese quality of goods is actually as good or even better than some Western products. And that's something that over the past, we never realized that that would be possible. And so the reality, in my view, is that we are fighting against some loss of competitiveness that we have inside Europe, inside of the US, but we're trying to fix that by doing more protection and looking at de-risking from China, putting some tariffs, restrictions. So it's very much about protecting what we have, and I often feel like we're protecting the past, and because of that are not protecting our future. And somehow this China Shock 2.0, as we call it, is new to us. But we had a China Shock 1.0, which we knew. Just in America, there was a lot of job losses. In Europe, it was a lot less, meaning that there was a lot of wealth and purchasing power created by having these cheap products as well. So the China Shock 1.0 wasn't that big, which means that the China Shock 2.0 is even bigger. And we're reacting as well, much bigger as a result.
0: Martin, what do you think? I mean, why do you think that there seems to be so much resistance in the West to embracing Chinese innovation rather than seeing it as the opportunity it is?
2: I think that the atmosphere in Europe, certainly, I think is a bit different from how it was in the period, 2018, 2020 and so on, when the sort of anti-China attitude was quite virulent. And I don't think it's quite the same this time round. I think it's much more coming from, the European Union bureaucracy sections of the US government, if not all of it. But I think the attitude amongst people is a bit different now. Then China was really quite an unknown factor, certainly in Europe. And it was waking up to the fact that China was arriving.

0: rising force, but not that it knew much about it. Now, this time around, I think people are a little bit wiser on the whole. I don't want to speak for everyone, but I think there is that element of knowing more about China, and in particular, experiencing more about China. I mean, the most singular example of this for me is the spread of Chinese electric vehicles, which, you know, in my own country, there's been a really big change over the last couple of years. People are, you know, quite receptive and objective. And the idea that they're a threat to our way of being, you know, doesn't really feature, certainly not in the UK, which barely makes cars these days, of course. We're not talking about Germany or even France in this context. So I think that I'm a little bit more optimistic, I think, that this argument is not going to hack it in the same way that it might have done 5 to 10 years ago. And I think the Chinese are quite right, by the way, to not call it China Shock 2.0, but China Opportunity 2.0. Because that's exactly what it is. I mean, you know, China's defining the future, and we need to be part of it.
1: And there does seem to be a bit of a shift when it comes to business, doesn't it, Michal? Because I'm thinking of the bosses of two of Europe's biggest energy companies, Total Energy and Électricité de France, who've just come back from China, saying they've got lessons to learn from China. Do you think it is a turning point in the conversation about China, from seeing it as a competitor to seeing it as a source of expertise?
2: I mean, I think the conversation is constantly changing. Where the shift is perhaps the biggest is from a perception that China is a market you sell into and you introduce European ideas, expertise, innovation into. And now, as you've just said, it is a source of expertise, of new technologies, but also of system design, of, you know, these sort of integrated networks and platforms that are coming. So it's the clean tech, but it's also how various sources of clean tech work together. So I think competition was always part of the conversation. I think now it's much more visible in a host of sectors where China is, where Chinese firms are leading, but also, as Pascal was saying earlier, where Europe has lost some of its competitiveness. But the debate is quite fragmented from certain governments that see the threat and the shock to industry. And I think we have to recognize that Europe losing its industrial competitiveness, and that's both a factor of China doing really well and Europe not doing so well, it's still a political problem. So wishing it away is not going to help us. At the same time, businesses are acknowledging the benefits and as you said, China as a source of expertise, China as a source of very deeply competitive supply chains as well.
1: I mean, Pascal, Michal was talking about that gap there that we're seeing between China and the rest of the world. And that's something that EDF's Bernard Fontana pointed out, describing a support structure built in China in 1 week that could take 2 years in France. And what do you think explains a gap like that? Is it engineering? Is it regulation, political decision making, or something else?
3: Well, I think the typical explanation is that it's all of these above, which typically is looking at it from a top-down. Regulation, even engineering, planning, as well as political decision-taking, it's all top-down decision. But I've lived and worked in China for 20 years and together with innovators in different industries. And you can feel that most of what's happening now is actually bottom up. And the combination with a strong top down and a bottom up is actually what makes the difference. And so it's a lot more about the innovation power and the collaboration power that we're not noticing yet enough. And we think it's still a top down thing. I mean, I was at EDF China in Beijing. EDF in China. I was in Beijing just 3 months ago. And I talked to them and they gave me the exact same story. And it was really like, yeah, China can build a nuclear plant in 3 to 5 times the speed than France, which is quite interesting, knowing that the technology and the know-how comes from France. And despite that they've been using most of that same know-how, they still can do it 3 to 5 times faster. And so regulation is part of it, but it's also a lot to do with the modular design. And when you build 7 to 8 nuclear plants every year, you actually can see this as an

0: industry, they can build a supply chain around it. While in Europe, in France, in many countries, we still see all this as an engineering pilot or an engineering project and not as a transformation of an industry in itself. And that, of course, with the regulation that goes much faster. I've had one or other example that I had from State Grid that they said just connecting a wind farm takes about a month. In Belgium, it takes about 3 years. So getting that get approval is just, you can't compare the two. But it's also about that design, but also the supply chain. And I think we're missing the fact that once the planning is there, we're going to put the wind farm there or a nuclear plant or whatever, that the whole supply chain actually starts working, and everybody starts supplying or building the products for the plan that will be executed. And that's very different in Europe, where we wait for the regulation to be done or to be approved in order to actually start building stuff, and that we waste a lot of time because of it.
1: We waste a lot of time, but do you think there's also something else here? Because, you know, if the West continues to head towards protectionism to try and counter this new China shock, you know, how do you see it playing out? You know, at what point does protecting European industry become protecting inefficiency? And actually, let me put this one to you, Martin.
2: Well, I think we've reached the point now where there's a much wider recognition that China is in a very innovative society. I think if we go back, you know, to that period I was describing earlier, of the mid-late teens, then people didn't think of China in that way. And the idea that China was somehow a global leader in innovation was rather dismissed by Biden and others. Now, that is an unsustainable position because there's widespread understanding amongst at least sections of the public in Europe and less so the United States because of a different atmosphere there, that China is actually emerging as a global leader in one front after another. And therefore, there's a shift in attitudes towards China as a result of this. And people can see or will see that it's not good enough to sort of slam the door shut or dismiss what China's doing, but we need to know about it. We need to learn from it. I think that's going to raise a further question, which is, well, OK, if all that's true, why has China been able to do it? And why can't we? Why is China widening the gap to us in the West? What can we do about it? And I think this is a bigger, much bigger discussion. Basically, so far, what's happened is there's a sort of, you know, this shock 2.0 or opportunity 2.0 has rather been, you know, dismissed as a result of subsidies or, you know, currency manipulation or what have you. No. It's not to do with any of that. What it's to do with is that China represents a systemic challenge of our time. It is a superior force. It develops a superior economic and cultural system, and that is that's a quite a different question. Then the learning process is a much more difficult one and challenging one, but absolutely essential.
1: Michal, where else is there this big gap? And of course, your area of expertise is energy. The climate dividend from this China shock really can't be underestimated, I don't think. I mean, you know, China's clean energy exports, they're 10 times those of the United States.
3: I mean, the benefits from the availability of these cost-competitive, low-carbon technologies are huge. China's clean energy exports are significantly larger than the US or any other global supplier. And I think there are a number of aspects to this, right? There's the element of availability at scale. There is, you know, China's output is really enough to meet the world's decarbonization needs for solar panels, electric vehicles through 2030 at least. There is the cost competitiveness. There's also been that adaptability with Chinese firms adapting to various needs and local market conditions. So from the decarbonization

perspective, it's clearly a boon. At the same time, the scale and competitive pressure is a huge challenge in China as well, right? There's concerns about involution and the downsides that this has for Chinese firms, for the domestic market. That's one of the reasons that Chinese firms are looking to export overseas. So involution is the downside domestically of this, but and that's the flip side of the opportunity.

0: are essential for the low carbon energy transition. But that's not the whole story. There are the industrial communities, and yes, there's the European competitiveness, but there have been subsidies in clean tech. They've been phased out. There's a lower cost of inputs. There's the scale. There's innovative capacity. There's government support. There's demand certainty. I mean, there are a lot of factors that have gone into China's advanced competitiveness. But it is now at a point where it's not just competing, but also displacing European manufacturers. And I think that's where there is a risk that if Europe loses its industrial base, and again, it's not just the China shock, it's also European elements, there will be political pushback against the energy transition. So there has to be a middle point here somewhere.
1: I want to talk a little bit more about where the shift in innovation is coming from. Because, Pascal, there was a time when companies travelled to Silicon Valley to learn. But increasingly, they're travelling to Shenzhen, to Hefei or Shanghai. What do you think they're hoping to learn there that they can't learn elsewhere?
2: Now, that's a very interesting question, because I'm bringing a lot of European execs to China to see Chinese innovation every year. I do that 7-8 times a year. And these execs have also been to Silicon Valley before. And they still go to Silicon Valley, but they go for different reasons. And I myself lived for 2 years in Silicon Valley, so I can really see how the difference is. And in my view, what you see in Silicon Valley and what has excited most Europeans is always the dream big and then ultimately think very smart and then scale big with risk capital. And that model has worked for decades. And in Europe, we've tried to emulate that. But the Chinese, they have big visions and big plans, but they dream very small. And what I mean by that, my experience is they're very pragmatic, very result-oriented. And then what they do different is that they iterate very, very fast and build very fast the next version. And every time they learn, and by doing that, they ultimately build systems that are as good in quality, but it's a different path. And then the fact that they work together and they collaborate in what we call ecosystems or in partnerships with certain companies and vertical integration, that is really a model that many of the executives in Europe and even in the US are going to China to understand. Because Silicon Valley is really being the king of software. And this is easy. You can just rewrite and debug something and you just scale again. But with hardware, it's a lot more difficult. This is hard work. And so the Chinese have been very good at scaling hardware at speed. And that's something that very few, even in Europe, can still do today. And that involves infrastructure investment. Yeah. It involves talent development. It involves IP that is being created. And all that happened in the last 10, 15 years. And so China right now has a different model, a different formula, where it's more about working together in smaller groups and building results, which many execs are now interested to learn, because the world is not just about software anymore. It's more about hardware plus software.
1: So, Martin, let's talk more about that change and about how everyone wants faster growth, faster infrastructure, faster innovation. I mean, which parts of China's experience do you think are genuinely transferable? And which only work because they are uniquely Chinese?
3: I think probably most of the things that we ought to learn are transferable, but they're not applicable in the same way as in China. I mean, the great difference between China and, say, the European Union is that China's much, much, much bigger. In terms of population. And it's also, a single society, China, whereas the European Union remains a collection of nation states unified in very limited ways, which, as we all know, is an obstacle to speed of movement. It takes a long time to reach decisions. And some of those decisions, it's very difficult to apply because of the nature of the union. So I think that I could go on. I think that you can only really understand China in terms of its evolution over a 2,000-year period. I mean, this is something that's been hugely neglected in the West, in any, even academically, let alone in popularity.

0: bit of writing. But the fact is that China's ability to act in a relatively unified way has very deep historical roots going back to its origins as a civilization state and the dominant kind of ideologies that grew up in China as a result of this. And I think what we're witnessing is not just what's happened this year or last year or the last decade or something else. It's got much deeper roots than that. Now, we'll never be able to we can't imitate. I mean, my own country cannot become another China. It's just historically and culturally and economically and politically just so different. But we can learn a lot about, for example, thinking long term. I mean, our societies in the West have become so used to short-term thinking that we take it for granted. And our whole political system is geared to short-term thinking. It is based on short-term thinking. And this is a real problem because this is not sort of soluble overnight or in the next year or the next 5 years or the next 10 years. But it is a problem that ultimately Europe will have to tackle and in a very different kind of way than it has hitherto. Yeah. But in the meantime, in the shorter run, yes, of course, you know, we can learn, for example, take electric vehicles. Yeah. I mean, it's clear now that the only way that the European car firms can really survive competitively with China is if they basically borrow heavily from Chinese technology, batteries, everything. There's lots of different aspects to this. The whole notion of relationship with technology and engineering, for example, is completely different in the Chinese EV context. So we can learn that those kind of things we can learn and should learn, and I think we will learn. But we'll already be in a different relationship to China than the one we're used to. You know, it all started with the opening up. You know, Chinese trying to attract European manufacturers like Volkswagen. Now we're in the reverse position. European manufacturers will have to learn like crazy from China and become probably ultimately part of Chinese firms.
1: I think it's so interesting how you talk about the ideological differences and the cultural differences. Michal, what single Chinese innovation or way of doing things has impressed you the most in recent years? I mean, because there's quite a lot to choose from, isn't there? I mean, I'm thinking of the new U3, AI, robotics, innovative drugs.
2: And I think because of that long list, I will decline your challenge and not choose one single innovation, because they are all extremely impressive. I think it's exactly what you were saying about the way of doing things that is important and transformative. Again, you know, you look at electric vehicles, but equally look at Weixin, like at WeChat as a platform. I know we all talk about it. It's the equivalent of WhatsApp, but it's not, right? It's this whole universe of applications and user-friendly ways of doing things. So I think it's really that what I would say is sort of the industrial clusters or these ecosystems that have emerged in China, the combination of enabling policy frameworks and fierce competition that, and again, these sort of industrial ecosystems and clusters are the embodiment of this. And this is something we don't talk about enough in the West. You know, we talk about subsidies, or sometimes we talk about the technologies that are formidable, but it is that enabling environment that is both policy-led but also bottom-up, in that it has led to such fierce competition and such dynamism. I think, to me, that's the really interesting and innovative element that China has brought, and that has enabled all this raft of technologies and innovations to come about.
1: And so all of those things have changed the mindset of the world towards China. I mean, Pascal, there's been this recent study from the Pew Institute which showed that views of countries, views of China from countries from Spain to Greece to Nigeria, Colombia, Sri Lanka, are more positive than negative, and indeed more positive than they are to the United States. What do you think that tells us?
3: Well, the most impressive is, of course, that this all happened in 1 year time. If you would look 1 or 2 years ago, I mean, you still have a very different perception on China versus the US. So what happened in the last 1.5 years, I think we all know. It's Donald Trump who took office. and who changed the world.

0: In the way that many countries and nations feel that the US is not the reliable partner it used to know, but also has a very monopolistic or threatening attitude, which is quite ironic because the US and Europe have been calling China a threat, but they've been, I mean, the US been threatening the rest of the world themselves right now. So I think for a lot of countries in the world, a lot of nations, they feel that there's a lot of words coming from the US, but actually the actions are missing. And when they see the Chinese really building stuff that they need and have a kind of a modernization model that they could copy in a way or use some parts of it to really develop further their own economies, I mean, of course, they get more attracted to China than to the US, who is now not really talking about we will lead in everything that we have, specifically when it's about AI or about space or whatever. And so I do believe that many countries are now feeling that China has at least the same to offer as the US and long term maybe more, because they will rely on these kind of production line and supply lines in the way to develop their own economy. So I think it's logical evolution. I just didn't expect it to happen in just a year time.
1: But Martin, the thing is that the trust works both ways. I mean, if China wants more countries to learn from its experience, what does China still need to do to build that greater international confidence?
2: Well, just one point I wanted to make, and that is with regard to your Pew observation. And that is, if you look at the figures, what is striking is that virtually every country in the developing world gives China higher marks than the United States. I think that I think actually China's been much more successful since about 22, 23 than it was in the period from 2016 to 2020 odd. One of the reasons was COVID. That one way or another, China, I think, took a lot of stick and a lot of harm during that period. And I think that now what China's learned is to be, you know, to not engage in wolf warrior tactics and attacking and so on, but adopt a very actually open attitude, very reasoning attitude, not saying me, me, me. I think, you know, I think Xi Jinping in this period has been actually very effective compared with that previous period. So I think there's lessons in that, and I think they've drawn those lessons. And that is that China needs to be open, needs to be as open as possible, needs to be more open. And it needs to be practical, and it needs to give assistance around the world. So that's the way to build relationships with countries, and to share what's its vision of the future, you know. And its vision of the future is actually being played out, enacted, established within China. So the more people can understand China, preferably at first hand, but most people will never be able to do that, of course, but that's really important.
1: So, Michal, when it comes down to it, if we flip it around, can your biggest strategic rival also be your best source of innovation?
3: Absolutely. I mean, you know, and in some quarters in Europe today, people look at the US as strategic rival or a threat, and yet it's still a source of innovation and technology. I think the two have coexisted and continue to coexist. It's just maybe a starker picture today, but absolutely.
1: Michal Maidan, Pascal Coppens, and Martin Jaques, thank you very much.
2: Thank you.
3: Thank
2: Okay.
3: you.
2: Thank you.
4: 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Coming up on a future agenda, digital sovereignty. Does it really matter which country controls the tech that runs our lives? But for now, from me, Juliette Mann, and all the Agenda team here in London, goodbye.

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0: But created through centuries of cultural exchange.
5: Es nuestra tradición, es nuestra cultura, y gracias a eso mantenemos a nuestras familias.
0: Identity, being Latin American. Next on Big Story.

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To them, this was a new world, a place to conquer, to dominate, to extract. But these lands were not empty. They were home to great civilizations, with rich histories, belief systems, ancestral knowledge, and natural beauty. Civilizations that would be violently subjugated, their people dominated, their wealth torn from the earth. For centuries, they kept coming back for land, for labor, for power. And Latin America was forever marked by this gaze, a territory to be exploited. But they got one thing wrong. The true wealth of Latin America was never underground. It was always in its people. A people shaped by communal life, by shared labor, and by collective resistance. A culture that survived conquest and whose pre-Hispanic traditions still endure today.

0: It's 3 a.m. in the valleys of Oaxaca, Mexico. These are members of the Palenque del Güero Mezcalero from the Santa Catarina Minas community. They are cooking agave, the plant used to create the ancestral spirit known as mezcal.
1: Para mí el mezcal es todo. 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
0: The agave hearts are cooked underground, covered through the night, drawing smoke, heat, and sweetness from the earth. It is slow, demanding work, and here, it is rarely done alone.
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0: Dena Chagoya is a proud mezcalera. Her family has been making mezcal for 5 generations. Once cooked and cooled, the agave, known locally as maguey, moves to the crushing or milling stage. Traditionally, this is done by hand. Mezcal, and the knowledge behind, predates colonization, as anthropologist Citlali Quecharreina explains.
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0: Before the Spanish arrived, these lands were home to many worlds, with their own languages and ways of life. In Oaxaca, one of those worlds was the Zapotec. For generations, Zapotec communities had a special relationship with the land, full of labor and rituals. Here, mezcal is more than just a drink.
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0: What the conquistadors once saw as wealth to be taken from the land, people here have long understood differently. The agave, their gold, is cultivated and harvested in community. In Oaxaca, there is a word for this kind of shared labor. They call it tequio.
5: Apenas, ¿no?
0: A tradition of communal work where value is not measured by what one person owns, but by what a community builds together.
1: Tenemos muchas costumbres, la siembra a medias. 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
0: For generations, mezcal was marginalized, restricted, and treated as suspect. Beginning in the colonial era, agave spirits were restricted and taxed to protect imported European liquors. Today, it is officially recognized as a protected expression of place, tradition, and cultural identity. A reversal made possible by the perseverance of mezcalero families.
2: Se solicitó una denominación de origen en 1994, justamente celebrando esta capacidad que tuvimos de sobreponernos y de seguir produciendo el mezcal, de ser orgullosos, y de cómo a raíz de esa denominación de origen nosotros logramos cambiar esta percepción. 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
0: 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Its cultures were shaped by conquest and resistance, by indigenous worlds that endured, Iberian colonization that planted Spanish and Portuguese roots, and later by forced migrations that left a lasting imprint.
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0: Rebecca Carrasco is a Peruvian anthropologist and historian. She is also a proud member of the Tusan community, a term derived from Cantonese used in Peru to describe people of Chinese descent born in the country. Carrasco has dedicated her life to studying Chinese migration in the region. Between 1849 and 1877, nearly 100,000 Chinese laborers arrived in Peru under eight-year contracts that often blurred the lines between indenture and slavery. After their contracts ended, many entered the local economy as urban entrepreneurs. And once the indenture system came to an end, thousands more Chinese migrants arrived as free settlers, laying the foundation of the Chinese Peruvian community.
3: Los inmigrantes chinos no fueron entes aislados. 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
1: 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Over time, those small Chinese kitchens evolved into what Peruvians now call chifa.
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1: 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It was there that he passed on values and where they learned to connect.
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1: 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It's the perfect place for cultures to meet. And in Peru, the result is part of what makes this country stand out.
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1: 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She is an expert in chifa, the beloved Chinese-Peruvian fusion tradition where every ingredient carries a story.
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1: But fusion is not just the blending of ingredients. It is the blending of lives. And that can only happen in a place that allows migrants not only to arrive, but to remain. For Chef Lee, Peru was a place where he felt he could build a life. He arrived more than 2 decades ago and found something familiar, a culture that, like his own, places family at the center and turns every meal into a gathering across generations.
4: Cultura tradicional de China. 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Hay chinos, como hay un familiar, como 100 personas.
1: Since then, Chef Lee has built a family in Peru and opened 2 successful Chinese restaurants where Peruvians and Chinese migrants gather around the same flavors.
4: I came to Lima for so long, I learned to know this society, I learned to know the people. 包括我的在这里成家然后做事，了解的当地人很热情很包容，而且很就说很安全啊，在经济的范围很安全。这个地方物产非常丰富，比如说矿石啊、鱼粉啊、水果啊，就说农产品啊，这是一个很好的让我留下这里的留在这里的一个那么一个决心，因为我的小孩也是这里出生的。
1: Perhaps the most distinctive thing about Latin America is the moment when cultural fusion stops being a mixture and becomes an identity of its own. In Peru, few dishes embody that transformation better than arroz chaufa. It is no longer just a staple of chifa cuisine. It is something you find everywhere, from restaurants to neighborhood markets. The word chaufa comes from a Cantonese expression meaning fried rice. But in Nancy's cevicheria, arroz chaufa is simply a family dish, familiar, everyday, and deeply Peruvian.
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1: 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She is daughter of Spanish migrants who came to Brazil fleeing the Francisco Franco dictatorship in Spain that lasted 36 years.
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1: 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The makeshift burial ditch created by the Portuguese was used to discard the bodies of an estimated 30,000 enslaved Africans who didn't survive the two-month-long trip across the Atlantic.
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1: 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They created the Memorial of the New Blacks Institute for Research and Memory. It is located in the Gamboa neighborhood, Rio's port region, known as Little Africa, where nearly 2 million captives arrived in Portuguese ships between the 16th and 19th century.
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2: E ninguém queria ser preto.
1: Today, more than half of Brazilians, nearly 56%, identify as black or mixed race. But in a country built by enslaved African labor, many Afro-Brazilians say that legacy has never been matched by equal power or representation.
3: A mão escrava que fez tudo que hoje a gente tem aqui que beneficia brancos, classe média, rica e pobre, quem criou, vou falar que é uma coisa muito séria, quem criou foi os negros, né? 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
1: 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Today, many remain living communities where Afro-Brazilian identity, culture, and collective memory are still defended.
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1: Across Latin America, the defense of memory often takes cultural form. In Colombia, where decades of armed conflict have left deep scars, music has become more than culture. It is memory, resistance, and a way to survive.

0: We are in Tumaco, on Colombia's Pacific coast, a region rich in Afro-Colombian tradition, but long scarred by violence, displacement, and disappearance.
1: Ahorita estamos aquí en Tumaco porque le tocó uno salir de la vereda por la violencia. Que había mucha violencia y todo eso, entonces, bueno.
0: In the home of singer Paloma Viajera, grief is not hidden, it is sung. In this Afro-Colombian tradition, death and life are not opposites, but part of the same journey. Through alabaos and arrullos, mourning becomes memory, and memory becomes community. For generations, songs have helped families face the unbearable, even the death of a child.
1: Inclusive, al niño era cantar. 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
0: These women are part of a group called Cantoras de Esperanza y Paz, Singers of Hope and Peace. They came together in 2013, united by the same wound. Each had lost a loved one to forced disappearance.
2: Este es Javier David.
0: Carmelina Valencia speaks for the group. Her 16-year-old son, Javier, disappeared one day and never came home. In a region where armed groups still control territory and illicit economies, stories like his are tragically common.
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0: For these women, singing is also protection. In a region where asking questions can still be dangerous, song became a safer way to demand answers and to ask a country and its leaders, where are our loved ones?

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2: In Colombia alone, more than 132,000 people are still counted among the disappeared of the armed conflict. For the families left behind, the deepest wound is uncertainty. Not knowing

0: knowing where their loved one is or whether they will ever return. Across Latin America, that same pain has given rise to songs, rituals, and mass movements. Mothers who refuse to forget and refuse to stop searching.
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1: Every March 24th in Argentina, thousands march for memory, truth, and justice. The gathering is a call to condemn the atrocities committed during the country's military dictatorship in the 70s.
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1: 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Under the dictatorship that followed, a military junta targeted political opponents, activists, students, workers, and suspected dissidents. Human rights groups estimate that around 30,000 people were forcibly disappeared.
2: Esto es un lugar muy especial de los argentinos, donde se ha hecho todo con tanto corazón. 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
1: But before the march reaches the plaza, another ritual begins quietly nearby, inside the Casa de las Madres. Here, the women who helped turn grief into resistance prepare to walk once more. Among them is Tati Almeida, one of the founding members of Mothers of Plaza de Mayo. Her son, Alejandro, was forcibly disappeared. For her, memory is not a monument to the past. It is a responsibility in the present.
4: ¿Por qué memoria? 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
1: 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Under the dictatorship, even gathering was forbidden, so they kept moving.
4: Azucena buscaba a su hijo, y en un momento dijo unas palabras que tienen tanta actualidad. 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
2: For others in the house, the anniversary is not symbolic. It is family history.
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2: In Mexico, that same idea of survival is written into the land itself. Some maguey plants can take decades to mature. And as demand for mezcal grows, the pressure on wild agaves grows with it.
4: Ya varios estamos conscientes de que nos estamos acabando los agaves endémicos, los silvestres. 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
2: To help protect wild agaves, some mezcaleros leave certain plants unharvested. They allow them to send a quiote, the tall flowering stalk that rises from its center after years of growth. It's the plant's final act, and one of the most important.
4: Y si no, agarras los bulbos y esa semilla se va a reproducir. 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
2: 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And when it finally does, it gives everything to leave something behind. A sacrifice for the future. Across Latin America, survival has often looked the same. Lives full of beauty, shaped by hardship.
4: Para mí ser latina es sinónimo de raíces, es sinónimo de estar orgulloso de nuestra cultura. 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
1: 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They are also messages cast outward in the hope that someday, someone, somewhere might hear them, might connect, and feel less alone.
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1: In Latin America, building resistance through memory, songs, and educational tools is important. At the former Navy Mechanics School, once one of the dictatorship's most notorious detention and torture centers, memory has been transformed into a public site of education.
4: Cada vez que nosotros abrimos la puerta, nos vamos a encontrar con algún audio de archivos, son archivos documentales.
1: At the museum, Cristina Gomez guides visitors through a history Argentina has chosen not to bury.
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1: And behind every public symbol, there's also the patient work of preservation. At the Mother's Archive, Natalia Bermejo safeguards the documents, images, and traces that keep this history alive.
6: Es impresionante que ellas hayan transformado ese dolor, esa cosa tan injusta, en una forma de amor, de construcción, de memoria. 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
1: Argentina's story echoes across Latin America, in countries marked by dictatorship, repression, disappearance, and the long struggle to understand what happened. But these are not only stories of trauma. They are stories of resistance that continue today.
7: Depende en qué época, ¿no? 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
1: 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A culture of care, pride, resilience, and joy. The belief that survival itself can become a form of beauty, born from expressions of love.
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1: Much of Latin American identity is not only born from struggle. It is made thanks to the ways people create, transform, celebrate, and belong.
3: La posibilidad de crear, innovar, y sobre todo transformar realidades a partir de experiencias muy regionales. 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
1: And those stories travel through food, music, and art. In Bogotá, Colombian muralist Carlos Trilleras paints a Mexican ancestral ritual, the Danza de Voladores. For him, Latin American identity begins with territory, with the original peoples, the faces, the colors, and the cosmovisions that continue to shape the region.
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1: 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And here, far from where the tradition was born, the image still carries its meaning. Latin America is not only a place, it is something people carry and recreate wherever they go.
5: Me llena de orgullo mi cultura, la conmovisión, el territorio, hablemoslo así, también las artesanías, parte de las formas de los rostros, todo eso me identifica y me llena de mucho orgullo de que somos de acá.
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1: They came searching for gold. But Latin America's true wealth was never underground. It was always here, in its people.
2: Somos los mejores del mundo. 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

0: Were you worried about your life at that particular time?
1: Not at all.
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Each day, there are millions of stories. Each one can open new perspectives, new possibilities. 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To see, discover, explore. We put the pieces together to find what really matters to you. All around the world. All around the clock. Our reporters are at home across the globe. From our headquarters in Beijing and production centers in Washington, Nairobi, and London. Stories from across the globe, reaching people across the globe. CGTN. See the difference. Images may appear to be identical, but looks can be deceiving. The difference is not always obvious. It has to be discovered. There are always different sides to a story. We put the focus on the details. To see more, to understand better. CGTN. See the difference.

0: On the world today, Israel says it struck a terrorist target near Damascus. Syria condemns the attack, saying it injured at least one civilian. Canada vows a dollar-for-dollar response after talks failed to avert the U.S.'s 50% tariffs on Canadian goods. The Democratic Republic of the Congo receives its first batch of the Ervebo Ebola vaccine as the death toll rises to over 2,500. And we take you to the World Robot Conference in Beijing to see how companies are making humanoids safer and more practical. Welcome to the world today, everyone. I'm Zhong Shi, live in Beijing. Israel says it has launched a drone strike targeting a militant target in southern Syria. Syria has condemned the attack, saying it resulted in at least one injury among civilians. The Israeli army says the targeted militant's activity poses an immediate threat to its soldiers. Syrian state TV reports the attack struck a civilian car in the town of Beit Jin in southwestern Damascus. Syria's foreign ministry says the attack is a blatant violation of the country's sovereignty and comes amid repeated Israeli attacks on Syrian territory. The Britain-based Syrian Observatory for Human Rights has documented 57 Israeli attacks on Syrian territory in 2026. Iran's top security official warns that any country participating in the U.S. economic war against Tehran will be considered an enemy. Mohsen Rezaei says Iran will strike the interests of countries who join the U.S. siege on Iran. It comes as Iran's parliament speaker Mohammad Bakar Khalibaf says Tehran has received messages from neighboring countries about shaping new security arrangements and economic cooperation in the region. He also says Washington has put the security of its allies at risk through bullying and disregard for their interests for the sake of Israel. He also stresses a homegrown, independent regional order is what will deliver peace and security. Our Sepah Sarami reports from Tehran.
1: We can look at this situation from two perspectives, militarily and also economically. Militarily, things have been quiet in the Persian Gulf and the Strait of Hormuz in the past couple of weeks. But economically, it's a disaster. Iran is facing an unprecedented economic crisis. That's why Araghchi, Iran's foreign minister, has said that the new sanctions are a declaration of war. Iran's foreign ministry has called the new round of sanctions that are supposed to be announced illegal measures and inhumane, because Iran is already facing unprecedented economic problems, inflation, declining purchasing power, and the rial has been tripled, almost tripled in the last 2 years. So the situation economically, I think, is very complicated for Iran. And also the government is facing problems in gasoline. That's why it's planning to take some measures to maybe raise the price of gasoline in coming weeks, that Iran hasn't had good experiences regarding this, because we saw that what happened a few years ago that it provoked massive protests across the country. And also, amid all this crisis, something important happened. A Speaker of Parliament, Ghalibaf, and also top negotiator, traveled to Iraq and negotiated with Iraqis. And maybe that's the reason why in the Strait of Hormuz it was announced that some Iraqi vessels have passed through this very important waterway. So this trip of Ghalibaf and also him saying that we have to expand our economic ties with Iraq shows that Iran now is relying more on its neighbors like Iraq, Turkey, Pakistan, and Afghanistan, as these sanctions might come to effect on Monday. So we have to see how the government of Iran and also the political establishment will react to this new round of sanctions, which, according to U.S. officials, are very harsh.
0: The U.S.'s Abraham Lincoln is sailing back to the United States after a nine-month deployment in the Middle East for operations against Iran. U.S. Central Command confirmed that Lincoln is leaving the area, bringing relief to 5,000 sailors and Marines who spent over 200 consecutive days at sea without a port visit. The U.S.'s George Washington has now arrived in the region to take over the mission. The rotation comes following reports of deteriorating living conditions aboard the Lincoln. The U.S.'s Abraham Lincoln is facing growing scrutiny over living conditions during its unusually long deployment to the Middle East. Sailors and their families have raised concerns over shortages of food and basic supplies, contaminated water, and plumbing issues. There are also reports of grueling work schedules, disrupted mail deliveries, and deteriorating mental health. U.S. media outlets have reported multiple incidents involving sailors going overboard, including one sailor who was rescued after entering the water earlier this month. But U.S. officials are pushing back against reports of a crisis aboard the ship. Defense Secretary Pete Hegseth said some accounts had been exaggerated or misrepresented. The reports have triggered calls for answers about the welfare of

0: the crew.
1: Imagine you've been trapped at sea for more than 200 consecutive days. The food options are grim, and things stink, literally. Toilets have been overflowing, the sewage is backing up, showers are moldy, and there's a critical shortage of supplies like soap and deodorant. And now, your fellow sailors are at their breaking point.
2: And I gotta say that the Navy is not in the healthiest position. Really, for well over a decade of bad decisions and misplaced investments, we need more ships. That's the root cause for why these deployments, sadly, are going well beyond the six-month norm, and it needs to be fixed. It's not a quick fix.
0: Egyptian Foreign Minister Badr Abdelati and Palestinian Authority Prime Minister Mohammed Mustafa have spoken over the phone to discuss peace and humanitarian efforts in Gaza and the West Bank. Abdelati has condemned the expansion of Israeli settlements in the West Bank. Meanwhile, in Gaza, over 1 million displaced Palestinians are struggling to secure enough food and clean water. Our Wami El-Mangari reports.
3: At the beginning of August, the UN warned that Gaza was nearing the highest level of food insecurity, with 67% of the population facing food insecurity. Mariam Al-Thirani lives with her family in a displacement camp in Gaza City, with charity kitchens scaling back meal distributions, providing food for her three children. Has become increasingly difficult.
4: My husband is injured and we have no source of income. I struggle in every possible way to provide food for my three children. Today, we received no meals from the charity kitchen and I don't know how I will feed them.
3: Mahmoud Hellis is displaced from the Shuja'iyya neighborhood east of Gaza City. Accessing water is an exhausting daily task. Every day, he and his children struggle to find even a small amount.
5: Water is a right from God for everyone, but we cannot get enough. We wash our clothes only once every 2 weeks because of the shortage. We even ration drinking water. A person needs around 5 liters a day, but we drink only one glass so we can save the rest for cooking and cleaning. Water is our greatest hardship.
3: Gaza's municipalities recently warned if an imminent water system collapse due to fuel and oil shortages. They say only 40 of around 700 generators have received oil.
6: People struggle on a daily basis to access their essentials, reliable access to clean water, to sanitation, to healthcare, to affordable and nutritious food. And we urge sustained efforts to ensure the rapid and unimpeded flow of humanitarian assistance into the Gaza Strip.
3: The UN also warned that around 10% of Gaza's population was approaching famine conditions, highlighting the severity of the humanitarian crisis across the Gaza Strip.
7: For more than a million displaced Palestinians across Gaza, securing enough food and clean water has become a never-ending daily battle, as the peace plan has yet to be fully implemented on the ground. Rami El-Mighari, CGTN, Gaza City.
8: Images may appear to be identical, but looks can be deceiving. The difference is not always obvious. It has to be discovered. There are always different sides to a story. We put the focus on the details. To see more, to understand better. CGTN. See the difference.
0: Canada has announced retaliatory tariffs on U.S. goods starting September the 8th. It comes as the two countries failed to reach a deal to avert the new 50% U.S. tariffs on a range of Canadian goods. Our Jaguti Dalvi reports from Washington.
9: Trade talks broke down at the last minute between the two sides, and so that means those 50% tariffs are now in effect on a number of Canadian products, from beef to dairy to hockey sticks and wine. This affects $20 billion worth of Canadian exports. Now, both sides are really blaming each other for this. The US Trade Representative Jameson Greer said Canada declined to finalize the trade deal, and this was despite the US offering to give Canada the best treatment of any major exporter to the US market. Canada's Prime Minister Mark Carney blamed the US, saying it made last-minute changes which were unfair and that it would start dollar-for-dollar retaliation with tariffs starting on September the 8th. Now, at a press conference, Mark Carney said essentially this was further confirmation to him of a fundamental shift in the US trade relationship with Canada. Let's take a listen.
10: Early last year in this room, I observed that the decades-long process of steadily increasing integration between our economies was over. Our government understood before many that America would transform all of its commercial relationships, that it would put a series of tariffs on its closest allies and use economic integration as a weapon. We recognize that sometimes its signature was written in pencil.
9: Now, Mark Carney has indicated he's looking to diversify Canada's trade relationships, looking notably to Europe and Asia, although it is debatable as to whether Canada can or even fully wants to unwind decades of cultural and economic entanglement with the United States.
0: And we talked with Professor Yin Lee from the Sprott School of Business at Carleton University, an expert in Canada-U.S. trade and economics. Professor Lee says it is almost impossible for the two economies to decouple from each other, but challenges do remain to achieving a deal.
11: There are some Canadians who say we should just walk away from the United States and we will pivot to Europe and pivot to Asia Pacific. And while many Canadians, I certainly support the idea of trade diversification, increasing exports to Europe and Asia Pacific, the idea that we can walk away from the United States, where we have shared 2.5 centuries and a border that is 8,800 kilometers long. And according to Statistics Canada, 90% of Canadians live within 150 kilometers of the U.S. border. We're strung out across Canada, hugging the U.S.-Canadian border. And our businesses, we have integrated supply chains, and there's been cross-marriage going on for 2.5 centuries. The ties are so deep, economic, cultural, geographic, that it is simply not credible to suggest that Canada can just leave and stop dealing with the United States. I won't sugarcoat it. Canadians are, I've never in my lifetime seen Canadians so angry, so many so angry. It's incredibly emotional. And I think that that's making it more difficult, much, much more difficult for the leadership, for the prime minister and the premiers to come to a deal, because there are so many Canadians so angry. There's almost half of Canadians don't want any compromises whatsoever. Well, of course, you cannot have trade negotiations between any two countries without some compromises on both sides. So Mr. Trump is making it far, far more difficult to come to an agreement.
0: Russia says it has destroyed over 40 trucks with drone launching capacity in the Kyiv region. Moscow has also claimed attacks on Ukrainian ports, including one in Kramatorsk in Odessa. Ukraine says it has struck Russian energy reserves in the port of Yeisk. Kyiv also says it has launched strikes on an oil plant and a logistics center in the Samara region. Ukrainian President Volodymyr Zelensky says France has agreed to accelerate the delivery of equipment and missiles to Ukraine. Zelensky says air defense capabilities remain Ukraine's most pressing need. Russian President Vladimir Putin says Ukrainian military actions have not affected the situation along the front line. Putin says Russian forces will press ahead with intensified offensives in all directions. And now to the Democratic Republic of the Congo, where the death toll from the Ebola outbreak has surpassed 2,500. More than 5,000 cases have been confirmed in the country. International efforts are ramping up as tens of thousands of doses of an Ebola vaccine have arrived in the capital, Kinshasa. Caroline B. reports.
12: Late Friday, the first batch of Evibo Ebola vaccine doses arrived in at Njili International Airport in Kinshasa. This fast delivery of a 70,000 dose allocation from the World Health Organization is intended to strengthen the DRC's response to its 17th and most lethal Ebola epidemic. Congolese officials welcomed the arrival, but stressed that more are urgently needed.
13: Today we are receiving the first batch of more than 16,000 doses. We are now taking delivery of 16,000 doses as part of the 400 doses we requested. We would like to thank all the partners who helped us obtain these vaccine doses, and we will be strengthening our response system with these vaccines.
12: The current outbreak is fueled by the Bundibugyo strain, which has no officially approved vaccines or treatments. Authorities are hoping the Evibo vaccine, which was used on earlier strains, can be a turning point. According to the World Health Organization, early evidence suggests it may offer some cross-protection, but says that it remains unproven in humans.
13: We have realized that public health measures alone should be accompanied by other measures, in particular medical ones. So on the advice of scientists, we decided to use the Evibo vaccine, which has already been used several times, particularly during the 2018-2020 epidemic.
12: The WHO has allocated 20,000 of these doses for clinical trials, while the rest will be deployed to frontline health workers in remote and high-risk regions. Official figures put the toll at more than 2,500 deaths, among more than 5,000 confirmed cases. But health experts warn the real number could be far higher, potentially exceeding 10,000. The outbreak is spreading in areas where health infrastructure is limited and armed groups have disrupted the response. Two vaccines specifically targeting the Bundibugyo strain are also in clinical trials. For now, authorities say vaccination is another tool in a response already under intense pressure. With cases continuing to rise, health authorities face a race against time to bring the outbreak under control. Caroline B., CGTN.
14: Facing the unknown is always difficult. 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
0: This year's World Robot Conference in Beijing is showcasing the latest advances in robotics and embodied AI. But beyond the technology on display, a bigger question is taking shape. Where can these robots actually be put to use? Our Sun Tianyuan takes a closer look.
15: I've been exploring the expo for the past few days, and every day I come across something new. At the conference's first ever robot consumer street, you can find robots making coffee, ice cream, cocktails, and even Chinese pancakes. And some of these machines are already being used in shopping malls, tourist sites, and other public spaces. More than 3,000 innovative products are on display at this year's expo, with humanoid robots among the biggest highlights. And the industry is expanding rapidly. A report released at a forum earlier this week shows that China's humanoid robot shipments exceeded 40,000 units in the first half of 2026. And that accounted for around 97% of the global total. The future of mature, commercially viable humanoid robots may still be years away, but the search for the right applications has already begun. The focus is no longer simply on what these robots can do on stage. Companies are increasingly looking at where they can be deployed, and more importantly, what commercial value they can deliver. And at the forum, industry leaders have been discussing how to turn that momentum into wider applications, from manufacturing to homes and elderly care. And that will mean making robots smarter, safer, and better able to handle complex tasks, but also practical and easy to use. Sun Tianyuan, CGTN, Beijing.
0: China's robotics industry is growing rapidly, with humanoid robots entering large-scale commercialization and domestic industrial robots increasing their global market share.

0: Buyers around the world are taking notice. Our Chen Lanyou was at the World Robot Conference to find out what's behind the overseas demand.
1: Are generating massive buzz around the world, from investors to the general public. But underneath all the excitement, one question keeps coming back. What problems can they actually solve?
2: 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Now, Chinese companies are finding ways to turn the hype into practical applications, including logistics, housework, and hospitality.
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2: Some companies are focusing on hyper-realistic humanoid robots powered by general-purpose AI.
4: For people with autism who struggle with social interaction, our lifelike robots can engage with them, providing emotional support, listening, and just being a comforting presence.
2: Research and development is another big selling point, and a lot of that demand comes from overseas.
5: We've built a solid customer base in North America and Europe, and we're seeing strong demand in the Middle East, Japan, South Korea, Singapore, the list goes on.
2: According to research firm Smart Analytics Global, 97% of humanoid robots sold in the first half of 2026 came from China. So, what's drawing buyers from across the world?
6: Yeah, so we're really in the physical AI space. So we're looking for robots that actually are able to help with physical industrial applications like mining, for example. Well, China's really been a pioneer in the physical AI space. They've really been sort of at the leading edge of physical AI, robots, etc., Unitree. All of these amazing companies have come out of China, and I think they're really ahead of the West in that respect.
7: So, I mean, if you look at China, I think the scalability is just so strong. I mean, you see this in the auto space, but also for the robots. And China's so capable, so they will probably also drive quite a bit of this scaling of the robots.
2: And behind the lead in physical AI and scalability,
3: China has a real edge here, not just in one link, but across the whole chain. From chips and joint modules to final assembly, the entire ecosystem is integrated, responsive, and highly efficient.
5: Our supply chain advantage lets us cut costs while keeping production fast and reliable. And on top of that, government policies and support have been key to helping Chinese robots gain traction both at home and overseas.
2: Embodied intelligence was first written into China's government work report in 2025. Now, the 15th five-year plan is backing it with funding and risk-sharing mechanisms. Meanwhile, more than 70 training grounds have been built nationwide, with 46 more on the way. The goal is to get to a point where robots can be dropped into all familiar settings and complete most tasks via simple voice or text commands. And that future might be closer than we think. Chen Lanyou, CGTN, Beijing.
0: And now just a quick recap of the top stories this hour. Israel says it struck a terrorist target near Damascus. Syria condemns the attack, saying it injured at least one civilian. Canada vows a dollar-for-dollar response after talks failed to avert the U.S.'s 50% tariffs on Canadian goods. The Democratic Republic of the Congo receives its first batch of the Arvebo Ebola vaccine as the death toll rises to over 2,500. And companies discuss ways to make humanoids safer and more practical at the World Robot Conference in Beijing. China's summer box office has been enjoying a bumper season. A diverse slate of films have been drawing steady streams of audiences and keeping the movie-going craze running high. Industry data shows that the summer box office revenue, including pre-sales, has already surpassed 11 billion yuan, about 1.64 billion U.S. dollars.
8: This year's summer lineup covers a broad range of genres, including comedy, animation,

0: Sci-fi, war, suspense, and action. Currently leading the charge are a trio of heavyweight hits. Sports comedy Kung Fu Soccer, Chinese animated film All Wishes Come True, and Sony and Marvel's Spider-Man Brand New Day. Following closely behind is the anti-war film Once Upon a Time in the Middle East. In just 10 days of release, the film has raked in over 1.2 billion yuan, catapulting it to the fourth place on the 2026 summer box office charts. On National Ecology Day, the documentary Lucid Waters and Lush Mountains hit theaters, following 8 real-life stories of green transformation.
1: I've heard the saying, clear waters and green mountains are invaluable assets. But watching this documentary made it feel so real. You can see it happening all around us.
0: Also wowing audiences is Christopher Nolan's epic, The Odyssey, praised for its grand and spectacular visuals. Comedy fans flocked to make Zhonghe great again, while the fantasy drama To Your Island struck a chord with younger audiences. Across China, the growing film plus economy is linking movies with tourism, food, shopping, and cultural experiences. Industry estimates show the broader film-related industrial chain has generated more than 410 billion yuan in value so far this year. Zhang Mengyuan, CGTN.
2: And coming up on Global Watch in about 90 minutes, China's imports have surpassed 10 trillion yuan in the first half of this year. It comes as China continues to widen its zero tariff policies to 63 countries, including 53 nations in Africa. Join us at 4 a.m. GMT to explore how the preferential policies have helped boost global trade. And that's all we have on this edition of The World Today on CGTN. I'm Zhong Shi. Thanks so much for watching. Stay with us.

0: Water has always been at the heart of human civilization, nurturing the communities it flows through. The development of Wuxi into the thriving metropolis we see today is inseparable from the Grand Canal.
1: 首先，你看京杭大运河从这个左上角进入无锡。
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5: 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In classical Chinese gardens, such as the serene Jichang Garden, water is front and center. The ponds and winding channels are carefully designed to reflect the philosophy of harmony between humans and nature. This is the epitome of a classical Chinese landscape.

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0: 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Hua Shuihan is a veteran landscaper with more than 70 gardens to his credit. He is adept at integrating the traditional concept of a mountains and waters design into a modern urban setting. Thus, he makes it possible to appreciate the beauty of a garden from the comfort of one's own home.
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1: Water has shaped artistry not only in classical garden designs, but also in delicate craftwork. The unique clay found in Yixing, enriched by the region's humidity and natural elements, has given rise to a craft that has been much loved for centuries. The remarkable purple sand is the source of their livelihood for the entire village. Here, families have been producing pottery for many generations. Every sort of craftwork they produce, from delicate teapots to intricate ceramics, is transported along the waterways.
2: This is the Yixing Old Town, the Yixing Jewelry's headquarters. I was born on this street. Our Xufukang Pottery Company is on this old town street.
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5: 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The growing appreciation for clay art has inspired an increasing number of young enthusiasts to engage with it.Now, this ancient craft is being brought into the digital age by artisans live streaming their skills.
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1: For centuries, the Grand Canal has nourished the land, supported trade, and connected people. To listen to the whispers of the water, take in the beauty of the gardens, admire the Zisha clay craftsmanship, and savor the local delicacies, is to witness how its heritage, both tangible and intangible, is keeping this city alive and vibrant.Carried on its waters, Wuxi is continuing its unrelenting progress.

Images may appear to be identical, but looks can be deceiving. The difference is not always obvious. It has to be discovered. There are always different sides to a story. We put the focus on the details. To see more, to understand better. CGTN. 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

0: Welcome to the world today, everyone. I'm Zhong Shi, live in Beijing. Canada has announced retaliatory tariffs on U.S. goods starting September the 8th. It comes as the two countries failed to reach a deal to avert the new 50% U.S. tariffs on a range of Canadian goods. Our Jaguti Dave reports from Washington.
1: Trade talks broke down at the last minute between the two sides, and so that means those 50% tariffs are now in effect on a number of Canadian products, from beef to dairy to hockey sticks and wine. This affects $20 billion worth of Canadian exports. Now, both sides are really blaming each other for this. The U.S. Trade Representative Jameson Greer said Canada declined to finalize the trade deal, and

0: This was despite the US offering to give Canada the best treatment of any major exporter to the US market. Canada's Prime Minister Mark Carney blamed the US, saying it made last-minute changes which were unfair and that it would start dollar-for-dollar retaliation with tariffs starting on September the 8th. Now, at a press conference, Mark Carney said essentially this was further confirmation to him of a fundamental shift in the US trade relationship with Canada. Let's take a listen.
1: Early last year in this room, I observed that the decades-long process of steadily increasing integration between our economies was over. Our government understood before many that America would transform all of its commercial relationships, that it would put a series of tariffs on its closest allies and use economic integration as a weapon. We recognize that sometimes its signature was written in pencil.
0: Now, Mark Carney has indicated he's looking to diversify Canada's trade relationships, looking notably to Europe and Asia, although it is debatable as to whether Canada can or even fully wants to unwind decades of cultural and economic entanglement with the United States.
2: Israel says it has launched a drone strike targeting a militant target in southern Syria. Syria has condemned the attack, saying it resulted in at least one injury among civilians. The Israeli army says the targeted militant's activity poses an immediate threat to its soldiers. Syrian state TV reports the attack struck a civilian car in the town of Beit Jin in southwestern Damascus. Syria's foreign ministry says the attack is a blatant violation of the country's sovereignty and comes amid repeated Israeli attacks on Syrian territory. The Britain-based Syrian Observatory for Human Rights has documented 57 Israeli attacks on Syrian territory in 2026. Iran's top security official warns that any country participating in the U.S. economic war against Tehran will be considered an enemy. Mohsen Rezaei says Iran will strike the interests of countries who join the U.S. siege on Iran. It comes as Iran's parliament speaker Mohammad Bakar Khalabaf says Tehran has received messages from neighboring countries about shaping new security arrangements and economic cooperation in the region. He also says Washington has put the security of its allies at risk through bullying and disregard for their interests for the sake of Israel. He also stresses a homegrown, independent regional order is what will deliver peace and security, Sepher Saremi reports from Tehran.
3: We can look at this situation from two perspectives, militarily and also economically. Militarily, things have been quiet in the Persian Gulf and the Strait of Hormuz in the past couple of weeks. But economically, it's a disaster. Iran is facing an unprecedented economic crisis. That's why Araghchi, Iran's foreign minister, has said that the new sanctions are a declaration of war. Iran's foreign ministry has called the new round of sanctions that supposed to be announced illegal measures and inhumane, because Iran is already facing unprecedented economic problems, inflation, declining purchasing power, and the rial has been tripled, almost tripled in the last 2 years. So the situation economically, I think, is very complicated for Iran. And also the government is facing problems in gasoline. That's why it's planning to take some measures to maybe raise the price of gasoline in coming weeks, that Iran hasn't had good experiences regarding this, because we saw that what happened a few years ago that it provoked massive protests across the country. And also, amid all this crisis, something important happened. A Speaker of Parliament, Ghalibaf, and also top negotiator, traveled to Iraq and negotiated with Iraqis. And maybe that's the reason why in the Strait of Hormuz it was announced that some Iraqi vessels have passed through this very important waterway. So this trip of Ghalibaf and also him saying that we have to expand our economic ties with Iraq shows that Iran now is relying more on its neighbors like Iraq, Turkey, Pakistan, and Afghanistan, as these sanctions might come to effect on Monday. So we have to see how the government of Iran and also the political establishment will react to this new round of sanctions, which, according to U.S. officials, are very harsh.
2: Egyptian Foreign Minister Badr Abdellati and Palestinian Authority Prime Minister Mohammed Mustafa have spoken over the phone to discuss peace and humanitarian efforts in Gaza and the

0: West Bank. Abdullahi has condemned the expansion of Israeli settlements in the West Bank. Meanwhile, in Gaza, over 1 million displaced Palestinians are struggling to secure enough food and clean water. Our Wami Al-Magharib reports.
1: At the beginning of August, the UN warned that Gaza was nearing the highest level of food insecurity, with 67% of the population facing food insecurity. Maryam Al-Thirani lives with her family in a displacement camp in Gaza City, with charity kitchens scaling back meal distributions, providing food for her three children has become increasingly difficult.
2: My husband is injured and we have no source of income. I struggle in every possible way to provide food for my three children. Today, we received no meals from the charity kitchen, and I don't know how I will feed them.
1: Mahmoud Hellis is displaced from the Shuja'iyya neighborhood east of Gaza City. Accessing water is an exhausting daily task. Every day, he and his children struggle to find even a small amount.
3: Water is a right from God for everyone, but we cannot get enough. We wash our clothes only once every 2 weeks because of the shortage. We even ration drinking water. A person needs around 5 liters a day, but we drink only one glass so we can save the rest for cooking and cleaning. Water is our greatest hardship.
1: Gaza's municipalities recently warned of an imminent water system collapse due to fuel and oil shortages. They say only 40 of around 700 generators have received oil.
4: People struggle on a daily basis to access their essentials, reliable access to clean water, to sanitation, to healthcare, to affordable and nutritious food. And we urge sustained efforts to ensure the rapid and unimpeded flow of humanitarian assistance into the Gaza Strip.
1: The UN also warned that around 10% of Gaza's population was approaching famine conditions, highlighting the severity of the humanitarian crisis across the Gaza Strip.
5: For more than a million displaced Palestinians across Gaza, securing enough food and clean water has become a never-ending daily battle, as the peace plan has yet to be fully implemented on the ground. Rami Al-Mighari, CGTN, Gaza City.
0: And now to the Democratic Republic of the Congo, where the death toll from the Ebola outbreak has surpassed 2,500. More than 5,000 cases have been confirmed in the country. International efforts are ramping up as tens of thousands of doses of an Ebola vaccine have arrived in the capital, Kinshasa. Caroline B. reports.
6: Late Friday, the first batch of Evibo Ebola vaccine doses arrived in at Njili International Airport in Kinshasa. This first delivery of a 70,000 dose allocation from the World Health Organization is intended to strengthen the DRC's response to its 17th and most lethal Ebola epidemic. Congolese officials welcomed the arrival but stressed that more are urgently needed.
7: Today we are receiving the first batch of more than 16,000 doses. We are now taking delivery of 16,000 doses as part of the 400 doses we requested. We would like to thank all the partners who helped us obtain these vaccine doses, and we will be strengthening our response system with these vaccines.
6: The current outbreak is fueled by the Bundibugyo strain, which has no officially approved vaccines or treatments. Authorities are hoping the Evibo vaccine, which was used on earlier strains, can be a turning point. According to the World Health Organization, early evidence suggests it may offer some cross-protection, but says that it remains unproven in humans.
7: We have realized that public health measures alone should be accompanied by other measures, in particular medical ones. So on the advice of scientists, we decided to use the available vaccine, which has already been used several times.

0: times, particularly during the 2018-2020 epidemic.
1: The WHO has allocated 20,000 of these doses for clinical trials, while the rest will be deployed to frontline health workers in remote and high-risk regions. Official figures put the toll at more than 2,500 deaths, among more than 5,000 confirmed cases. But health experts warn the real number could be far higher, potentially exceeding 10,000. The outbreak is spreading in areas where health infrastructure is limited and armed groups have disrupted the response. Two vaccines specifically targeting the Budibujo strain are also in clinical trials. For now, authorities say vaccination is another tool in a response already under intense pressure. With cases continuing to rise, health authorities face a race against time to bring the outbreak under control. Caroline B., CGTN.
2: And that is the world today. At this hour, I'm Dong Shi. Thanks so much for watching. Stay with us. Sports Scene is up next.

coming up on Sports Scene. A 9-goal thriller in the Chinese Super League ends with Shanghai Shenhua stunning leaders Chengdu on the road. Newly promoted Hull make it opening day misery for Man United in the Premier League with a shock home win. And An Se-young reaches the women's final at Badminton's World Championships in New Delhi after beating Wang Jieyi.

0: Hello, thank you for joining us on Sports Scene. We're live from Beijing. I'm Mike Fox. We begin with football from the Chinese Super League and a nine-goal thriller, including a hat-trick from Liu Shisui that gave Shanghai Shenhua a 5-4 win at leaders Chengdu Rongcheng. Let's get counting then. Chengdu make the better start. He Ran opens the scoring with a great long-range effort that looks like it takes a slight deflection after just 2 minutes. Shenhua bounced back on the counter 17 minutes later. Sue opens his account for the match after being given far too much time on the ball. Rongcheng back in front with 10 minutes to go until the break when Wellington Silver drives one into the bottom corner. Nice finish this. Shenhua come out of the halftime break looking like a different side. They get level 6 minutes into the second 45 through Sue's second. And the visitors then go in front 2 minutes later. Thanks to Rafael Ratal's strike inside the box, it takes a huge deflection off her, but it goes down as a goal for the Brazilian. Man of the match, Sue beats the offside trap with 23 minutes left to complete his hat-trick. A day to remember for him, while it's a day to forget for Rongcheng's defence because they concede a fifth in the 74th minute. Xiepeng Fei getting in on the act. Felipe Silva scores two penalties, but it's too little too late. And they lose 5-4. They stay top, though. Shenhua are now eighth. We move to the Premier League, and newly promoted Hull marked their return to the top tier of English football after a 9-year absence with a deserved 2-0 victory over Man United at home. United enter with confidence, having never lost to a newly promoted side in a season opener before. Hull threatened the visitors from the start. Ali McBurney's header is well saved by Senny Lammens. The home side take the lead in the 17th minute, though, when Sami Ajayi turns in a rebound after McBurney's effort from a corner is parried by Lammens. Hull dominate at set pieces, and it pays off again 7 minutes before half-time. Regan Slater curls in a free kick, and Nobel Mendy rises high to power a header beyond Lammens. United are well and truly mauled by the Tigers, and it finishes 2-0. It's also Hull's first league victory over United in 52 years.
1: We came here to win, like we do any game, so to not take anything away is hugely disappointing. Yeah, it's not more than that. It's not less than that. It's a one game that we're disappointed we haven't won. So there's definitely issues playing against different systems, you know. So we got to find the answers for that. But it's just because we lose one game doesn't mean that we're everything needs dissected and it's wrong from our point of view. I understand from others it happens, and that's how it is.
0: We head to the German Super Cup, where Bundesliga champions Bayern Munich kicked off the new season with a 2-1 victory against league runners-up and hosts Dortmund. Bayern head coach Vincent Kompany gives a surprise start to summer signing Nathaniel Brown following his big money move from Eintracht Frankfurt. The decision pays off in the 28th minute when Michael Olise picks out Brown, who sweeps past Gregor Kobel and opens the scoring on his competitive debut with his new club. A wonderful feeling for the youngster. Elise doubles Bayern's lead in first half stoppage time after clipping in to put his side in full control. The winger is fresh off a starring role with France at the World Cup and is the most dangerous attacker for the Bavarians throughout. Dortmund improve in the second half and pull one back in the 75th minute when Daniel Svensson sets up substitute Fabio Silva. But 15 minutes later, DVB defender Rami Besibani is shown a straight red card for this rash tackle on debutant Ismail Saibari. You can't be doing that. The referee with no hesitation. 2-1 is the final score. The victory gives Bayern their fifth Super Cup title in the last 7 seasons and a record extending 12th in total. Company's men begin their Bundesliga title defence at home against Stuttgart on Friday. Formula One world champion Lando Norris beat Mercedes title contenders George Russell and Kimi Antonelli to take pole for the Dutch Grand Prix. McLaren continue their resurgence by pacing the grid for a second consecutive race. Norris sets the provisional benchmark at Zandvoort at 1 minute 11.344 seconds before ending a bit slower on his final run. Russell comes closest, just 0.102 seconds behind, while 19-year-old championship leader Antonelli briefly goes fastest with his second attempt before finishing 0.133 seconds off the pace. McLaren's Oscar Piastri won last year's race from pole. He qualifies fourth 0.142 seconds slower than his teammate. At one point, the Australian is passed by Russell on the way out of the pit lane as he pushes to get onto the track for his final run. Norris will be confident of claiming a second consecutive victory, since all pole sitters since 2021 have gone on to win this race. Sunday's event is the final Dutch Grand Prix, with the coastal circuit set to exit the calendar next season.
2: I committed everywhere a lot more with my braking. I took a lot more risks in all the high-speed corners, so it was like a lap that was a lot more uncomfortable. One where I was just hustling and sliding a lot more and reacting a lot more to the car, which is not normally the best way to go about in qualifying, but it worked today. So I did what I needed to, and I'm very happy with that.
3: 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Our reporters are at home across the globe. 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
0: We return with the Badminton World Championships in New Delhi. World number one An Se-yong overcame Wang Jiayi in straight games to set up a final against Akane Yamaguchi in what will be a battle of the top two players in the rankings. Wang isn't far off at world number three and is the only Chinese player left to reach the last four. She battles through a tense opening game, and when it's tied at 22 all, An grabs two straight points to take it 24-22. The second sees both players tire. Wang had cramping issues in her quarterfinal win over PV Sindhu, but is able to fight through the pain again. Only this time, she finds her opposite number in much more formidable form. The ROK's Anne claims the second 21-16 to seal her place in the final, where she will meet defending champion and world number two, Yamaguchi.
4: Because it's too tired to play. Also, today's Wang Ji also played well, and we played wrong at least.
5: I think both of us gave it our all today. We both knew very well that to beat each other, we had to engage in long rallies and look for opportunities within those rallies. We also needed to be more decisive on crucial points. I learned something every time I played against her. I'm fairly satisfied with my performance today. As long as I have given my absolute best, there's really no regret.
0: In the women's doubles, top seeds Liu Shengshu and Tan Ning stage a comeback to defeat Teresa Jolly and Gay Atri Gopichan Lela in three, and advance to the final for the second straight year. The duo from the host nation take the first game, 21-18. However, China's Liu and Tan respond in the second with a 21-13 victory, which means a decider is needed. And it's one-way traffic from there. Liu and Tan close out the contest 21-8 and make it to their second consecutive World Championships final, where they will face third seeds Baek Hana and Li So-hee, who got past China's Li Jing and Liu Ximin. In men's basketball, China's youngsters are into the final of the Under-18 Asia Cup for the first time in 12 years, after they got past New Zealand by 13 points in India. Australia now await in the title game later on Sunday. Both teams come into this contest with four wins, and it's China who take firm control of the opening exchanges. A pair of threes from Jiang Chunzhe give the PRC a 22-point lead in the second quarter. The Chinese teenagers fend off a late comeback from the two-time runners-up, with Liu Feiyang's layup and Li Juntian's fast-break dunk sealing the 79-66 victory. The 11-time champions are back in the final for the first time since lifting the trophy back in 2014. And finally for now, the second World Humanoid Robot Games got underway at the National Speed Skating Oval in Beijing with more than 1,000 mechanics.

0: mechanized entries on hand for the opening ceremony, which aimed to showcase the latest technological advances. The first day is highlighted by a China-developed creation, which clocks a time of 9.39 seconds to exceed the men's 100 metres world record of 9.58 set by sprinter Usain Bolt in Berlin in 2009. And an entry built in Beijing leaps 2.8843 metres in the standing high jump to also top the best mark ever posted by a human. Well done. In addition to athletics, the robots demonstrate their competitive prowess in tennis, table tennis and football as well. This summer's games, which feature 51 events and 1,301 competitions, have attracted 666 teams and 2,056 entries from around the world. The number of teams is 138% higher than last year's inaugural edition. Running from Saturday to Wednesday, the gathering has also expanded the number of scenario-based events designed to simulate real-world applications in sectors like logistics, hospitality, and household services.
1: It's beyond my imagination to see such advanced humanoid robots. I have used fixed serving machines before, but never played with humanoid robots that can move autonomously and make independent decisions to return shots. It feels like time travel, taking me back to childhood robot moving scenes. I never thought this could become reality.
0: Time travel's one way to describe it. Okay, I'm going to say goodbye with some more Badminton World Championships highlights. Don't forget to follow us using the handle CGTN Sports Scene across X, Facebook and YouTube. And join me for more Sports Scene at 15:30 Beijing time. I'll see you then.

0: Leaders Talk presents an exclusive interview with Yasmin Fuad, UN Undersecretary General and Executive Secretary of the United Nations Convention to Combat Desertification, on her fact-finding visit to China to learn about the country's efforts to combat desertification. She remarked,
1: "I see a lot that could be brought to the world."
0: On the key strengths behind China's success in combating desertification, she stated,
1: "In any process, if you are exceeding or excelling, you would have a strong political will and a commitment."
0: Praising the philosophy, lucid waters and lush mountains are invaluable assets, she noted,
1: "It's very much relevant at all areas."
0: Leaders Talk. Stay tuned.

0: Hello and welcome to Leaders Talk, where we engage with global leaders, thinkers, and trailblazers. I'm He Yanke. The 17th session of the Conference of the Parties to the United Nations Convention to Combat Desertification, or UNCCD, is being held in Mongolia recently, and the theme, Restoring Land, Restoring Hope. What does this theme mean to United Nations and the Secretary General and Executive Secretary of UNCCD, Yasmin Fuad? During her visit to China, what first-hand insights did she gain from the country's approach to combating desertification? And how does she interpret the global importance of the Three North Shelter Belt Program? Join us as we explore these questions and more in today's conversation.
1: Desertification is one of the most urgent ecological challenges facing humanity today. According to UNCCD, approximately 40% of the world's land is degraded, affecting nearly half of the global population. Every second, an area of healthy land equivalent to 4 football fields is degraded, with as much as 100 million hectares lost each year. Intensifying drought is leaving over 1.8 billion people facing water scarcity, while the global economic losses caused by land degradation, desertification, and drought amount to nearly $900 billion annually. From August 17th to the 28th, the 17th session of the Conference of the Parties, or COP17 to the UNCCD, was held in Ulaanbaatar, Mongolia. At the conference, Yasmin Fuad called on countries to take concrete action to halt land degradation and build greater resilience to drought.
0: Ms. Fuad, it's a great pleasure to have you on Leaders Talk today. COP17 will be held in Mongolia in this August. The theme is restoring land, restoring hope. And what kind of hope do you hope it will restore?
2: I feel a big responsibility as the Under Secretary General and the Executive Secretary of the UNCCD in leading on the first convention of the Rio Convention in the Rio Treo year. There is a huge responsibility that goes beyond the UNCCD to how the multilateral system is still alive and can generate the rule of consensus. And here, China can play a very important role as being leading on the multilateral part. The second hope is we cannot continue in 2026 with pastoralists and herders losing their livestock and losing their only sustainable livelihood income, and we just keep watching that. So an ambitious, bold, strong rangeland decision with a private sector collision with finance to that is very much needed in that COP. And last but not least, sustainable agriculture land and Rio synergy. We cannot continue speaking in ISOs. We need more sustainable agriculture land. And last but not least, drought cannot continue anymore. And we need an urgent call that would be meeting the urgency of the matter and responding at a scale with so much pledges and finance to implement the drought management plan to the most affected, and especially those who has already submitted those plans to start implementing projects.
1: The UNCCD was adopted at a diplomatic conference in Paris in 1994. Its goal is to combat desertification and mitigate the effects of drought in countries experiencing severe drought and desertification, particularly in Africa, while helping affected countries and regions achieve sustainable development. China signed the convention on October 14, 1994. In July this year, UNCCD Executive Secretary Yasmin Fuad visited China. She noted that China has achieved sustained dual reductions in both desertified and sandified land areas, making it one of the clearest large-scale examples of reversing land degradation.
0: As we know that this is your very first time to China, so what are your impressions to this country?
2: Definitely, it's a lovely country, a beautiful city here in Beijing. I see a lot that could be brought to the world, not only to the topic of land degradation and drought.
0: What outcomes do you hope to achieve during this trip?
2: First of all, as being the executive secretary for the UNCCD, being the global voice for land, China has so much to give to the world in the land restoration program, in the culture, its identity, and the mix between the people and nature and the learning process. And this is what I saw today when I visited the forest. So I hope one of the outcomes of my visit is to extend the existing relationship and partnership with China at the strategic level.
0: You went to Xishan National Forest Park this afternoon, visited some land restoration project. What's your thoughts?
2: This is a story that we need to show to the world. What I saw there was not only a land restoration or afforestation project. It is a story of history, a story of people who were resilient in China. So it is an accumulation of different generations.
0: You've also taken some time in Tsinghua University and met with some academic experts in relevant fields. Is that also intended to gain like deeper insight into China's experience in desertification control?
2: Yeah. In general, most of my missions, when I go for missions at even the political level, beside meeting the government, I'm very keen to meet the think tank research institutions and universities. And the reason for that is that the United Nations Convention to Combat Desertification is a human-centered convention. It is based on science, promotes policies in order to accelerate action on the ground to have more healthy soil and productive land. China is a country that is very well known and well recognized by science, technology, as well as a peer-to-peer exchange and knowledge sharing. Tsinghua University is the oldest here. It has a multidisciplinary, and the visit today with the meeting with the academia was very important.
1: Today, up to half of the world's grasslands are degraded or at risk of degradation. From the Eurasian steppes and South American pampas to the southern African savannas, drought, climate change, and unsustainable land use practices are placing growing pressure on grassland ecosystems worldwide. Faced with this grave challenge, the international community is actively seeking solutions. From July 14th to the 16th, the Silk Road Caravan delegation visited the Hunshandukhe sandy land in China's Inner Mongolia Autonomous Region to learn about local efforts in scientific sand control, grassland restoration, and integrated ecological and industrial development. What was once an expanse of barren desert has now been replaced by layers of lush greenery.
0: The UNCCD has launched a global campaign called Silk Road Caravan, and the initiative basically travels through like Turkey, Russia, China, Mongolia, Kazakhstan, and etc. What are the objectives of this initiative?
2: The year 2026 has been announced by the United Nations as the year, the International Year of Rangeland and then Pastoralism. And for that reason, together with other partners, we're trying to draw attention to the challenges that is facing the degradation of rangeland in different parts of the world. And that degradation is affecting a livelihood of a very vulnerable community, that is the pastoralists and the herders. And for that reason, we started the Silk Road Caravan to see how they live their life, how they move from one place to the other, and how can we support them more. So the Silk Road Caravan will end in Ulaanbaatar, but in Ulaanbaatar there will be a strong, ambitious, bold decision on rangeland and its protection, and we hope that parties to the convention would be able to gavel that decision.
0: China has signed the UNCCD in 1994, and the Secretariat of the UNCCD has honored China for its outstanding contribution to combating desertification control for three times, and also recognized China as the benchmark for the desertification control. So how do you assess the achievements China has made in this field?
2: China has declared the land degradation

0: Neutrality and is working very well towards achieving that. There is a lot of restoration activities that would be part of what we are already doing in the convention in restoring more land. I think also that enlarging that to link land degradation or desertification, combating desertification with the Qimong biodiversity targets, because that is something that came out from China when it was leading on the presidency of COP15 of the biodiversity. But what is missing out is to bring this to the world. China can lead on a South-South cooperation program. And part of my mission here is to present this strategic partnership between NGFA, representing our counterpart to the UNCCD, and the UNCCD in order to open a wide South-South cooperation.
1: Ms. Fada, I'd like to show you a few photos here. You may be feel familiar with this. This is a green belt encircling the Taklamakan Desert, which is China's largest desert and the world's second largest moving desert. And basically, it creates a kind of longest ecological security barrier around the desert. So this is the before and this is present. So when they plant a lot of trees and the tree has grown up, and this is more obvious that this is a kind of belt. Mm. And after a few years, it is green. So in your view, what are the defining strengths of China's model for desertification control?
0: The defining strengths, I would say, political will, that's number one. In any process, if you are exceeding or excelling, you would have a strong political will and a commitment. Secondly, a long-term planning is a strength for China because it builds on every step it does, and being ambitious also and bold in that green belt and how we can do that. And I think that this story also is something that we can work on with other countries. There are, for example, in Africa, and there is that strategic relationship between China and Africa called the Great Green Wall. I think we need to accelerate that and to include more experiences and technology and showcasing from China.
1: Actually, guided by Xi Jinping's thought on ecological civilization, China has become a leading force for global desertification control. And you must have heard of a very good example, the Three Norths Sheltered Belt Forest Program. Actually, this is the world's largest ecological restoration project. And what I found that the chief scientist for the UNCCD, who is called Baron Joseph Orr, he said that the broad significance of the Three Norths Program is not only the scale of the restoration, but also the long-term political commitment behind it. What's your view on this?
0: I would say, adding to what my chief of scientists, my colleague Baron, has indicated, it's not only the scale, but the ability to make that happen during a certain period of time. I saw today in the park something very interesting. They wanted to restore, but when they started to plant the cypress tree, it didn't work out. And then they didn't give up on that. They started to see what best can be there until they found out that the oak tree, for example, is more suitable to that and can survive with the robinie tree that is there. The story of this, or the moral behind that story, is beside the political will, the persistent to make things happen within the duration that you want to make it happen.
2: The term Three Northern refers to northwest, north, and northeast China. This area is home to eight of China's largest deserts, four major sandy lands, and vast expanses of the Gobi Desert, making it a key area in the country's fight against desertification. After generations of sustained efforts, landmark projects have delivered remarkable results. The Taklamakan Desert has been encircled by a green belt. The barren Saihanba has been transformed into a vast forest, and the Mu'us sandy land has undergone what is considered the world's largest scale ecological reversal. Together, these projects are writing a new chapter in China's fight against desertification in the new era.

0: era, China's forest area and stock volume have continued to achieve dual growth, while desertified and sandified land areas have achieved dual reductions. China has contributed more to global greening and at a faster pace than any other country.
1: Ms. Father, I'd like to show another video clip. This is a fleet of robots and machines. They are planting the saplings in desert through the autonomous

0: piloting of how can we use the seedling in order to make plants or to plant trees or plant a certain type of crops. This is excellent and interesting, but what is more interesting about China also is the efficient use of the water, because that is a challenge worldwide. And the next COP17 is a COP that will bring the land and water nexus into that discussion. So I believe it's great that China has a research technology, does pilot project, but it also walk an extra mile of looking at not only the land as soil, but also the land and water nexus.
1: Just now we watched this video clip. Behind this leap in efficiency is not only about the embodied AI, but also about a smart desert management large model. We can see that the model can analyze everything, including like the wind pattern, the optimal layout of straw checkerboards, and the best choice of vegetation for different sites. So do you see like the AI development will be the future of desertification control?
0: It has to be. It has to be. We have no choice, and this is one of the things that the UNCCD did not touch that area, artificial intelligence, but that would be part of our discussion in the upcoming COP17. How can we use artificial intelligence for, first, in detecting the, and there are some efforts in that using geospatial, detecting the drought, land that would be degraded. So what I say, artificial intelligence will accelerate the selection of the appropriate solution that is suitable to the place and to the type of soil and to the challenge that it is facing. And packaging that with the early warning system that some countries already have and include in their work, especially on drought issues, and that would be a game changer in the way we are looking into that. And we definitely look forward to cooperation with China on that big project.
1: Overall speaking, China has built up very valuable expertise in science-based desertification control. It also benefits countries around the world who are facing similar challenges.
0: Yeah, it does. And we have colleagues from China that is working with us in the Science and Technology Unit. And we have also Chinese scientists who supports us and work with the Global Land Outlook. That is the global document that we deliver every few years. So there will be Global Land Outlook 3 in Chuang University today before being launched in COP17.
1: I believe you have heard of lucid waters and large mountains are invaluable assets. This principle lies at the heart of Xi Jinping's thoughts on ecological civilization, emphasizing that environmental protection and economic development can go hand in hand. So how do you understand this principle and its relevance?
0: It's very much relevant at all areas. You cannot continue degrading natural resources or damaging the environment and expect that you will still gain at the economic development. That principle has already been outdated because you will gain at a very short span of time as at the economic, but you will lose a lot over a bigger period. If we apply that to land degradation and drought, I would say that we lose every year from land degradation around the world $900 billion. Drought alone accounts to $300 billion. If we would invest around $600 billion in solving issues related to land degradation and drought, would be saving a lot. Because the more you're degrading land, the more you spend more in order to restore it. So first of all, there is a cost for environmental degradation, and that's a reality. And that cost is double or triple the amount that you put in order to conserve and protect. Secondly, if you do that kind of restoration now, it will cause you less than if you decide to do it after 4 or 5

0: 5 years because there's no food, because simply there's no land and there's no healthy soil. So it is a vicious circle. I believe drastically that both of them are linked together, and simply the solutions are there. What is very much needed is to have a strong stand in being proactive to drought rather than reacting to the crisis.
1: No country can tackle desertification alone. In this global effort, China is not only a committed participant, but also an important contributor and leader. In Mongolia, Chinese experts are contributing to the country's Billion Trees national movement. In Central Asia, China is helping address the Aral Sea ecological crisis. On the southern edge of the Sahara, experience from the Three North Shelter Belt Forest Program is being integrated into the Great Green Wall Initiative. And in Saudi Arabia, China's solar-based approach to desertification control is providing a new pathway for combating desertification while advancing energy transition. China is also continuing to build platforms for international cooperation platforms while providing technical training and sharing its experience to strengthen the capacity of countries in the global south.
2: Actually, when preparing for this interview, I came across the UNCCD's figures released in this February. Just as you just cite, nearly like 40% of this world's land is degraded. And there's another number. Droughts have become almost 30% more frequent over the past two decades. As you said, that this is not only an environmental issue, but also related to like economic development, livelihoods, even social stabilities. Can you like tell us again, like what's the most serious knock-on effects of land degradation?
0: The most serious effect is there is a direct relation between land degradation, drought, and security. When drought happens, people leave their land. And leaving their land, they could move inside the same country where there will be conflict over the natural resources, or they would migrate outside, and that would be an issue to other countries. So there is an illegal migration, there is displacement, there is human mobility. So first of all, investing in land degradation and drought is a way that you're investing in peace, stability, and security. The second thing that would be most effective in that discussion is to deal with the drought resilience, and that would be part of COP17, and that we will present a model where the private sector can invest to mitigate the impact of drought and win and get revenue.
2: I've seen studies show that every $1 invested in land restoration will generate returns of $7 to $30.
0: That
2: is a highly attractive return. And you once said that this is the smartest investment in this world. How can we build a positive feedback loop that balances economic gains and ecological value?
0: It will, but it will need a lot. It's still a journey that needs to be taken and would need more private sector to be part of that. What I want to say here is it is the revenue and the economics of land degradation is true in every investment you put on how it will generate.
2: Ms. Vard, you grew up and work for a long time in Egypt, where the drought and land degradation is also a challenge for this country. So how has your experience shaped your perspective on combating desertification?
0: In Egypt, is a country, like also other Arab countries, are suffering from both desertification, drought, and land degradation, and water scarcity. And that is a double weapon. But I believe that seeing that has motivated me more to continue not only on working on global environmental challenges like desertification, climate change, and biodiversity.
2: Like for some of people who never lived in any like desert region or drought region, is there any like simple practical actions should they take in their daily life to protect our earth or like soil health?
0: One thing, do not expect that when you have rain, that you will not have drought. The more that you will have rain, you will have drought. So you need to first make sure that you are using water efficiently. Secondly, a very simple thing, do not pollute the water, because the more you're polluting the water, the more you're losing water. And the more you're losing water, the more you are affecting the soil health and having a productive land. There is the interconnection and interlinkage between land and water. And the third thing is to make sure that beside the simple things and the simple actions that you can do is to plant tree, is to work more on giving more trees to the world is something that would be useful to simply combat desertification. It's a very simple action. And last but not least, the action that would be really effective is to bring a future generation that is able to respect, to recognize, and appreciate land and try to benefit from it and not to damage it.
2: Okay, Ms. Fath, thank you so much your wonderful, brilliant ideas to share with us, and hope you have a very good trip in China.
0: Thank you. Thank you very much. And thank to the government of China and to its people for the warm welcome.
2: In this exclusive interview, UNCCD Executive Secretary Fuad describes China as a steadfast contributor and an important leader in the global effort to combat desertification. By transforming vast stretches of drifting sand into thriving green landscapes, China's experience in green development offers valuable insights and inspiration for the world's ongoing fight against land degradation. Thank you so much for watching this edition of Leaders Talk. I'm He Yanke. See you next time.

0: Beijing. This is Global Watch.
1: Hello, thanks so much for joining us on Global Watch. I'm Gong Shi.
2: And I'm Hona. Thank you so much for joining us. First of all, the headlines.
1: Canada vows a dollar-for-dollar response after talks failed to avert the U.S.'s 50% tariffs on Canadian goods.
2: Iran warns any country joining the U.S. economic war against Tehran will be considered an enemy.
1: The Democratic Republic of the Congo receives its first batch of the Arvivo Ebola vaccine as the death toll rises to over 2,500.
2: And more than 2,000 robots from 16 countries compete for glory at the World Humanoid Robot Games here in Beijing.
1: Canada has announced retaliatory tariffs on U.S. goods starting September the 8th. It comes as the two countries failed to reach a deal to avert the new 50% U.S. tariffs on a range of Canadian goods. Ari Jaguti Dave reports from Washington.
3: Talks broke down at the last minute between the two sides, and so that means those 50% tariffs are now in effect on a number of Canadian products, from beef to dairy to hockey sticks and wine. This affects $20 billion worth of Canadian exports. Now, both sides are really blaming each other for this. The U.S. Trade Representative Jameson Greer said Canada declined to finalize the trade deal, and this was despite the U.S. offering to give Canada the best treatment of any major exporter to the U.S. market. Canada's Prime Minister Mark Carney blamed the U.S., saying it made last-minute changes which were unfair and that it would start dollar-for-dollar retaliation with tariffs starting on September the 8th. Now, at a press conference, Mark Carney said essentially this was further confirmation to him of a fundamental shift in the U.S. trade relationship with Canada. Let's take a listen.
4: Early last year in this room, I observed that the decades-long process of steadily increasing integration between our economies was over. Our government understood before many that America would transform all of its commercial relationships, that it would put a series of tariffs on its closest allies and use economic integration as a weapon. We recognize that sometimes its signature was written in pencil.
3: Now, Mark Carney has indicated he's looking to diversify Canada's trade relationships, looking notably to Europe and Asia. Although it is debatable as to whether Canada can or even fully wants to unwind decades of cultural and economic entanglement with the United States.
2: Earlier, we have talked with Professor Ian Lee from the Sproul School of Businesses at the Carleton University, an expert in Canada-U.S. trade and economics. Professor Lee says it is almost impossible for the two economies to decouple from each other, but challenges remain to achieving a deal. Take a listen.
5: There are some Canadians who say we should just walk away from the United States and we will pivot to Europe and pivot to Asia-Pacific. And while many Canadians, I certainly support the idea of trade diversification, increasing exports to Europe and Asia Pacific. The idea that we can walk away from the United States, where we have shared 2.5 centuries and in a border that is 8,800 kilometers long. And according to Statistics Canada, 90% of Canadians live within 150 kilometers of the U.S. border. We're strung out across Canada, hugging the U.S.-Canadian border. And our businesses, we have integrated supply chains. And there's been cross-marriage going on for 2.5 centuries. The ties are so deep, economic, cultural, geographic, that it is simply not credible to suggest that Canada can just leave and stop dealing with the United States. I won't sugarcoat it. Canadians are, I've never in my lifetime seen Canadians so angry, so many so angry. It's incredibly emotional. And I think that that's making it more difficult, much, much more difficult for the leadership, for the prime minister and the premiers to come to a deal, because there are so many Canadians so angry. There's almost half of Canadians don't want any compromises whatsoever. Well, of course, you cannot have trade negotiations between any two countries without some compromises on both sides. So Mr. Trump is making it far, far more difficult to come to an agreement.
1: We want to get you more analysis on this matter. We're now joined by Professor Chu Qiang, a fellow of the Belt and Road Research Center at Minzu University of China. Professor Chu, welcome to Global Watch as always. Those trade talks between the U.S. and Canada failed in the 11th hour, with both sides blaming each other for the failure there. What do you think was the most sticking point, the biggest sticking point between the two sides that led up to the failure?
6: Actually, I think the core argument is that Canada wants the MSC actually can be stable. No new and no further tariffs. But Trump actually refused to give his best leverage and, you know, weapon against his own alliances. For example, in the car tariff, while America wants to, you know, their core intention is that to rechannel every industry back into the soil of America and reduce the cost of made in America. So that's the reason why they proposed they should lower the tariff from 25% to 15%. But that only be effective to what has been made in America. So nobody's stupid. Well, Canada says, okay, if you want to do that, everybody in this agreement of American, Mexico, and Canada should enjoy the same thing. So we should also keep this kind of a tariff down to the single digit of the tariff. But America doesn't allow. And also they have already prior, you know, conflicts on some other products like the dairy, like the liquors and spirit. Canada has already been retaliating all this kind of the two markets. So America doesn't want them to continue this kind of retaliation. And I think furthermore is that, you know, this kind of a back and forth. So like you hit me on the car, I hit you on the dairies and spirit. Well, it created this kind of, mistrust. For example, Carney always says, okay, we have already nailed the deal, but at the last minute, you have changed it on your own side. So this is not a trustworthy behavior. And also Greer, you know, representative of the trade on America, also says Canada are also changing too much, you know, to break down their old promises. So this kind of the pointing finger games actually are hurting the whole long vision.
2: Professor, as we're seeing, Canada vows a dollar-for-dollar response and will impose retaliatory tariffs on U.S. goods beginning on September the 8th. So during that period of the window time, are we seeing any room for restarting negotiations?
6: Well, we do see there are some windows, technical windows for the short term are still being there. For example, Canada has made an announcement, okay, we're going to pause all this kind of the negotiation and we're going to retaliate. But let's give it about 2 weeks, window, about the buffer period of time. So which shows that the door has not been fully closed. But hey, if you want to reboot the whole negotiation, there are some preconditions. For number one is about the political vibe inside of Canada, because Carney and the ruling party and many Canadian, you know, people have been saying America has been changed for good. We're not going to go back to the honeymoon period of time, you know, like before. And also this kind of a consensus has been in the making, like we have to diversify our trade. We have to reduce our reliance on America. And also not only America, I think for American side, the domestic reef has already been there. For example, the Lutnick and the Greer has lots of the, you know, argument and disagreement on the automobile tariff. And also, I think in American government itself, a lot of people have a very different understanding about how they should treat Canada as well as trade Mexico and even force other alliances out of the North America. So I think before, even though we are having this kind of 2 weeks buffer, but I think before they can reach a deal, I think we have already got to see the sale has already go away.
1: Professor, you capture the nature of the trade status between the two North American neighbors. You heard me. I'm going to hurt you back even more. But this down spiraling relationship between the two, there's no sign that the Trump administration is ready to walk back down on this trade approach. This is the Trump, Donald Trump MO, the pattern here. How will that hurt the international trading scheme, the international trading system?
6: Well, I think this kind of a behavior actually is sending, you know, several strong messages. I think number one is so-called the security is an illusion now for all kinds of the trade agreement. Look, America right now is trying to waive, you know, 1930s tariff law, which is like a nuclear button, which means American president, the POTUS, can actually use this kind of called the discrimination law to fight against any kind of the trade partners of the United States, given you are alliances or not, doesn't matter. 50% up to the tariff, we can, you know, put it up on you. So nobody can be immune from that. So which means no matter how close you think you are to America and how important you are to America, it's gone. Remember, like 40 plus years ago, the great white north, the Canada, used to help America to solve the, you know, the hostage crisis of Iran. But America are facing the Iran crisis right now. Canada can be deserted as, you know, a useless piece on the chessboard. So nobody is closer than Canada and nobody is safer than Canada. Canada can be died and anybody else can also face the same situation. And also, I think, you know, the diversification of the market or the decoupling against America's supply chain were also going to be the case and the consensus for, you know, every other country in the world. Canada has already been saying that we should diversify our supply chain. We should reduce our reliances. And many people else are doing so. Europe, European Union are doing the same thing. Japan and South Korea are doing the same thing. If all the alliances try to jump off the boat, and I think many other third-party supply chain players should also consider that. So I think in the longer term, everybody need to consider a more reasonable solution, diversification, multilateral platform. And before everything crumbles, we need to find a safer way to make our economy more reliable and robust.
1: All right, Professor, we appreciate your expertise as always. Thank you so much for making time for us today.
2: We'll take a short break coming up on our show. Iran warns any country joining the U.S. economic war against Iran will be considered an

0: Academy.
1: And the Democratic Republic of the Congo receives its first batch of their Ervebo Ebola vaccine as the death toll rises to over 2,500.

A vast land of 1.4 billion people. The world's second largest economy. Home to stories of the unexpected, the unimaginable, the breathtaking. Stories that touch the soul. Feel the speed, the passion. 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Discovering China. Global Biz. China Travel. We present a China never seen before. 24/7 at your fingertips.

0: Israel says it has launched a drone strike targeting a militant target in southern Syria. Syria has condemned the attack, saying it resulted in at least one injury among civilians. The Israeli army says the targeted militant's activity poses an immediate threat to its soldiers. Syrian state TV reports the attack struck a civilian car in the town of Beit Jin in southwestern Damascus. Syria's foreign ministry says the attack is a blatant violation of the country's sovereignty and comes amid repeated Israeli attacks on Syrian territory. The Britain-based Syrian Observatory for Human Rights has documented 57 Israeli attacks on Syrian territory this year alone.
1: Iran's top security official warns that any country participating in the U.S. economic war against Iran will be considered an enemy. Mohsen Rezai says Iran will strike the interests of countries who join the U.S. siege on Iran. And it comes as Iran's parliament speaker Mohammad Bakar Karlibar says Tehran has received messages from neighboring countries about shaping new security arrangements and economic cooperation in the region. He also says Washington has put the security of its allies at risk through bullying and disregard for their interests for the sake of Israel. He also stressed a homegrown independent regional order in what will deliver peace and security. Sefa Serami has more.
2: We can look at this situation from two perspectives, militarily and also economically. Militarily, things have been quiet in the Persian Gulf and the Strait of Hormuz in the past couple of weeks. But economically, it's a disaster. Iran is facing an unprecedented economic crisis. That's why Araghchi, Iran's foreign minister, has said that the new sanctions are a declaration of war. Iran's foreign ministry has called the new round of sanctions that supposed to be announced illegal measures and inhumane, because Iran is already facing unprecedented economic problems, inflation, declining purchasing power, and the rial has been tripled, almost tripled in the last 2 years. So the situation economically, I think, is very complicated for Iran. And also the government is facing problems in gasoline. That's why it's planning to take some measures to maybe raise the price of gasoline in coming weeks, that Iran hasn't had good experiences regarding this, because we saw that what happened a few years ago that it provoked massive protests across the country. And also, amid all this crisis, something important happened. A Speaker of Parliament, Ghalibov, and also top negotiator, traveled to Iraq and negotiated with Iraqis. And maybe that's the reason why in the Strait of Hormuz it was announced that some Iraqi vessels have passed through this very important waterway. So this trip of Ghalibov and also him saying that we have to expand our economic ties with Iraq shows that Iran now is relying more on its neighbors like Iraq, Turkey, Pakistan, and Afghanistan, as these sanctions might come to effect on Monday. So we have to see how the government of Iran and also the political establishment will react to this new round of sanctions, which, according to U.S. officials, are very harsh.
0: The USS Abraham Lincoln is sailing back to the United States after a nine-month deployment in the Middle East for operations against Iran. U.S. Central Command

0: Confirmed, the Lincoln is leaving the area, bringing relief to 5,000 sailors and Marines who spent over 200 consecutive days at sea without a port visit. The USS George Washington has now arrived in the region to take over the mission. The rotation comes following reports of deteriorating living conditions aboard the Lincoln.
1: Meanwhile, the USS Abraham Lincoln is facing increasing scrutiny over living conditions during its unusually long deployment to the Middle East. Sailors and their families have raised concerns about shortages of food and basic supplies, contaminated water, and plumbing issues. There are also reports of grueling work schedules, disrupted mail deliveries, and deteriorating mental health. U.S. media outlets have reported multiple incidents involving sailors going overboard, including one sailor who was rescued after entering the water earlier this month. But U.S. officials are pushing back against reports of a crisis aboard the ship. Defense Secretary Pete Hegseth says some accounts have been exaggerated or misrepresented. The reports have triggered calls for answers about the welfare of the crew.
2: Imagine you've been trapped at sea for more than 200 consecutive days. The food options are grim, and things stink, literally. Toilets have been overflowing, the sewage is backing up, showers are moldy, and there's a critical shortage of supplies like soap and deodorant. And now, your fellow sailors are at their breaking point.
3: And I gotta say that the Navy is not in the healthiest position. Really, for well over a decade of bad decisions and misplaced investments, we need more ships. That's the root cause for why these deployments, sadly, are going well beyond the six-month norm, and it needs to be fixed. It's not a quick fix.
0: Egyptian Foreign Minister Badr Abdelati and Palestinian Authority Prime Minister Mohammed Mustafa have spoken over the phone to discuss peace and humanitarian efforts in Gaza and the West Bank. Abdelati has condemned the expansion of Israeli settlements in the West Bank. Meanwhile, in Gaza, over 1 million displaced Palestinians are struggling to secure enough food and clean water, our Wami El-Mangari reports.
4: At the beginning of August, the UN warned that Gaza was nearing the highest level of food insecurity, with 67% of the population facing food insecurity. Maryam Al-Thirani lives with her family in a displacement camp in Gaza City, with charity kitchens scaling back meal distributions, providing food for her three children has become increasingly difficult.
5: My husband is injured and we have no source of income. I struggle in every possible way to provide food for my three children. Today, we received no meals from the charity kitchen and I don't know how I will feed them.
4: Mahmoud Hellis is displaced from the Shuja'iyya neighborhood east of Gaza City. Accessing water is an exhausting daily task. Every day, he and his children struggle to find even a small amount.
6: Water is a right from God for everyone, but we cannot get enough. We wash our clothes only once every 2 weeks because of the shortage. We even ration drinking water. A person needs around 5 liters a day, but we drink only one glass so we can save the rest for cooking and cleaning. Water is our greatest hardship.
4: Gaza's municipalities recently warned of an imminent water system collapse due to fuel and oil shortages. They say only 40 of around 700 generators have received oil.
7: People struggle on a daily basis to access their essentials, reliable access to clean water, to sanitation, to healthcare, to affordable and nutritious food. And we urge sustained efforts to ensure the rapid and unimpeded flow of humanitarian assistance into the Gaza Strip.
4: The UN also warned that around 10% of Gaza's population was approaching famine conditions, highlighting the severity of the humanitarian crisis across the Gaza Strip.
8: For more than 1 million displaced Palestinians across Gaza, securing enough food and clean water has become a never-ending daily battle, as the peace plan has yet to be fulfilled.

0: fully implemented on the ground. Rami Al-Mighari, CGTN, Gaza City.
1: Russia says it has destroyed over 40 trucks with drone launching capacity in the Kyiv region. Moscow has also claimed attacks on Ukrainian ports, including one in Chermomorsk in Odessa. Ukraine says it has struck Russian energy reserves in the port of Yesk. Kyiv also says it has launched strikes on an oil plant and a logistics center in the Samara region. Ukrainian President Volodymyr Zelensky says France has agreed to accelerate the delivery of equipment and missiles to Ukraine. Zelensky says air defense capabilities remain Ukraine's most pressing issue and need. Russian President Putin says Ukrainian military actions have not affected the situation along the front line. Putin said the Russian forces will press ahead with intensified offensives in all directions.
2: Now to the Democratic Republic of the Congo, where the death toll from the Ebola outbreak has surpassed 2,500. More than 5,000 cases have been confirmed in the country. International efforts are ramping up as tens of thousands of doses for an Ebola vaccine have arrived in the capital, Kinshasa. Our Caroline V reports.
3: Late Friday, the first batch of Evibo Ebola vaccine doses arrived in at Njili International Airport in Kinshasa. This fast delivery of a 70,000 dose allocation from the World Health Organization is intended to strengthen the DRC's response to its 17th and most lethal Ebola epidemic. Congolese officials welcomed the arrival but stressed that more are urgently needed.
4: Today we are receiving the first batch of more than 16,000 doses. We are now taking delivery of 16,000 doses as part of the 400 doses we requested. We would like to thank all the partners who helped us obtain these vaccine doses, and we will be strengthening our response system with these vaccines.
3: The current outbreak is fueled by the Bundibugyo strain, which has no officially approved vaccines or treatments. Authorities are hoping the Evibo vaccine, which was used on earlier strains, can be a turning point. According to the World Health Organization, early evidence suggests it may offer some cross-protection, but says that it remains unproven in humans.
4: We have realized that public health measures alone should be accompanied by other measures, in particular medical ones. So on the advice of scientists, we decided to use the Evibo vaccine, which has already been used several times, particularly during the 2018-2020 epidemic.
3: The WHO has allocated 20,000 of these doses for clinical trials, while the rest will be deployed to frontline health workers in remote and high-risk regions. Official figures put the toll at more than 2,500 deaths, among more than 5,000 confirmed cases. But health experts warn the real number could be far higher, potentially exceeding 10,000. The outbreak is spreading in areas where health infrastructure is limited and armed groups have disrupted the response. Two vaccines specifically targeting the Bundibugyo strain are also in clinical trials. For now, authorities say vaccination is another tool in a response already under intense pressure. With cases continuing to rise, health authorities face a race against time to bring the outbreak under control. Caroline B, CGTN.
1: Over to Somalia now. The African country is grappling with another severe hunger crisis. The World Food Programme warns it can only do bare minimum for millions in starvation due to drastic cuts in international aid. Christo Onkiel has more.
5: Women carrying malnourished children frequently wait for assistance at the Fainous Health Center in Mogadishu. Halima Mohamed Hassan, a mother of six, walked 3 kilometers with her malnourished four-year-old child while struggling with her own hunger pangs. She is pregnant but says she has not eaten for 2 days. She fled the Lower Shabelle region 4 months ago after her husband died of malnutrition and now lives in an IDP camp on Mogadishu's outskirts.
3: My son is very weak from hunger. I have 6 other children. Their father is dead, and I have to care for my children and feed them. I have no one but my mother who is alive and lives with me, but she has no means to help us anyway. She is in the same situation as me, with nothing to rely on. Outside this camp, we receive no regular assistance.
5: Around 30% of Somalia's population is currently facing critical food insecurity, says the UN. The current food shortage is a result of drought, conflict and displacement. The WFP says that it is unable to expand its support due to cuts in international aid.
6: We have about 10% of the resources. We can only do the bare minimum. We're only providing these nutrition supplies to the children that are the really worst hit. We are not able to support the mothers. We're not able to scale up food assistance so that those who don't have enough to eat get more food.
5: The WFP is projecting that 1.9 million children under 5 will suffer acute malnutrition this year, including 500,000 needing urgent treatment.
6: I spoke to women with 8, 10 children. They don't know where the next meal is going to come from. Really desperate and trying to go out there every day, get some day labor so that they can bring back a bag of rice.
5: The Somali Disaster Management Agency describes the country's food situation as extremely alarming. According to the agency, about 1.85 million children are malnourished, while around 6 million people are affected by drought. 2 million people are in dire need of assistance. But with international aid resources drying up, their lives hang in the balance. Crystal Onkeo, CGTN.
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1: The 17th conference of the parties to the UN Convention to Combat Desertification is underway in Ulaanbaatar, Mongolia. Leaders and experts from around the world have gathered to discuss ways to tackle land degradation and build sustainable futures. CMG's Tang Xing has more.
8: Restoring land, restoring hope. Here in the Ulaanbaatar, the capital of Mongolia, the 17th conference of the parties to the UN Convention to Combat Desertification is currently underway. Mongolia spans 1.56 million square kilometers, yet few realize that more than 76% of its land is facing severe degradation, putting the livelihoods of its people at risk. The crisis, however, extends far beyond Mongolia's borders. And that is precisely why leaders and experts from around the globe have gathered here today to find real, lasting solutions. The conference brings together representatives from 197 parties. They include heads of state, ministers, and delegates from international organizations, the scientific community, and civil society. The purpose is to formulate solutions to desertification, land degradation, and drought. Over the two-week summit, participants are engaging in high-level ministerial dialogues. There are also specialized forums focused on science policy integration, innovation, and sustainable finance to drive progress toward land degradation neutrality.
9: Well, one thing is to prevent desertification, to use, manage, and steward the land in the appropriate way. Most of the problems of land degradation are caused by overuse, like overplowing, overgrazing, overpumping. And so knowing how close we are to the threshold is important. So maybe the technology can help identify when we are close to the threshold.
10: Release the funds, because for the past two or three cups, there have been pledges. And I think it's time now to release the funds so people can start the work, and then make sure that desertification is controlled. Use the examples that you have with China, with the Gobi Desert. You know, all that, it's transfer of skills, technology, and mindset as well is very important.

0: Our focus is, you know, see, community based, this rangeland restoration, we have to give priority. And the nomadic life, we have to encourage them. That spirit, we should not be lost. Otherwise, you know, the youth, they are not interested. They go to cities. So then what we have to do? We have to encourage youth, give some small alternative employment in the village itself, and they'll be very happy.
1: Exhibition areas hosted by international organizations and various countries, including China, are showcasing achievements in grassland protection, desertification control, and global collaboration. Participants are urging the international community to strengthen cooperation across climate change, funding mechanisms, and youth education. Tangxin, CGTN, Ulaanbaatar, Mongolia.
2: China's imports in the first 7 months of this year have risen 22% year-on-year. Official data also show import growth outpacing export growth for five consecutive months. In the first half of 2026, China's imports exceeded 10 trillion yuan, or 1.5 trillion U.S. dollars, reaching the milestone for the first time. China has also extended its zero-tariff policies to 63 countries as it continues to expand high-standard opening up. China is now a major export destination for nearly 80 countries and regions and has remained the world's second-largest import market for 17 consecutive years.
3: Meanwhile, China's trade momentum with Africa continued to grow. Beijing has announced coffee beans from 53 African countries that have diplomatic ties with China are allowed to enter its market since July the 20th. It marked the latest agricultural products following dried chili peppers and cashews to achieve comprehensive quarantine approval among African countries. Since May the 1st this year, China has expanded duty-free access to 53 African countries, a first in the world by a major economy. China's imports from Africa in May and June reached 193.8 billion yuan, up by 23.5% year-on-year.
2: And Ethiopia's coffee exports to China have seen a sharp increase in recent years. Exporters are optimistic that Beijing's zero-tariff policy will make it even better. Experts say the policy could also help improve the trade balance between Ethiopia and China. Mbeka Atuma reports from Addis Ababa.
4: Ethiopia's exports to China in general have grown significantly in recent years, with annual export values now exceeding $500 million. Coffee, one of Ethiopia's key exports, played a critical role in driving that growth.
5: China is one of the fastest growing coffee markets, especially for Ethiopian markets. It was 5-6 years ago, very small quantity, 2,000-3,000 tons. Now it passed above 50,000 tons per year exported to China.
4: Trakon Coffee, one of the leading coffee exporters in Ethiopia alone, exported more than 10,000 tons of coffee to China in 2025.
5: It would be cheaper to buy Ethiopian coffee. Means Ethiopian coffee and African coffees in China market will grow. Exporters will demand more coffee from the farmer. Then farmers have the ability to increase some prices. So that it is great news for the farmers, great news for Ethiopia, great news for exporters.
4: Despite growing exports, the trade balance between Ethiopia and China remains heavily skewed in China's favor, and experts say the zero-tariff policy could help narrow the gap while strengthening existing investment and trade partnerships between China and Africa.
6: One way to overcome this trade deficit from the perspective of African economies is exporting African goods to the Chinese economy free of tax, free of tariffs. So the zero tariff announced by the Chinese government will improve the trade balance. China is offering a real option and a real alternative for African economies in terms of exporting their goods. And this further strengthens the already existing bilateral partnership between Africa and China, and of course African member states and China on individual basis.
4: Beka Atoma, CGTN, Addis Ababa.
3: All right, for more insights on this, let's join by Professor Zhou Mi, Senior Research Fellow with the Chinese Academy of International Trade and Economic Cooperation.

0: Coalition. Thank you so much for joining us at CGTN, Professor. As we have heard, China has continued its push to expand imports from Africa. The new unified quarantine standard for African coffee beans comes after China's zero tariff treatment on 53 African countries with diplomatic ties. So what do you think does this mean for African coffee exporters?
1: Well, China's market is super large. So if you go to the major cities in China, you can find that a lot of consumers are already having some taste flavors intentions. So they would like not just to stay in where they are, but they are trying to discover, explore more taste. So the coffee beans from Africa is really have a good quality. So we can help them to have a better performance, either by the standards and also by the ways of cooking. The China's market is not just in the tier cities, we are having so many big potentials for the exporters of Africa. So they can do more than not just expand the market, but also trying to improve the quality and meet some kind of flavor from China and also maybe possibly in the future to other markets in the world.
2: Now, we're counting several popular African exports to China. Dried chili peppers, one of them, cashews, one of them. Now, coffee beans, of course, are the latest food product from Africa to gain access to China's market. What do these moves tell us about the direction of China-Africa trade and South-South cooperation?
1: Well, the South-South cooperation can be in different ways. I think that the export from Africa is not just trying to export the materials, the raw materials, including the agricultural products, but also trying to provide them more information about what should be the best way to meet their demand. Actually, the trade between China and Africa is not only just buying the raw materials. We are helping the African countries to improve their ability on the processing and the manufacturing and industrialization. So by the cooperation between these two sides, we can improve their abilities in the global value chain. And China's market is not super large, but also diversified. We can try to give African people more choices by the support of the e-commerce and other ways. So we can do this together to have a better development in the South-South cooperation.
2: All right, Mr. Zhou, I'm afraid that's all the time we have. We're going to leave you there, but thank you so much for joining us today. And this is Global Watch on CGTN, still ahead. More than 2,000 robots from 16 countries compete for glory at the World Humanoid Robot Games in Beijing. Stay with us.
3: Images may appear to be identical, but looks can be deceiving. The difference is not always obvious. It has to be discovered. There are always different sides to a story. We put the focus on the details. To see more, to understand better. CGTN. See the difference.
0: To the Chinese capital, where the second World Humanoid Robot Games have opened here in Beijing. Over 600 teams from 16 countries and regions have brought their robots to compete in the coming days. From the foot of the pitch to the factory floor, these games show the latest capabilities and applications of humanoid robots. Our Yang Chengxi and Chen Jiaqi have more.
4: This is what it looks like when a whole industry is booming in China.
5: We are here in Beijing at the opening ceremony of the second World Humanoid Robot Games. More than 2,000 robots are competing across 51 events.
4: It may sound bizarre, robots fighting, robots playing football, robots playing tennis, but this isn't just a giant spectacle, because every event is testing something that could eventually matter in the real world.
6: These humanoid robots are using five-fingered robot hands to control musical instruments, testing delicate, flexible manipulation. On the football pitch, robots have to sense the environment, control their bodies, and coordinate with teammates. This year, Brazil brings a national soccer team.
7: I think we'll have a great result also as the same as the soccer players. The robot will do a great result as well.
5: On the tennis court.

0: robust track, and incredibly fast-moving ball, and make split-second AI-driven decisions. 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
0: These games bring together upstream and downstream players across the robotics supply chain.
1: Many component sectors, including sensors, cables, and even housings, are getting better guidance from these games.
3: The five-day showdown is only getting started, bringing together the brightest minds from around the world to push humanoid robotics one step closer to the future.
4: During the opening sessions, robots have already broken the human world records in the 100-meter run and standing vertical jump. But again, it's not just about the competition. It's about pushing the tech frontier and bringing smart machines closer to people's homes. Yang Chengxi and Chen Jiaqi, CGTN, Beijing.
5: One of the new events of the World Humanoid Robot Games this year is table tennis. 12 teams from around the world are competing in the event, testing their robots' autonomous control, algorithm design, and engineering capabilities. Another major challenge is bridging the gap between simulations and the real world. One team organizer says robots make all decisions during matches autonomously using AI. Teams train the robots against human opponents and use motion capture cameras to record the trajectory of specially designed balls. The data is then used to help the robots learn and improve.
6: As China's robotic industry expanding rapidly with humanoid robots entering large-scale commercialization, buyers around the world are also taking notice. Our Chen Lanyu was at the World Robot Conference to find out what's behind the overseas demand.
7: Humanoid robots are generating massive buzz around the world, from investors to the general public. But underneath all the excitement, one question keeps coming back. What problems can they actually solve?
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10: For people with autism who struggle with social interaction, our lifelike robots can engage with them, providing emotional support, listening, and just being a comforting presence.
8: Research and development is another big selling point, and a lot of that demand comes from overseas.
11: We've built a solid customer base in North America and Europe, and we're seeing strong demand in the Middle East, Japan, South Korea, Singapore, the list goes on.
8: According to research firm Smart Analytics Global, 97% of humanoid robots sold in the first half of 2026 came from China. So, what's drawing buyers from across the world?
12: Yeah, so we're really in the physical AI space. So we're looking for robots that actually are able to help with physical industrial applications like mining, for example. Well, China's really been a pioneer in the physical AI space. They've really been sort of at the leading edge of physical AI, robots, etc., Unitree, all of these amazing companies have come out of China, and I think they're really ahead of the West in that respect.
13: So, I mean, if you look at China, I think the scalability is just so strong. I mean, you see this in the auto space, but also for the robots. And China's so capable, so they will probably also drive quite a bit of this scaling of the robots.
8: And behind the lead in physical AI and scalability,
9: China has a real edge here, not just in one link, but across the whole chain. From chips and joint modules to final assembly, the entire ecosystem is integrated, responsive, and highly efficient.
11: Our supply chain advantage lets us cut costs while keeping production.

0: been fast and reliable. And on top of that, government policies and support have been key to helping Chinese robots gain traction both at home and overseas.
1: Embodied intelligence was first written into China's government work report in 2025. Now, the 15th five-year plan is backing it with funding and

0: all familiar settings and complete most tasks via simple voice or text commands. And that future might be closer than we think. Chen Lanyou, CGTN, Beijing.
1: The 48th World Skills Competition is scheduled to be held in Shanghai next month. Held biannually, the event is seen as the world's biggest international skills competition, which brings together young people, industry, education, and government leaders to advance technical and vocational education and training. China will send a 220-member delegation to the competition. They include 71 contestants aged 18 to 25, as well as experts, translators, and other staff members. The Chinese contestants will compete in all 64 categories, covering areas including manufacturing, transport, architecture, and information.
2: And China's summer box office has been enjoying a bumper season. A diverse slate of films have been drawing steady streams from audiences and keeping the movie-going craze running high. Industry data shows that the summer box office revenue, including pre-sales, has already surpassed 11 billion yuan, about 1.64 billion U.S. dollars.
3: This year's summer lineup covers a broad range of genres, including comedy, animation, sci-fi, war, suspense, and action. Currently leading the charge are a trail of heavyweight hits, sports comedy Kung Fu Soccer, Chinese animated film All Wishes Come True, and Sony and Marvel's Spider-Man Brand New Day. Following closely behind is the anti-war film Once Upon a Time in the Middle East. In just 10 days of release, the film has raked in over 1.2 billion yuan, catapulting it to the fourth place on the 2026 summer box office charts. On National Ecology Day, the documentary Lucid Waters and Lush Mountains hit theaters, following 8 real-life stories of green transformation.
4: I've heard the saying clear waters and green mountains are invaluable assets, but watching this documentary made it feel so real. You can see it happening all around us.
3: Also wowing audiences is Christopher Nolan's epic The Odyssey, praised for its grand and spectacular visuals. Comedy fans flocked to Make Zhonghe Great Again, while the fantasy drama To Your Island struck a chord with younger audiences. Across China, the growing film plus economy is linking movies with tourism, food, shopping, and cultural experiences. Industry estimates show the broader film-related industrial chain has generated more than 410 billion yuan in value so far this year. Zhang Mengyuan, CGTN.
1: Now, just a quick recap of the top stories this hour. Canada vows a dollar-for-dollar response after talks failed to avert the U.S.'s 50% tariffs on Canadian goods.
2: Iran warns any country joining the U.S. economic war against Iran will be considered an enemy.
1: The Democratic Republic of the Congo receives its first batch of the Arvebo Ebola vaccine as the death toll rises to over 2,500.
2: And more than 2,000 robots from 16 countries compete for glory at the World Humanoid Robot Games here in Beijing. Over to the UK, where the Edinburgh Festival Fringe is underway, with nearly 4 million visitors flocking to the Scottish capital for a feast of theatre, comedy, music and art. Amid the events, Chinese Culture Week has brought local and foreign tourists an immersive experience of Chinese customs and performances. Jeff Moody has more.
5: In a quiet room, in a city of noise, the most refreshing of Chinese customs, drinking tea and a chance to talk about Chinese Culture Week.
6: I find that people like stories. And when there is a story for them to learn and understand, there's no more barriers and no more language barriers. You know, you understand body language, you know, a tea setup like this. That means everyone understands or everyone's welcome to come and drink.
5: It's an opportunity to create cultural experiences, offering up a taste of China to weary festival goers. A chance, too, to learn that most popular of Chinese games, Mahjong. So a Kong is better than a Pong, which is better than a Cho?
7: Yes.
5: Okay, so I'm aiming for a Kong.
7: Yes.
6: So you can have a look at your own tiles.

0: and see whether which one of these groups you're closest to having a kong or a cho or a pong.
1: Developed in the 19th century in China, Mahjong's popularity has spread throughout the world. It's traditionally played by four people, combining strategy, skill, calculation, and luck. In my case, lots of luck.
0: And then six, seven, eight, and then a pair of nine. Well done!
1: Have I won?
0: Yes.
1: Have I?
0: Yes.
1: Have I?
0: You just won your first Mahjong game.
1: Did I really win?
2: Yeah.
1: That's amazing. Oh, I'm so good at this. Chinese Culture Week is showcasing 11 performances. The organisation helps Chinese artists navigate the complexities of staging a production in a foreign land.
3: Of course, all around people, they all know China, but they do not really know the Chinese culture. So we have the responsibility to them to let them know the real Chinese culture, such as our shoe.
1: The links of culture and friendship between China and Scotland go back centuries. And through events like Chinese Culture Week, those links seem stronger than ever. Jeff Moody, CGTN, Edinburgh.
4: And before we go, let's head over to the Totun River in northwest China's Xinjiang Uyghur Autonomous Region, where over 60 black storks have been found living in the region. These birds are a national first-class protected species, reflecting long-term efforts of wildlife monitoring and protection. I'm Zhong Shi.
5: And I'm Hona. Thank you so much for watching. I'll see you soon.

0: Environmental grassroots organizations often start with communities taking action. How do these movements create sustainable change? I'm Mike Walter. Let's take it full frame.
1: Energy generation and conservation.
2: Because water is the story not only of today, but our future. And it intersects everything we care about.
3: Solar Sister is really combining that those two, the power of clean energy and the power of women's grit and entrepreneurship to bring a livelihood opportunity to their communities.
4: Con nuestra empresa, nuestro proveedor de estampación, que tiende...
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5: El poder conectar y poder hacernos las preguntas correctas, cuestionarnos cómo estamos vistiendo, qué estamos vistiendo y por qué lo estamos haciendo.
1: Creating scalable change.
6: We applied that, the situational awareness, the storytelling on the ground, make those data come alive.
3: At Solar Sister, it's not just about, you know, the woman and her well-being, but how do we get people connected to technology, connected to the outside world? Because we know what, you know, it has so many ripple effects.
1: Powering change. Next.

0: Water scarcity has become one of the world's most urgent challenges, driven by climate change, pollution, and overpopulation. J. Carl Ganter has made it his mission to confront this crisis. Through his NGO, he works to quantify damage in local communities and drive change at national and global levels.
1: I met Ganter at the Clinton Global Initiative in New York City.
2: Fights over water, they're present. They're going to become more extreme with climate change, aren't they? I mean, talk to us about what that landscape looks like looking forward.
3: Yeah. So if you take a step back and look at the beginning of civilization, like where civilization thrived and where it started to grow, it was around water, as both for agriculture, for commerce, for moving goods up and down rivers. Our greatest civilizations were on the greatest bodies of water. Now, today, as that water is under more and more stress, whether it's depleting glaciers or whether it's severe droughts or even floods, we have now a competition for water. And it's not just a fight between water, food, and energy, but it's also a challenge of how do we build new, we'll say, frameworks to manage that water so we don't fight over it? Because over a year ago, we saw conflicts start to increase significantly over water. And this isn't always, you know, bombs and wars, but truly conflicts. Who controls the water controls the power, meaning the force of, you know, our dynamics. And so what we're seeing is we are seeing these tensions increase. And whether it's in Ethiopia, say with the Renaissance Dam, which has become very controversial, or in severe drought areas, what happens when people's crops fail? They move. When people move, there's conflict because now you have migration pressure. So one thing that's keeping a lot of national security experts up at night is this potential force of humans moving because of water tensions and water pressure on that nexus of food and energy.
1: Carl Ganter is an award-winning journalist and photographer who founded Circle of Blue. The NGO analyzes and collects data on water resources and then reports on it.
2: You started a journalistic career, you're a photographer. Kind of walk us up to where we are today.
3: Journalism is all about storytelling, and it's all about curiosity. And so I think what we tend to lose sometimes in our daily lives is that license to be curious. And I think that's something that is really drives me even today, because I'm really curious about the future. And so then I started working for Time Magazine in college, and then I started working for Rolling Stone. And I got the assignments nobody else wanted. And some of those assignments had to do with something that's very close to me and to all of us, and that's water. And so exploring, and then also seeing that what we are doing to our water as far as pollution, and then this kind of dynamic interplay between the poetry and the life-giving force of water, and then also the life-taking force of water. And so step back and say, why? This is an incredible drama.
2: And now?
3: And so I founded a nonprofit called Circle of Blue, which is built on storytelling. And now today we've looked at storytelling's important. That's how we connect across history. It's how we envision our future. But then also what happens when we connect data, which can give us a bit more of a direction. What stories do we need to tell about our future, about our, in a sense, our heroes, or, you know, those grand challenges, how we make them real and relevant? Because water is the story not only of today, but our future. And it intersects everything we care about.
2: It's interesting. I think you have said in previous addresses that water's the most important story of our time. And I think you just kind of touched on that because there's so many different entryways. Can you talk about that? Because I don't think people kind of think of water as I've got a glass of water, or they're looking at the ocean and it's vast. But there's so many different entryways into this story.
3: Yeah, so water's really interesting because, of course, we can't live without water. And on a good day, I'm about 75% water, right? And yet we take it for granted. And when you step back and you look at water as that connective force, we need water for food, growing our food. So agriculture consumes, production of our food consumes depending 70 to 90% of the water we use. So if there's no water, there's no food. On the other side of that is energy. We call it this nexus, water, food, energy. And you need water to produce energy, whether it's hydropower or for cooling power plants. And then you need water to move, you need energy to move water. California is

0: spends about 19% of its electricity just moving and treating water. So it's that hidden blue thread that connects everything.
1: Circle of Blues reporting includes podcasts, newsletters, and media covering water scarcity issues around the globe.
2: Let me ask you about your organization. When you look at it, what gives you the most pride?
3: So Circle of Blue is it's a small, nimble team. We scale up for big projects. I think what gives me the most pride is the opportunity to truly inform some of the world's most important decisions about what's important to all of us, and that's fresh water. So where I see us going is being much more systemic in how we report, you know, on the ground, combining that, drop the pin from the sky, from the satellite, go find out the relevancy, and then bring that story and that trust and data around the table so everybody has, in a sense, a common language to talk about it.
1: Circle of Blue published the Choke Point China reporting series, which directly influenced China energy policies.
2: You've seen it firsthand in China. Can you talk about your own experiences?
3: What we saw in China is a willingness to ask some big questions. And so we worked with the Wilson Center in Washington and Asian Development Bank and a range of others in China to say, okay, so what is this interplay between water and energy in China as we face this global transition and transformation moment for energy? Because energy has a water footprint. And so we asked a big question in Inner Mongolia, which has a big power base, of course, for electricity generation. And we asked that, what's this interplay between water and energy? And what we found was the old technology, the old power plants, coal fire, were draining the groundwater to cool themselves, pumping groundwater, where I'd been diving with the U.S. deep caving team, draining the groundwater, pushing it up into the sky and lowering the water table. So some wells were going dry. The visibility actually was visceral. You could see some sand swells starting to happen in Inner Mongolia. So when we revealed not only that story, but the data behind it, and then brought that to leadership both in the U.S., also in China, the World Economic Forum, we showed this interplay, and it came at the perfect moment when China was starting to make a transition to renewable energy and this big leap. And so that was that pragmatic moment where we have old technology, time to transform to new renewables that aren't thirsty, like we called it thirsty energy, right? And so what we were able to do with data, with storytelling and convening the right people around the table, both in China, US and Switzerland, we were able to nudge that policy change and that shift and that technology, put some wind in the sails, and those power plants were gone. And it helped grow the renewable energy.
2: So talk to me about the transformation to actually, it's one thing to go into the dialogue, you know, it's an idea, but it's the execution that really matters. And a lot of times I'm sure you're in meetings where this is a great idea and nothing happens. So talk to me about that transformation, watching it, witnessing it.
3: Yeah, I think what we learned in China, we called it Choke Point China. This is the choke point between water, food, energy, right? What we learned in China is that there is actually a system play that we can all bring to these grand challenges. One is very simple, situational awareness. Where are you? How much water is there? Is the water rising? Is it depleting? Kind of the basic operating system, right? But then also mapping, what's the network look like? Who are the key players? Who are the innovators? Who are the policy leaders? Who are the investors, right? Who manages the money, the funding? Who actually makes that funding flow and deploys it back to the actual new technology? And so what we did is we applied that, the situational awareness, the storytelling on the ground, make those data come alive. So we're not looking at dashboards. Yes, we are, but we're looking at who is affected and how is a leader affected, but then how is somebody on the ground affected? So you can see themselves in the picture. And the last part is there was a movie from some years ago called Apollo 13. And Apollo 13, the spacecraft, of course, had a major accident. They're running out of air. But they had the moment where they put all the pieces on the table and put them together. And that's the moment we're in right now. And that's what we were able to do. And actually, for that model, that's why you won the Rockefeller Foundation and Centennial Innovation Award for impact. It was uniquely combining situational awareness, the storytelling in a way that was relevant, and then bringing the

0: those pragmatic pieces together so that you can sit, you're de-risking, I'm finance, innovators are sitting over here. We have a moment to fix this.
1: It's interesting, you brought up China and that whole experience. What you see when you have this, you sit down with all the stakeholders and you start to see them moving in a certain direction, it kind of creates kind of a whole domino effect though, doesn't it? I mean, when you go to China now, I'm struck by how many EVs are produced. I mean, it just seems to that this is kind of a pathway, a shift to green energy. Can you talk to me about how this may have prompted that direction in China?
0: Yeah, I mean, I think we are at a major tipping point, particularly. I think there are a couple locations in the world. And so if you have China, Southeast Asia, you also have Middle East. Of course, Middle East, water stress. I mean, that's built in the system. It's desert, right? And so desalination is really one of their core sources for drinking water. When you look at China and you look at Asia and Southeast Asia, you know, it's a complex system. So they'll be forced to work together. And so when I talk about a new operating system, it's not just for us sitting around a table, but it's for our current systems. And those systems are under pressure. But we're also seeing massive amounts of capital moving towards Singapore, actually moving toward China, and to learn what's actually working and to bring with it a bit of humility, but a lot of exploration and a lot of testing and a lot of course correction. And so as we face these grand challenges, China, of course, is innovating in food technology. How do you grow, as they say, more crop per drop, so to speak? That's under pressure because we know that the water is either too much, too little, or polluted. So how do we fix that? Back to the energy piece, testing our assumptions about hydropower and even cooling new nuclear plants. How do we design them so those are closed loop and we're not pushing the water up into the sky? So what's happening is we are at this massive tipping point, and China and other several other countries are really leading on the front lines to make that leap, that big shift. And I think that will be that domino effect that we talk about.
2: Innovation company to help much better decisions faster about the world's water challenges.
3: Ganter received the Rockefeller Foundation Centennial Award for Systems Impact.
2: We see now.
1: You sit down at the table with various stakeholders. I'm sure everyone comes in with their own mindset. You want to guide them with the data, the imagery. Talk to us, take us into one of those sessions. How difficult is it to get somebody to move from point A to point B where they actually can see things and say, hey, wait a minute, maybe we need to change how we do things?
0: That's a really good question. And I like to take those things backwards. I like to start with point B. Where do we need to get to? And what are these either Apollo 13 moments or these grand pressures that if we don't choose our path to plan to point B, here are the scenarios that will happen. And then kind of back fast, what are the different tools that we need to get there? And then start to unravel the different tools we have in the room and where they go. Because I think that point A to B challenge is really a sequencing challenge. So it's who are we ready? It's almost like moving from a risk theory to a readiness theory. What readiness do you have? What skills do you have that apply and in what order? So do we start with finance first? Or do we start with technology? Or do we start actually understanding the problem? So first, in a meeting like that, you want to level set the problem with also a level of gravitas and urgency, but also with a level of hope so we can see that point B. And then we start sequencing what is along that journey. And then I think we start to get that solidarity and that shared mission so that we are running in the same direction and we know who runs first and then maybe passes the baton. So then we can start that pathway and start to really actually design the future that we want rather than running headlong and being stuck in maybe perpetual pilot mode and maybe feeling good about a new pilot, though it's promising, but not scaling.
1: Risk, readiness. Let me throw another R word in your direction. Reward. What's the reward for you working in a field like this, which I imagine is quite difficult?
0: Yeah, so that's a really good question. So the reward for me personally is I have this license to be curious. I can ask a question, why? And so the reward for me is really, I think almost every day about the families I met in Inner Mongolia, the Shepherd families that I have

0: chance to really the honor to be welcome into their homes. I went back and photographed the engagement portraits of their children. And so I have this unique responsibility and access to go ask questions, meet people, and in a sense, build this just incredible community and be part of an incredible community, whether it's in a meeting on food security earlier this morning, or having my friends, my family in Inner Mongolia send me pictures of their children and they're having holidays. It's to me, that's really rewarding, and it reminds us that that little blue dot, against the sky, everybody we know, as Carl Sagan said, everybody we know, everybody we've loved, everybody who's lived before us, who will be, ahead of us, is on that little pale blue dot. And to me, we have the opportunity to pretty much go anywhere on this planet and meet people, understand them, make those connections, and really define that future together. That's really my reward.
1: Environmental sustainability is a top priority for Generation Z and millennials, who are holding governments and corporations accountable for their actions. Let me ask you about this week, because you're here in New York, but there's a lot of messaging going on.
0: Yeah, I think a lot of this, today we're in a divided society, whether politically, ideologically, and even around fact-based. So whether you believe or not in climate change, this is called climate week, right? So it's hard not to believe in climate change when you look at the science. But when you go one step down, I mean, typically the conversations have been, we do climate, we don't do water. We do climate, we don't do food. What's changing now is we are seeing a much more systems approach to talking about issues that have become politicized. So yes, water can become politicized. Who controls it? We have grand pressures on water, new pressures saving from AI and data centers for cooling. But we're starting to see political leaders having to come together to manage water. Now, we'll see what happens to the current administration because here in the United States, because cuts across foreign aid, a lot of that was going to water management and water stability. What we're seeing in Asia and even in China is we're seeing a realization of this systems thinking and around water and climate and food and energy, and really much more practical. So one word that came around the table today on food security was pragmatic. So now it's not talking in the ether. Now, what are the pragmatic solutions? How do we bring water to grow our food? How do we manage that energy nexus component? And so that pragmatism is going to be driving the investment and the policy, whether you believe in climate change or not.
1: One final question before I let you go. I know you have a daughter. She's in her 20s, fluent in Mandarin, fluent in Spanish. What's your message to young people watching this about that curiosity? What can you do with it? How can you affect change because you have? And how do you stay hopeful?
0: Yeah, so I'm a water guy, so my glass has to be half full. What gives me hope for them is that they're impatient, they're creative, and back to a compass and a map. If we can give them, pass to them a bit of guidance so that they can coordinate and think systems leadership, so to speak, then they can really start to scale good ideas with a direction. With these tools of systems leadership, we can engage and activate 500 million youth around the world.
1: Well, Carl, I'll use a water analogy. That sounds like a tsunami and one we'd actually like to see. Thank you so much. Appreciate it.
0: Yeah, thank you. I appreciate it. Thank you.
2: Coming up.
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1: For Aquarela, putting the planet and its resources, like water, first has always been the priority. This is why they say they are a slow fashion brand since its inception.
3: Como en la implementación y en la producción que vamos a sacar, definimos las cantidades pensando en que deben durar cierta cantidad de tiempo para lograr repartirlas entre dos concept stores por año, ¿sí? 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
1: 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Universo Mola describes itself as the Latin American sustainable movement in fashion.
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2: 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They have found ways to not only reuse water in their process, but also treat the water after use.
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2: Protela is a large Colombian company. In 2024, they have more than 1,300 employees. If investing in sustainability has been a challenge for them, imagine small and medium-sized fashion companies.
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2: 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She's had a long career in and outside of Colombia.
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2: 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She also wanted to make sure that the workers manufacturing her products were being fairly paid.
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2: 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But if consumers aren't willing to value it and pay for the higher cost, the businesses investing can't offer it.
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0: coming up.
1: Who better to start a movement about clean cooking than women themselves? 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
2: Facing the unknown is always difficult. 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

0: 3/4 of Africa's population lives without access to modern energy services. Olusinbo Sojourn is the CEO of Solar Sister, a social enterprise dedicated to providing women in rural Africa access to clean energy and economic opportunities. I met Olusinbo Sojourn at the Clinton Global Initiative.
1: You can transform lives. Can you think of a story or two along the way that gives you that energy to continue every day?
2: Oh, yeah. I can think of so many stories. We have women entrepreneurs in Nigeria, in Tanzania, in Kenya, in communities where they've never seen electricity before in their lives. Their first access or their first connection with a clean light was when they met Solar Sister.
0: Sojourn has over 18 years of experience in sustainable development and gender advocacy initiatives in Africa. She is a leader in clean energy and entrepreneurship in Nigeria.
1: Olusinbo, it's so interesting when you think of this concept. How did it come to be?
2: So I grew up in Nigeria with a single mom who is a mom of four kids, who was a woman's rights activist, and really just cared about gender in all its ramification. And I remember at 8 years old, I was in a kitchen and she was cooking a meal for us with firewood. And the whole kitchen was filled with smoke. And I saw my mom, this is after a full day of work, like just really, our eyes were red. And I was like, what is this? Like, why do women have to go through this just to cook a meal? And I think that's where the seed for Solar Sister was sown. Like, why are women the ones that have to deal with all the challenges associated with energy poverty? You know, in a lot of the communities where I come from, which is Lagos, Nigeria, women are still the ones in charge of all the domestic work in the household, how the food is cooked, how their homes are lit. And with no electricity, you can imagine how all those

0: chores are exacerbated. So it's so difficult to be able to do just the basic thing. So At Solar Sister is about women being the solution providers, first of all, for themselves and their families, but then now building this network in their communities where other people can now use clean energy products. So they don't have to cook with firewood, or they don't have to use a lantern to study, or their kids don't have to use a lantern. They can actually use a clean solar light. And that was the birth of Solar Sister.
1: And it's so interesting because it's, you know, in China, they say win-win cooperation. This is actually win-win-win because it's solar, clean energy, it's entrepreneurship, and it's women-centered. That marriage of those three components, can you talk about that?
0: Absolutely. We say we work in the intersection of women's economic empowerment, which we know is very essential, and energy access. Really, there shouldn't be anyone in this society now living without access to electricity when they are modern, affordable options, right? And so at Solar Sister is really combining that those two, the power of clean energy and the power of women's grit and entrepreneurship to bring a livelihood opportunity to their community. So as I always say at Solar Sister, the solar represents the technology, but the sister is all about the woman, and it's not just for her, it's for the community. Because studies have shown that when a woman has more money, she uses it for the entire family. And so it is really money for herself, her family, and the community at large.
2: Solar Sister has brought clean energy to more than 4.6 million people across sub-Saharan Africa, and trained and supported more than 10,000 female entrepreneurs.
1: So as a concept, it sounds terrific. Implementation is always difficult. How do you get the two pieces together, solar and the sister, and how does it work in reality?
0: Right. And I would say, yes, as with, you know, as with everything, there are challenges, but particularly the communities that we serve are underserved. They are what we describe as last mile, meaning like just logistics, sure, logistics just get into those communities are under like really, really difficult, you know, conditions. Many of these communities have no access, no roads. And so it's just serving the community as a whole is really difficult. In Nigeria, for instance, we're told that the budget to electrify the whole country is three times the national budget. So, you know, surely maybe in our lifetime, we're not going to see electricity in every community. So what should people do today? What solutions should they use today? And I think that's the power of Solar Sister. Like, despite the challenges, how do we ensure we could go 6 hours to deliver one product to one woman? Sounds crazy, but we know the importance of the products in her life and in our community. So we just kind of wade through all these challenges to make sure that where it's needed the most, we can get solutions to them.
1: And, you know, the thing about solar is the sun's definitely there. You can count on it.
0: Free resource.
1: Exactly.
2: Solar Sister has helped mitigate 1.6 million tons of CO2 emissions, reducing the impact of the climate crisis while providing energy to connect extremely rural communities with current technology and the outside world.
1: Energy is so important in a digital age. If you don't have that energy, you're not on the computer, you're not doing AI, you're not moving ahead. Can you talk about why this is so vital?
0: Absolutely. I mean, we're in a world now where, you know, many solutions are an app, you know, and an app is only accessible to people who have smartphones. We did a research last year that showed that only 8% of our women entrepreneurs had access to a smartphone, not even owning it themselves. So somebody in their vicinity had one. So any solution, technology solution, just completely excludes women in this community. So at Solar Sister, it's not just about, you know, the woman and her well-being, but how do we get people connected to technology, connected to the outside world? Because we know what, it's just a ripple, you know, it has so many ripple effects. And so, yeah, so clean cooking is one of the solutions that we provide. Solar energy is one of the solutions that we provide, but also digitization. How do we get our women into this

world that it's already filled with AI technology. It's, yeah, how do we get them access to it? And so we do have digital programs to bring our women into the limelight, into the, you know, the global world.

0: the social norms that we have to wade through. Every single time I go into a new community, they're like, "Oh, solar sister, why not solar brother?" You know, there is that. Everyone wants the quest for, you know, will I say equality? And so it's wading through those gender norms, knowing that even women can deal in technology. Technology is not exclusive to men. Women can work on solar. They could understand what it means. I mean, clean cooking is something that women have been taught to cook all their lives. They've handed down from centuries. So, you know, having who better to start a movement about clean cooking than women themselves? And so it's really relevant for us that women are in charge or at the forefront of introducing these new technologies or being the ones providing these technologies in their communities. So the challenges are there, but I feel like women have that grit, you know? They want to ensure that, you know, not just themselves, but their families, their children are okay, their families are comfortable. And so this economic opportunity, that's the livelihood part of what we do, is really essential as well. Who better to start a movement about clean cooking than women themselves? And so it's really relevant for us that women are in charge or at the forefront of introducing these new technologies or being the ones providing these technologies in their communities. I can think of so many stories. We have women entrepreneurs in Nigeria, in Tanzania, in Kenya, in communities where they've never seen electricity before in their lives. Their first access or their first connection with a clean light was when they met Solar Sister. So I can think of a woman called Fatima in Nigeria. So Fatima, you know, has five children. She was married, but sadly her husband passed away really early. And so she was faced with just having to care for her children. And this is a woman who didn't have any formal education and so didn't have the means or the tools to do a business. So she usually resorted to, you know, begging or, you know, just asking for food. And then she came across Solar Sister. Part of what Solar Sister does is meet women where they are and show them that they have agency, that they have what it takes within them. And so it was exposing her to this opportunity and then walking the walk with her. So, I mean, she's been with us now 10 years, and 10 years later, she's been able to build a house. She's been able to send all five of her children to secondary school, which is something that she didn't even get to experience, all from the proceeds of her business. And beyond that, she's been able to introduce clean energy to her community for the first time. So she's proud that she's the one who's basically shown them the light, literally. And so she's one of many women who, in our network, are at the front lines. They are the first step to clean light that people have, you know, that have ever experienced.
1: Training and mentoring equips female entrepreneurs with financial management skills and technical product knowledge, empowering them and giving them confidence.
2: It's not just about clean energy, and it's not just about women empowerment or entrepreneurship. I think about her children. It's breaking the chains of poverty. It's also giving these kids, they look at that and they think, wow, what can I do, right? I mean, it's the linkage here is really incredible, isn't it?
0: Absolutely. We say there's no solar system meeting without a child on the lap. And every time I see that, I remember mine. The reason why I'm doing this today is because I had a mother I could look up to who was in the development space fighting for the rights of people and thought about others. I think that's where I got my values from. So every time I see a child on the lap of a woman who's an entrepreneur in technology, I just see what generational, just what you were talking about, like just seeing your mother in that light, I feel like it opens up so much for the future of our children.
2: And I think about governments taking steps to do something about climate. And then I think about moms, sisters taking these steps. Talk to me about that contribution. And as these arguments exist up here, that down on the grassroots level, things are actually taking place.
0: Yes, I gave an example of, you know, how much it will cost, you know, or what the government will put out as a cost to get electricity everywhere. for us, it's about taking the bull by the horn. I'm not going to wait three lifetimes. I don't have three lifetimes to

0: wait for a solution to come to me. And so in the communities, it's what can we do right now? And I think that that's what our solution can provide. It's that hope, it's that opportunity in those communities. So for us, I mean, governments will come and go. No, no reference to any, but like the communities will be there. People will be there. People will have needs. And I feel like solutions should be there regardless of what government we have in power. So for me, it's about everyone doing that one thing that could help their community, help the next person. And I feel like that's what we will aggregate to get the world that we want. So yes, I'm all for taking the bull by the horn. I say that it's an African woman. I believe if anyone is going to solve the energy challenge, it's an African woman, because we know how much it, you know, we know where the shoe pinches. That's what I say. So we feel it, and it's our charge. It's something that we need to work on to let happen. So yes, I feel like there are social entrepreneurs all around the world who are contributing their own quota to making this world a better place. Hopefully technology will accelerate that. Rather than being used for all the negative, we can actually find technology to be used for the positive and help our communities.
1: Is that one of the goals of coming to CGI, that you can accelerate the rate of growth, that you can meet and make connections that can actually help lift up Solar Sister?
0: Yes, at CGI this year, we are making a commitment. And the commitment is that in 3 years, we will support 1,000 women entrepreneurs to start and grow clean energy business. So prior to now, we've had the entrepreneurship pathway where our women have been distributing solar products, clean cooking solutions. But now we want to take that a step further into economic inclusion, making sure that we can support a woman to start a business using a solar product. So we're looking at solar mills. We're looking at refrigeration. We're looking at follow-on businesses with renewable energy that we can support women to do. So this year, we're making the commitment with our partner, Coolbox, who are a cold solution, technology solution provider. And yeah, we're committing to 1,000 women in Sub-Saharan Africa, starting, growing, and working the journey of them to start these businesses. So that's our commitment.
1: Thank you so much.
0: Thank you so much.
1: Appreciate it.
0: It was great to be here.
1: That's this edition of Full Frame. Our thanks to J. Carl Ganter and Olusinbo Sojumrin for their perspectives on powering environmental change. If you know other visionaries you'd like to see on our show, please email us. Our address is full.frame@cgtnamerica.com. And from all of us on Full Frame, thanks so much for watching.

0: 360-degree profiles of industry movers and shakers, tech mavericks, and policymakers. We drill down on their success. We ask how they set strategy and how they navigate in an increasingly competitive market. 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
1: Modern vitality, born of ancient civilizations. Asia exemplifies diversity in its best sense and welcomes changes at the fastest pace. Asia Today brings you the headlines from the most populous continent, puts in focus politics, economies, and faces, and takes you on a tour of the sights from the region and beyond.

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0: Were you worried about your life at that particular time?
1: Not at all.
2: Excellency, thank you very much for your time. What is your assessment of the state of the continent today?
3: Africa has the potential to power itself.
4: Excuse me.

0: Canada vows a dollar-for-dollar response after talks fail to avert the United States' 50% tariffs on Canadian goods. Iran warns any country joining the U.S. economic war against Iran will be considered an enemy. The Democratic Republic of the Congo received its first batch of ERVEBO Ebola vaccine. At the death toll rises to over 2,500. China's zero tariff strategy and preferential policies have boosted global trade. Hello and thank you so much for joining us, and we begin this hour in Canada. When the country has announced retaliatory tariffs on U.S. goods starting September the 8th, it comes as the two countries failed to reach a deal to avert the new 50% U.S. tariffs on a range of Canadian goods. Jagruti Davi has more.
1: Talks broke down at the last minute between the two sides, and so that means those 50% tariffs are now in effect on a number of Canadian products, from beef to dairy to hockey sticks and wine. This affects $20 billion worth of Canadian exports. Now, both sides are really blaming each other for this. The U.S. Trade Representative Jamieson Greer said Canada declined to finalize the trade deal, and this was despite the U.S. offering to give Canada the best treatment of any major exporter to the U.S. market. Canada's Prime Minister Mark Carney blamed the U.S., saying it made last-minute changes which were unfair and that it would start dollar-for-dollar retaliation with tariffs starting on September the 8th. Now, at a press conference, Mark Carney said essentially this was further confirmation to him of a fundamental shift in the U.S. trade relationship with Canada. Let's take a listen.
2: Early last year in this room, I observed that the decades-long process of steadily increasing integration between our economies was over. Our government understood before many that America would transform all of its commercial relationships, that it would put a series of tariffs on its closest allies and use economic integration as a weapon. We recognize that sometimes its signature was written in pencil.
1: Now, Mark Carney has indicated he's looking to diversify Canada's trade relationships, looking notably to Europe and Asia, although it is debatable as to whether Canada can or even fully wants to unwind decades of cultural and economic entanglement with the United States.
0: Earlier, we have talked with Professor Yin Li from the School of Business at Carleton University, who is also an expert in Canada-U.S. trade and economics. Professor Li says it is almost impossible for the two economies to decouple from each other, but challenges remain to achieving a deal. Take a listen.
3: There are some Canadians who say we should just walk away from the United States and we will pivot to Europe and pivot to Asia-Pacific. And while many Canadians, I certainly support the idea of trade diversification, increasing exports to Europe and Asia Pacific. The idea that we can walk away from the United States, where we have shared 2.5 centuries and a border that is 8,800 kilometers long. And according to Statistics Canada, 90% of Canadians live within 150 kilometers of the U.S. border. We're strung out across Canada, hugging the U.S.-Canadian border. And our businesses, we have integrated supply chains. And there's been cross-marriage going on for 2.5 centuries. The ties are so deep, economic, cultural, geographic, that it is simply not credible to suggest that Canada can just leave and stop dealing with the United States. I won't sugarcoat it. Canadians are, I've never in my lifetime seen Canadians so angry, so many so angry. It's incredibly emotional. And I think that that's making it more difficult, much, much more difficult for the leadership, for the prime minister and the premiers to come to a deal, because there are so many Canadians so angry. There's almost half of Canadians don't want any compromises whatsoever. Well, of course, you cannot have trade negotiations between any two countries without some compromises on both sides. So Mr. Trump is making it far, far more difficult to come to an agreement.
0: Israel says he has launched a drone strike targeting a militant target in southern Syria, which has condemned the attack, saying it has resulted in at least one injury among civilians. Israeli army says the targeted militant's activity poses an immediate threat to its soldiers. Syrian state TV says the attack struck a civilian car in the town of Bin Jin in southwestern Damascus. Syria's foreign ministry said the attack is a blatant violation of the country's sovereignty and comes amid repeated Israeli attacks on Syrian territory. The Britain-based Syrian Observatory for Human Rights has documented 57 Israeli attacks on Syrian territory in 2026. Iran's top security official warns that any country participating in the U.S. economic war against Iran will be considered an enemy. Mohsen Rezai says Iran will strike the interests of countries who join the U.S. siege on Iran. And it comes as Iran's parliament speaker Mohammad Bakar Khalibaf says Tehran has received messages from neighboring countries about shaping new security arrangements and economic cooperation in the region. He also says Washington has put the security of its allies at risk through bullying and disregard of their interests for the sake of Israel. He also stressed a homegrown independent regional order is what will deliver peace and security. Sifa Sarami has more.
4: We can look at this situation from two perspectives, militarily and also economically. Militarily, things have been quiet in the Persian Gulf and the Strait of Hormuz in the past couple of weeks. But economically, it's a disaster. Iran is facing an unprecedented economic crisis. That's why Araghchi, Iran's foreign minister, has said that the new sanctions are a declaration of war. Iran's foreign ministry has called the new round of sanctions that supposed to be announced illegal measures and inhumane, because Iran is already facing unprecedented economic problems, inflation, declining purchasing power, and the rial has been tripled, almost tripled in the last 2 years. So the situation economically, I think, is very complicated for Iran. And also the government is facing problems in gasoline. That's why it's planning to take some measures to maybe raise the price of gasoline in coming weeks, that Iran hasn't had good experiences regarding this, because we saw that what happened a few years ago that it provoked massive protests across the country. And also, amid all this crisis, something important happened. A Speaker of Parliament, Khalibaf, and also top negotiator, traveled to Iraq and negotiated with Iraqis. And maybe that's the reason why in the Strait of Hormuz it was announced that some Iraqi vessels have passed through this very important waterway. So this trip of Khalibaf and also him saying that we have to expand our economic ties with Iraq shows that Iran now is relying more on its neighbors like Iraq, Turkey, Pakistan, and Afghanistan, as these sanctions might come to effect on Monday. So we have to see how the government of Iran and also the political establishment

0: establishment will react to this new round of sanctions, which, according to U.S. officials, are very harsh.
1: Egyptian Foreign Minister Benda Abdullahi and Palestinian Authority Prime Minister Mohammed Mustafa have spoken over the phone to discuss peace and humanitarian efforts in Gaza and the West Bank. Abdullahi has condemned expansion of Israeli settlements in the West Bank. Meanwhile, in Gaza, over 1 million displaced Palestinians are struggling to secure enough food and clean water. Rami Amagari has more.
2: At the beginning of August, the UN warned that Gaza was nearing the highest level of food insecurity, with 67% of the population facing food insecurity. Maryam Al-Thirani lives with her family in a displacement camp in Gaza City, with charity kitchens scaling back meal distributions, providing food for her three children. Has become increasingly difficult.
3: My husband is injured and we have no source of income. I struggle in every possible way to provide food for my three children. Today, we received no meals from the charity kitchen and I don't know how I will feed them.
2: Mahmoud Hellis is displaced from the Shuja'iyah neighborhood east of Gaza City. Accessing water is an exhausting daily task. Every day, he and his children struggle to find even a small amount.
4: Water is a right from God for everyone, but we cannot get enough. We wash our clothes only once every 2 weeks because of the shortage. We even ration drinking water. A person needs around 5 liters a day, but we drink only one glass so we can save the rest for cooking and cleaning. Water is our greatest hardship.
2: Gaza's municipalities recently warned if an imminent water system collapse due to fuel and oil shortages. They say only 40 of around 700 generators have received oil.
5: People struggle on a daily basis to access their essentials. Reliable access to clean water, to sanitation, to healthcare, to affordable and nutritious food. And we urge sustained efforts to ensure the rapid and unimpeded flow of humanitarian assistance into the Gaza Strip.
2: The UN also warned that around 10% of Gaza's population was approaching famine conditions, highlighting the severity of the humanitarian crisis across the Gaza Strip.
6: For more than 1 million displaced Palestinians across Gaza, securing enough food and clean water has become a never-ending daily battle, as the peace plan has yet to be fully implemented on the ground. Rami Almighari, CGTN, Gaza City.
7: Images may appear to be identical, but looks can be deceiving. The difference is not always obvious. It has to be discovered. There are always different sides to a story. We put the focus on the details. To see more, to understand better. CGTN. See the difference.
1: Russia says it has destroyed over 40 trucks of drone launching capacity in the Kyiv region. Moscow has also claimed attacks on Ukrainian ports, including one in Chernomorsk in Odessa. Ukraine says it has struck Russian energy reserves in the port city of Yask. Kyiv also says it has launched strikes on an oil plant and a logistics center in the Samara region. Ukrainian President Volodymyr Zelensky says France has agreed to accelerate the delivery of equipment and missiles to Ukraine. He also said the air defense capabilities remain Ukrainians' most pressing need. Meanwhile, Russian President Putin says Ukrainian military actions have not affected the situation along the front line. Putin also said Russian forces will press ahead with intensified offensive in all directions. To the DR Congo now, where the death toll from the Ebola

0: outbreak has surpassed 2,500. More than 5,000 cases have been confirmed in the country. International efforts are ramping up as tens of thousands of doses and Ebola vaccine have arrived in the capital, Kinshasa. Caroline B has more.
1: Late Friday, the first batch of Evibo Ebola vaccine doses arrived in at Njili International Airport in Kinshasa. This fast delivery of a 70,000 dose allocation from the World Health Organization is intended to strengthen the DRC's response to its 17th and most lethal Ebola epidemic. Congolese officials welcomed the arrival but stressed that more are urgently needed.
2: Today we are receiving the first batch of more than 16,000 doses. We are now taking delivery of 16,000 doses as part of the 400 doses we requested. We would like to thank all the partners who helped us obtain these vaccine doses, and we will be strengthening our response system with these vaccines.
1: The current outbreak is fueled by the Bundibugyo strain, which has no officially approved vaccines or treatments. Authorities are hoping the Evibo vaccine, which was used on earlier strains, can be a turning point. According to the World Health Organization, early evidence suggests it may offer some cross-protection, but says that it remains unproven in humans.
2: We have realized that public health measures alone should be accompanied by other measures, in particular medical ones. So on the advice of scientists, we decided to use the Evibo vaccine, which has already been used several times, particularly during the 2018-2020 epidemic.
1: The WHO has allocated 20,000 of these doses for clinical trials, while the rest will be deployed to frontline health workers in remote and high-risk regions. Official figures put the toll at more than 2,500 deaths, among more than 5,000 confirmed cases. But health experts warn the real number could be far higher, potentially exceeding 10,000. The outbreak is spreading in areas where health infrastructure is limited and armed groups have disrupted the response. Two vaccines specifically targeting the Bundibugyo strain are also in clinical trials. For now, authorities say vaccination is another tool in a response already under intense pressure. With cases continuing to rise, health authorities face a race against time to bring the outbreak under control. Caroline B, CGTN.
0: Over to Somalia, the African country is grappling with another severe hunger crisis. The World Food Program warns it can only do the bare minimum for millions in starvation due to drastic cuts in international aid. Crystal Onkiel has more.
3: Women carrying malnourished children frequently wait for assistance at the Fainous Health Center in Mogadishu. Halima Mohamed Hassan, a mother of six, walked 3 kilometers with her malnourished four-year-old child while struggling with her own hunger pangs. She is pregnant but says she has not eaten for 2 days. She fled the Lower Shabelle region 4 months ago after her husband died of malnutrition and now lives in an IDP camp on Mogadishu's outskirts.
1: My son is very weak from hunger. I have six other children. Their father is dead, and I have to care for my children and feed them. I have no one but my mother who is alive and lives with me, but she has no means to help us anyway. She is in the same situation as me, with nothing to rely on. Outside this camp, we receive no regular assistance.
3: Around 30% of Somalia's population is currently facing critical food insecurity, says the UN. The current food shortage is a result of drought, conflict, and displacement. The WFP says that it is unable to expand its support due to cuts in international aid.
4: We have about 10% of the resources. We can only do the bare minimum. We're only providing these nutrition supplies to the children that are the really worst hit. We are not able to support the mothers. We're not able to scale up food assistance so that those who don't have enough to eat get more food.
3: The WFP is projecting that 1.9 million children under 5 will suffer acute malnutrition this year, including 500,000 needing urgent treatment.
4: I spoke to women with 8, 10 children. They don't know where the next meal is going to come from. Really desperate and trying to go out there every day, get some day labor so that they can bring back a bag of rice.
3: The Somali Disaster Management Agency describes the country's food situation as extremely alarming.

0: alarming. According to the agency, about 1.85 million children are malnourished, while around 6 million people are affected by drought. 2 million people are in dire need of assistance. But with international aid resources drying up, their lives hang in the balance. Crystal Onkeo, CGTN.
1: Well, the 17th conference of the parties to UN Convention to Combat Desertification is underway in Ulaanbaatar, Mongolia. Leaders and experts from around the world have gathered to discuss ways to tackle the land degradation and build sustainable futures. CMG's Tang Xing has more.
2: Restoring land, restoring hope. Here in the Ulaanbaatar, the capital of Mongolia, the 17th conference of the parties to the UN Convention to Combat Desertification is currently underway. Mongolia spans 1.56 million square kilometers, yet few realize that more than 76% of its land is facing severe degradation, putting the livelihoods of its people at risk. The crisis, however, extends far beyond Mongolia's borders. And that is precisely why leaders and experts from around the globe have gathered here today to find real, lasting solutions. The conference brings together representatives from 197 parties. They include heads of state, ministers, and delegates from international organizations, the scientific community, and civil society. The purpose is to formulate solutions to desertification, land degradation, and drought. Over the two-week summit, participants are engaging in high-level ministerial dialogues. There are also specialized forums focused on science policy integration, innovation, and sustainable finance to drive progress toward land degradation neutrality.
3: Well, one thing is to prevent the desertification, to use, manage, and steward the land in the appropriate way. Most of the problems of land degradation are caused by overuse, like overplowing, overgrazing, overpumping. And so knowing how close we are to the threshold is important. So maybe the technology can help identifying when we are close to the threshold.
4: Release the funds, because for the past two or three cups, there have been pledges. And I think it's time now to release the funds so people can start the work, and then make sure that desertification is controlled. Use the examples that you have with China, with the Gobi Desert. You know, all that. It's a transfer of skills, technology, and mindset as well is very important.
5: Our focus is, community-based. This rangeland restoration, we have to give priority. And the nomadic life, we have to encourage them. That spirit, we should not be lost. Otherwise, the youth, they are not interested. They go to cities. So then what we have to do? We have to encourage youth, give some small alternative employment in the village itself, and they will be very happy.
2: Exhibition areas hosted by international organizations and various countries, including China, are showcasing achievements in grassland protection, desertification control, and global collaboration. Participants are urging the international community to strengthen cooperation across climate change, funding mechanisms, and youth education. Tang Xin, CGTN, Ulaanbaatar, Mongolia.
6: Facing the unknown is always difficult. 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CGTN, see the difference.
1: China's imports in the first 7 months of this year have risen 22% year-on-year. Official data also show import growth outpacing export growth for five consecutive months. And in the first half of this year, China's import exceeded 10 trillion yuan, or about $1.5 trillion, reaching the milestone for the first time. China has also extended its zero tariff policies to 63 countries as it continues to expand high standard opening up. And China is also now a major export destination for nearly 80 countries and regions and has remained the world's second largest import market for 17 consecutive years.

0: Meanwhile, China's trade momentum with Africa continues to grow as Beijing has announced coffee beans from 53 African countries have diplomatic ties with China are allowed to enter its market since July the 20th. It marks the latest agricultural products following dried chili peppers and cashews to achieve comprehensive quarantine approval among African countries. Since May the 1st this year, China has also expanded duty-free access to 53 African countries, the first in the world by a major economy. Meanwhile, China's imports from Africa in May and June reached 193.8 billion yuan, up by 23.5% year-on-year. Ethiopia's coffee exports to China have seen a sharp increase in recent years. Exporters are optimistic that Beijing's zero-tariff policy will make it even better. Experts say the policy could help improve the trade balance between the two countries. Baka Atoma has more.
1: Ethiopia's exports to China in general have grown significantly in recent years, with annual export values now exceeding $500 million. Coffee, one of Ethiopia's key exports, played a critical role in driving that growth.
2: China is one of the fastest growing coffee markets, especially for Ethiopian markets. It was 5-6 years ago, very small quantity, 2-3,000 tons. Now it passed above 50,000 tons per year exported to China.
1: Trakon Coffee, one of the leading coffee exporters in Ethiopia alone, exported more than 10,000 tons of coffee to China in 2025.
2: It would be cheaper to buy Ethiopian coffee. Means Ethiopian coffee and African coffees in China market will grow. Exporters will demand more coffee from the farmer, then farmers have the ability to increase some prices, so that it is great news for the farmers, great news for Ethiopia, great news for exporters.
1: Despite growing exports, the trade balance between Ethiopia and China remains heavily skewed in China's favor, and experts say the zero-tariff policy could help narrow the gap while strengthening existing investment and trade partnerships between China and Africa.
3: One way to overcome this trade deficit from the perspective of African economies is exporting African goods to the Chinese economy free of tax, free of tariffs. So the zero tariff announced by the Chinese government will improve the trade balance. China is offering a real option and a real alternative for African economies in terms of exporting their goods. And this further strengthens the already existing bilateral partnership between Africa and China, and of course African member states and China on individual basis.
1: Beka Atoma, CGTN, Addis Ababa.
0: And now let's recap the headlines. Canada vows a dollar-for-dollar response after talks failed to avert the United States' 50% tariffs on Canadian goods. Iran warns any country joining the U.S. economic war against Iran will be considered an enemy. The DR Congo received its first batch of Ervebo Ebola vaccine. The death toll rises to over 2,500. And China's zero tariff and preferential policies help boost global trade. All right, before I go, we had to tow Tun River in northwest China's Xinjiang Uyghur Autonomous Region, where over 60 black storks have been found living in the region. I'm Hona in Beijing. Thank you so much for watching. Bye for now.

0: Welcome to BizTalk. Well, Europe has endured another summer of extreme heat, drought, and wildfires, putting lives, infrastructure, and communities under growing pressure. And it raises now a bigger question. As climate risks intensify, are governments and the international community adapting fast enough? Today, we look at what Europe's experience may tell us about climate preparedness, how countries can build greater resilience, and whether new technologies and new forms of international cooperation can accelerate the global response. Joining me first is Simon Sharp, Managing Director of S-Curve Economics. He's a former UK government official and has spent years working on climate policy and diplomacy, including as part of the UK's COP26 presidency team. Simon, welcome to BizTalk.
1: Hi, Michael. Good to be with you.
0: Simon, I want to first ask you, Europe is now experiencing its fifth heat wave this summer, with half the continent in a drought. What I find striking, Simon, is that Europe has long been at the forefront of climate science. It's been at the forefront of climate governance and the green transition. So why does such a climate-conscious region, you think, still appear so vulnerable to extreme heat?
1: I think, in a way, many of these things have been progressing faster than people expected. And of course, we know as the world gets hotter, there will be more heat waves. But the intensity of the heat waves has taken people by surprise. Perhaps governments haven't planned very well for it because it didn't seem popular at the time. And the intensity of some of the effects, the wildfires, has also been really beyond what people might have imagined.
0: Right. So then, Simon, do you think there is a meaningful gap between understanding the climate risk and actually preparing for it?
1: Hugely. In the UK, our own independent climate change committee has said that we're woefully underprepared for it. But of course, we understand it very well.
0: You are the author of a book called Five Times Faster, Rethinking the Science, Economics, and Diplomacy of Climate Change. You argue that we need to act five times faster to avoid dangerous climate change. But we've also seen remarkably fast growth when it comes to clean technologies in the decades since the Paris Agreement. Given that progress, do we still need, you think, to move five times faster to decarbonize the global economy?
1: Over the past two decades, the emissions per unit GDP globally went down by about 1.5% per year. And if we were going to meet the targets that countries have agreed for limiting dangerous climate

0: change, we'd need to reduce the emissions per unit GDP globally by about 8% per year. So that's where the five times faster comes from. But I think your question's very good because that metric probably does understate the progress that we're seeing, where the clean technologies, if you like, they move up an S-curve. They grow slowly at first, or they appear to grow slowly, but then they grow very rapidly. And we're seeing that happen in the clean power, solar and wind, all across the world. We're seeing it happen in electric vehicles. So those two sectors are moving very quickly. We now need to spread that transition to some of the other big greenhouse gas emitting sectors of the economy.
1: So I guess that is where the name S-curve economics comes from, I would assume. Simon, I think how
0: That's
1: fast,
0: absolutely right.
1: I think how fast we choose to act perhaps also depends on how we understand the risks that we are facing. Are policymakers, you think, focusing too much on what is most likely to happen, perhaps not enough on the full range of climate risks?
0: That is a criticism that I have of the way a lot of the science is presented. Scientists often give emphasis to communicating that which they have most confidence in. They don't like to get it wrong, which is very understandable. But in every field of risk assessment, like the military or public health or insurance, actually what you're most concerned about is not the most likely, but what is the worst that can happen. So if you take extreme heat, for example, then the most likely thing is you have a rising death toll every year of old people and young people and vulnerable people who suffer in heat waves. But if you ask what's the worst that can happen, then you find, well, in fact, there could be conditions of heat and humidity that exceed the human body's limit of tolerance, meaning even if you're fit and young and healthy, resting in the shade, you would still die of heat stress. So when you understand those kind of worst case scenarios, that gives you a whole different way of understanding the severity of the threat.
1: So when you think about the worst outcome scenario, Simon, what might you think about? We are, I think, not going to reach 1.5 degrees based on our current trajectory as it stands right now. I've seen estimates of what might happen to our global economy and to world temperatures if we, let's say, reach 4 degrees above pre-industrial levels. What is the worst case scenario that you've thought about?
0: I suppose the thing I just mentioned in terms of extreme heat exceeding human tolerance limits is one, because if you think about it, that's extremely difficult for anybody working outside, and it means a 24-hour power supply becomes a matter of life and death for running your air conditioners. But beyond that, I worry very much about global food security. Food production is under threat from so many directions from climate change, the spread of pests and diseases, the heat itself, the drought. I think that's an extreme risk, and it's very hard to know what's the worst that could happen in that respect.
1: And do we need to perhaps think about conventional economics in a different way? Do you think economics as it stands right now perhaps is slowing climate action?
0: Yes, in a way, I think it is. There's a very widespread belief among economists that the most efficient policy for dealing with climate change is a carbon price spread across the whole economy. And this is something that is repeated by the World Bank, the IMF, the European Commission, many authoritative institutions. And so, of course, governments to some extent might believe that, and sometimes they act in accordance with that. And it's absolutely wrong. When you look back at technology transitions of the past, they didn't happen just because people taxed the old technology. It was quite the reverse. First, you invest in the new technology, then you maybe regulate, you have market reforms, you invest in the infrastructure to spread that technology through markets and society. And then at the end of the transition, by the time nobody cares about the old technology anymore, then you can ban it and it's over. Then in China, there's a good four-character phrase to summarize this, which is "Xian Li Hou Po." Or in English, first build, then break. I think that's a perfect way of describing the transition. And many countries have done that extremely well in the power sector and in road transport. They now need to use that approach again in the difficult sectors like steel and chemicals and cement and also agriculture, these areas where we haven't made anywhere near so much progress yet.
1: Should governments then be focusing a lot more than they are now in terms of pushing technologies across these tipping points rather than simply trying to cut emissions wherever it is cheapest today?
0: Absolutely. If you just cut emissions where it's cheapest today, For a long time, you can go on making fossil fuels more efficient, and that gets you nowhere. It doesn't make any progress in the transition at all. So it is all about supporting.

0: the spread of the clean technologies. Now, what works depends on the sector that you're in. In road transport, for example, we see extremely powerful policies are the regulatory policies. China had the dual credit regulation. California has the zero emission vehicle mandate. The UK has that too. The European Union, it has CO2 intensity standards for vehicles. These regulations, if they're done in a good, stringent way, they're extremely effective because they force the industry to reallocate its investment from the old technology to the new. And as that happens, the new technology improves, it comes down in cost, it attracts more investment. It's a virtuous circle of positive feedback. In the power sector, it's much more complex. These are very complex markets that we're dealing with. But you see, a kind of policy that's extremely effective is a revenue stabilization policy, contract for difference, as we have in the UK and as China introduced in the last year. And that just gives investors confidence in the returns they're going to make and allows deployment to happen at a much larger scale and a lower cost. And again, that helps bring down the costs and in time attract more investment. That's how you see the non-linear growth.
1: So, I mean, let me ask you about climate diplomacy, because even if we understand how these green transitions can happen better economically, getting countries to move together is definitely another very serious challenge.
0: The most important thing is to focus on actions instead of targets. Really, for the last 30 years, then the main focus of climate diplomacy has been economy-wide long-term emissions targets. The useful diplomacy, in my view, focuses on not only actions, but practical cooperation. What are the things that countries can do together that they can't do on their own? There are many examples of those. And when you focus on the practicalities, you also bring into play a whole range of interests that countries have in the transition. They might be supporting it for reasons of energy security, for industrial advantage, for improved air quality, or for climate change. Any of those things could be important to them. And when you offer to work constructively on the practicalities, you can make progress.
1: You've spent many years working on climate diplomacy. What do you think are the most important lessons you've learned about what actually makes it work? And do those lessons perhaps need to change in today's much more divided world?
0: Three things need to change. One is to focus sector by sector. It's too big if you try and focus on the whole of the global economy all at once. You have to break it down. Second thing is we need countries to come together in small groups. Just have the countries that you really need to shift that sector, shift the global market to the clean technologies, and make it easier for all of the other countries. And the third thing is that point about actions and targets. You have to focus on what do we need to do today, and can we agree how we do that?
1: So I want to maybe ask you a little bit more about what you observe from China in terms of this country's green transition, because you've worked in both China and India. And of course, climate diplomacy, like you alluded to, it works best when cooperation also serves a country's national interests. From your experience, what do perhaps more advanced economy policymakers most often misunderstand about China's approach to climate change?
0: I think they misunderstand the strength of interest that China has in the energy transition. And that is an interest that is driven hugely by energy security. You know, China's one of the world's largest importers of fossil fuels, and the government would love to reduce that import dependence. There's also, of course, the huge interest in exporting clean technologies, and then the interest in clean air, and then the interest in climate change. And I think it's very easy for people in Europe or America to underestimate the strength of those interests and just look at headline emissions numbers and think, oh, maybe, you know, China's not very serious about this.
1: Well, in an ideal world, we have all of the major economies perhaps working together on this collective challenge of ours. China is now, of course, a major producer and employer of many clean technologies, but we do see rising tensions over green trade and industrial policy as well. Can climate cooperation, you think, between China, between Europe and the United States, survive that competition?
0: I think it can, and I think it must. If you look at those three you just mentioned, then China and Europe both have a very stable commitment to action on climate change that has persisted over years and years. The US is a very unreliable partner on climate change diplomacy. Its commitment has gone one way and the other repeatedly over the years. And

0: If you want to be simplistic about it, you can say the US is a very large fossil fuel exporter, and so there are huge interests domestically in favor of fossil fuels, and that creates that instability in the US position. Whereas Europe and China are both fossil fuel importers, they'd both like to reduce that dependence. That gives them a relatively stable set of economic interests aligned with their interest in avoiding dangerous climate change. So for me, that means cooperation between Europe and China is the most important. If they can find a way to work together on the transition, I think they can bring many other countries with them. As you said, that will be happening in a context of industrial competition. Now, that doesn't mean cooperation is impossible. It just means you need to direct the competition very carefully.
1: How important is it for the United States to once again be a part of the global climate transition and the green transition at large? And how optimistic are you that we can indeed get a more consistent climate policy from Washington?
0: I think what's happening in the US is absolutely tragic. They're undermining global climate science, they're undermining their own national competitiveness in clean technologies, and they're doing their best to undermine diplomacy among other countries. So I think for the rest of the world, we should work with the US when we can, but we should not wait for them. Europe and China absolutely should not be waiting for the US to come and join the party before they get serious about working with each other. I think between Brussels and Beijing, we just need to get on with it.
1: And Simon, finally, if we look ahead to COP31 in Antalya, Turkey, what can we realistically expect?
0: I hope that we see countries meeting in small groups in the sidelines and saying, look, in these sectors where the transition is going quite well, like the power sector, how do we spread that more quickly to all the smaller developing countries with less financial firepower? And in the sectors where we haven't made so much progress, like steel and cement and chemicals, how do we really cooperate on the trade rules to enable the investment in the first near zero emission production facilities and get those transitions started? That's what I really hope we can see. And there's no reason not to begin those kind of talks.
1: Okay, well, hopefully those conversations can indeed happen at this year's COP31. Simon, thank you so much for your time.
0: Thank you very much.
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2: 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Only on BizTalk.
1: Well, so far we've looked at whether global governance is keeping pace with climate change and what needs to change in international cooperation. But climate action is ultimately tested here on the ground in how cities prepare for extreme heat, how communities build resilience, and how governments protect lives and livelihoods. We turn now from global climate governance to the practical question of adaptation and resilience. What exactly is working, where the gaps remain, and what countries can learn from one another? Joining me now is Praveen Rajadistan, Director of Resilience and Adaptation at the World Resource Institute, and Xiwen Yi, Research Associate at the Sustainable Transition Center Climate Program at the World Resources Institute, China. Wei Yi, Praveen, welcome to the program. Praveen, let me start with you, because Europe has endured repeated episodes of extreme heat this summer. Are we still looking at, you think, exceptional one-off events, or should governments now plan on the assumption that extremes like this will become increasingly common?
5: Michael, thank you for having me on the program today. I've just come back from Europe. I was there during some of this heat wave, and it really has been quite a shocking event for the European continent, for the economy, and for the people living there. And sadly, this is not a one-off event. There's no doubt that this year's event is a symptom of a changing climate. And since 2020, we've had three of the warmest years in recorded history. So this is definitely going to increase in the coming years. Europe has already warmed by 2 degrees in the last 50 years. And this will result not just in more heat waves, but storms, floods, and droughts.

0: That's before we take into account some of the positive feedback loops where climate change impacts cause further climate change start to kick in.
1: Yeah. I'm assuming this is more of a global phenomenon. It's not just isolated to Europe. We are seeing more extreme temperatures all around the world.
2: Yeah, that's correct. So we have seen this phenomenon not only in Europe, but also like countries, Japan, India, they in

0: to higher global temperature. It shifts the weather patterns, bringing droughts to some regions while bringing heavier rains and floods to others. Just last week, the U.S. Climate Prediction Center warned that this El Niño is strengthening rapidly. They put an odds at over 90% of a very strong El Niño this coming fall and winter. And they even say that there's a 69% of chance that this El Niño will be a historical one, breaking the records we have tracked since 1950. So some people are already calling it a Godzilla El Niño. So this is really a reality that we have to face. And climate adaptation is no longer a future thing because this El Niño is no longer a natural climate cycle. It actually collides with human-caused climate change that will act as an accelerant for extreme weather.
1: Yeah, well, Praveen, I've heard of the term super El Niño, but a Godzilla El Niño is the first time I've heard of that term. And of course, this El Nino is going to increase climate risks in many parts of the world in the months ahead. So, Praveen, from a risk management perspective, what should governments be doing right now to prepare for this super El Nino?
2: This is what we call in the business a compound event. We've had like a very hot summer, which is only going to be compounded by the impacts of El Nino over the next 12 months. And that's going to be a cascade of impacts. So governments first need to integrate these different impacts, looking at all these hazards together and coming up with a organized and coordinated response. And that's something that we'll need to ramp up in the coming months, working collectively across the international community. But what's going to be, I think, a difficult period in terms of these climate impacts.
1: So, Praveen, do you think our early warning systems, are these early warning systems keeping pace with the increasingly complex and I would say overlapping climate risks that we see these days?
2: So, Michael, the good news is I think lots of countries have been investing in their early warning systems as they've been coping with these increased climate impacts over the last decade. We've seen a real kind of step change in the use of heat wave alerts in many countries around the world and so on. But we do need to continue to make adjustments and improvements. And I would recommend three things for governments to prioritize. Firstly, is to recalibrate what the new normal is. It's really important that these alerts go out in a way that alerts the population to risks that they face, but not to the point where they're desensitized to these warnings and they need to really pick up the most severe and extreme events. Secondly, we need to be better at joining up the dots between different types of hazards and making sure that agencies work together in responding to those multi-layered hazards that you mentioned. And lastly, we do need better data. Now, in lots of parts of the world, the quality of data has improved significantly in recent time. But in some areas like sub-Saharan Africa, there are still gaps in the data sets that prevent providing the granularity and the specific information that policymakers need to be able to act.
1: Wenyi, which measures do you think have proved the most effective here in China in terms of protecting the population from extreme climate events?
0: Actually, China has taken many proactive measures to protect our communities and peoples. So, for example, when facing the extreme heat, many cities are adjusting the working hours for outdoor workers, and they will open public spaces, shelters, or dedicated cooling centers for the resident. And our power grid are undergoing stress tests and demand-side management to ensure our electricity don't collapse during heat waves. But one thing I want to mention significantly is that actually China is building and upgrading its early warning system and with very localized data information. And one more thing I want to mention is that China's effort not only within the country, but go beyond our borders. Through the South-South Cooperation Framework, China is supporting other developing countries with their early warning systems as well. And so we are building some international early warning platforms and have successfully launched some systems in African countries like Ethiopia and South Africa.
1: So, Praveen, the World Resources Institute's research suggests that for every dollar invested in adaptation, that can actually generate more than $10 in benefits over 10 years. And I'm wondering then, if the economics are that compelling, why are we perhaps still underinvesting when it comes to adaptation and resilience?

0: resilience?
1: I think one of the reasons this study has been really influential, I think, in helping shine a light on the benefits of adaptation and resilience investment in economic terms. But one of the barriers is actually awareness amongst policymakers of this economic and financial case. And there's some work to be done in helping bring that data to decision makers to help inform real world decisions. And there's also, and I think it's really important to emphasise that the finance for climate adaptation doesn't only have to come from taxpayers and the public sector. There's also a tremendous and important role for the private sector to play in this. The more we do things like this, the more we're able to unlock private sector finance, which will provide the bulk of adaptation and resilience investment.
0: Well, let me ask you both a final question, Wenyi. Let me start with you, because the world is a very uncertain place right now. The spirit of international cooperation perhaps now is lower compared to the Paris Agreement of 2015. But after everything you've seen, what gives you the most confidence that the world can still get ahead of these climate risks?
2: So we have seen a dramatic drop in costs and a massive scale up on green technologies like solar, wind and energy storage. So some of the data released this year are pretty impressive. In 2025, the renewables overtook the coal to become the world's largest electricity sources for the first time in over a century. So right now, the renewables account for a third of global power generations. And looking at electric vehicles, a decade ago, it just made up less than 1% of global auto sales. But now, in 2025, that number already rise to 25%, a quarter of global sales. So this technological acceleration is really promising. And it's also very obvious in China. I see some policy momentum here in China. So as we enter the first year of the 15th five-year plan period, we are already seeing a wave of robust policies rolling out to ensure our climate goals and to ensure the low carbon transition here in China. One breaking policy I want to mention is the carbon comprehensive evaluation method for carbon peaking and carbon neutrality. So this is a very powerful government mandate pushing from the very top to ensure our climate goals are met. This is what gives me hope in making a real progress towards a low-carbon society.
0: Praveen, so same question to you. How confident are you that we can indeed get more collective action in tackling humanity's common challenge?
1: Michael, I think, you know, this year's heat waves underline the fact that this is clearly a problem that we cannot ignore. And collective action is the only way that we will be able to meet this challenge. And we're seeing a tremendous amount of cooperation and sharing already. The reason I remain optimistic, I will highlight two things. I would fully agree with Wenyi around the role of technology, and in particular, AI will play a kind of game-changing role in so many aspects of the economy, but also in terms of how we're able to respond to climate change. We're finding that AI is revolutionising climate forecasts and weather forecasting, but I think we've only just seen the start of like the revolution that's going to happen in terms of how we can adapt and build resilience using AI tools. But the things that really give me hope is, firstly, the broad awareness that people have around climate impacts and the realities of climate change. This is at the level of decision makers, but also amongst the public, and in particular, young people. And I think as the future generation want to see action on climate change, we will see that action accelerating. And secondly, I would underline the fact that the economics are in our favour. Today, we've spoken about the analysis we provided around the returns on investments in adaptation and resilience, and they're really, really good returns. But I would also emphasise that adaptation and resilience is not just around managing risk. It's also an economic growth opportunity. Trillions of dollars will be spent on helping countries prepare for climate impacts. And I think it's really important for us in the global community to ensure that nobody is left behind in this coming revolution.
0: Okay, we are going to leave it there and end it on that very optimistic note. Praveen, Wenyi, thank you so much for your insights and thoughts today.
2: Thank you.
1: Thank you.
0: Well, Europe's extreme summer is another reminder that climate change is no longer a distant risk. But as we've heard today, the response is not simply about setting more ambitions.

ambitious targets, it's also about understanding the risks, accelerating technological change, investing in resilience, and finding practical ways for countries to work together in a more positive-sum manner. The challenge now is turning what we know into concrete action and doing so fast enough to keep pace with a changing climate. Thanks for joining us on BizTalk. I'm Michael Wong here in Beijing. We'll see you again next time.

0: Canada vows a dollar-for-dollar response after talks failed to avert the U.S.'s 50% tariff on Canadian goods. Iran warns any country joining the U.S. economic war against Iran will be considered an enemy. The Democratic Republic of the Congo receives its first batch of the Ervebo Ebola vaccine as the death toll rises to over 2,500. And China's zero tariff strategy and preferential policies help boost global trade. Hello and welcome from Beijing. This is The World Today. I'm Wang Mengmang. Canada has announced retaliatory tariffs on U.S. goods starting September 8th. It comes as the two countries fail to reach a deal to avert the new 50% U.S. tariffs on a range of Canadian goods. Our correspondent Jagruti Davi reports from Washington, D.C.
1: Talks broke down at the last minute between the two sides, and so that means those 50% tariffs are now in effect on a number of Canadian products, from beef to dairy to hockey sticks and wine. This affects $20 billion worth of Canadian exports. Now, both sides are really blaming each other for this. The U.S. Trade Representative Jameson Greer said Canada declined to finalize the trade deal, and this was despite the U.S. offering to give Canada the best treatment of any major exporter to the U.S. market. Canada's Prime Minister Mark Carney blamed the U.S., saying it made last-minute changes which were unfair, and that it would start dollar-for-dollar retaliation with tariffs starting on September the 8th. Now, at a press conference, Mark Carney said essentially this was further confirmation to him of a fundamental shift in the U.S. trade relationship with Canada. Let's take a listen.
2: Early last year in this room, I observed that the decades-long process of steadily increasing integration between our economies was over. Our government understood before many that America would transform all of its commercial relationships, that it would put a series of tariffs on its closest allies and use economic integration as a weapon. We recognize that sometimes its signature was written in pencil.
1: Now, Mark Carney has indicated he's looking to diversify Canada's trade relationships, looking notably to Europe and Asia. Although it is debatable as to whether Canada can or even fully wants to unwind decades of cultural and economic entanglement with the United States.
0: And we talked with Professor Ian Lee from the Sprott School of Business at Carleton University. He's an expert in Canada-U.S. trade and economics. And Professor Lee says it is almost impossible for the two economies to decouple from each other. But challenges remain to achieving a deal.
3: There are some Canadians who say we should just walk away from the United States and we will pivot to Europe and pivot to Asia-Pacific. And while many Canadians, I certainly support the idea of trade diversification, increasing exports to Europe and Asia Pacific, the idea that we can walk away from the United States, where we have shared 2.5 centuries and in a border that is 8,800 kilometers long. And according to Statistics Canada, 90% of Canadians live within 150 kilometers of the U.S. border. We're strung out across Canada, hugging the U.S.-Canadian border. And our businesses, we have integrated supply chains, and there's been cross-marriage going on for 2.5 centuries. The ties are so deep, economic, cultural, geographic, that it is simply not credible to suggest that Canada can just leave and stop dealing with the United States. I won't sugarcoat it. Canadians are, I've never in my lifetime seen Canadians so angry, so many so angry. It's incredibly emotional. And I think that that's making it more difficult, much, much more difficult for the leadership, for the prime minister and the premiers to come to a deal, because there are so many Canadians so angry. There's almost half of Canadians don't want any compromises whatsoever. Well, of course, you cannot have trade negotiations between any two countries without some compromises on both sides. So Mr. Trump is making it far, far more difficult to come to an agreement.
0: Iran's top security official warns that any country participating in the U.S. economic war against Iran will be considered an enemy. Mohsen Razai says Iran will strike the interests of countries who join the U.S. stage on Iran. And it comes as Iran's parliament speaker Mohammad Bakr Kalibaf says Tehran has received messages from neighboring countries about shaping new security arrangements and economic cooperation in the region. He also says Washington has put the security of its allies at risk through bullying and disregard of their interests for the sake of Israel. He also stresses a homegrown independent regional order is what will deliver peace and security. Our correspondent Safir Sarami reports from Tehran.
4: We can look at this situation from two perspectives, militarily and also economically. Militarily, things have been quiet in the Persian Gulf and the Strait of Hormuz in the past couple of weeks. But economically, it's a disaster. Iran is facing an unprecedented economic crisis. That's why Araghchi, Iran's foreign minister, has said that the new sanctions are a declaration of war. Iran's foreign ministry has called the new round of sanctions that supposed to be announced illegal measures and inhumane, because Iran is already facing unprecedented economic problems, inflation, declining purchasing power, and the rial has been tripled, almost tripled in the last 2 years. So the situation economically, I think, is very complicated for Iran. And also the government is facing problems in gasoline. That's why it's planning to take some measures to maybe raise the price of gasoline in coming weeks, that Iran hasn't had good experiences regarding this, because we saw that what happened a few years ago that it provoked massive protests across the country. And also, amid all this crisis, something important happened. A Speaker of Parliament, Kalibaf, and also top negotiator, traveled to Iraq and negotiated with Iraqis. And maybe that's the reason why in the Strait of Hormuz it was announced that some Iraqi vessels have passed through this very important waterway. So this trip of Ghalibov and also him saying that we have to expand our economic ties with Iraq shows that Iran now is relying more on its neighbors like Iraq, Turkey, Pakistan, and Afghanistan, as these sanctions might come to effect on Monday. So we have to see how the government of Iran and also the political establishment will react to this new round of sanctions, which, according to U.S. officials, are very harsh.
0: Well, Israel says it has launched a drone strike targeting a militant target in southern Syria. Syria has condemned this attack, saying it resulted in at least one injury among civilians. The Israeli army says the targeted militant's activity poses an immediate threat to its soldiers. Syrian state TV reports the attack struck a civilian car in the town of Beit Jin in southwestern Damascus. Syria's foreign ministry says the attack is a blatant violation of the country's sovereignty and comes amid repeated Israeli attacks on Syrian territory. The Britain-based Syrian Observatory for Human Rights has documented 57 Israeli attacks on Syrian territory in 2026. Egyptian Foreign Minister Badr Abdulati and Palestinian Authority Prime Minister Mohammed Mustafa have spoken over the phone to discuss peace and humanitarian efforts in Gaza and the West Bank. Abdulati has condemned the expansion of Israeli settlements in the West Bank. Meanwhile, in Gaza, over 1 million displaced Palestinians are

0: struggling to secure enough food and clean water, as CGTN's Rami Amagari reports.
1: At the beginning of August, the UN warned that Gaza was nearing the highest level of food insecurity, with 67% of the population facing food insecurity. Mariam Al-Thirani lives with her family in a displacement camp in Gaza City, with charity kitchens scaling back meal distributions, providing food for her three children has become increasingly difficult.
2: My husband is injured and we have no source of income. I struggle in every possible way to provide food for my three children. Today, we received no meals from the charity kitchen, and I don't know how I will feed them.
1: Mahmoud Hellis is displaced from the Shuja'iyya neighborhood east of Gaza City. Accessing water is an exhausting daily task. Every day, he and his children struggle to find even a small amount.
3: Water is a right from God for everyone, but we cannot get enough. We wash our clothes only once every 2 weeks because of the shortage. We even ration drinking water. A person needs around 5 liters a day, but we drink only one glass so we can save the rest for cooking and cleaning. Water is our greatest hardship.
1: Gaza's municipalities recently warned of an imminent water system collapse due to fuel and oil shortages. They say only 40 of around 700 generators have received oil.
4: People struggle on a daily basis to access their essentials, reliable access to clean water, to sanitation, to healthcare, to affordable and nutritious food. And we urge sustained efforts to ensure the rapid and unimpeded flow of humanitarian assistance into the Gaza Strip.
1: The UN also warned that around 10% of Gaza's population was approaching famine conditions, highlighting the severity of the humanitarian crisis across the Gaza Strip.
5: For more than a million displaced Palestinians across Gaza, securing enough food and clean water has become a never-ending daily battle, as the peace plan has yet to be fully implemented on the ground. Rami Al-Mighari, CGTN, Gaza City.
6: Images may appear to be identical, but looks can be deceiving. The difference is not always obvious. It has to be discovered. There are always different sides to a story. We put the focus on the details. To see more, to understand better. CGTN. See the difference.
0: Turning our attention now to the Democratic Republic of the Congo, where the death toll from the Ebola outbreak has surpassed 2,500. More than 5,000 cases have been confirmed in the country. International efforts are ramping up as tens of thousands of doses of Ebola vaccine have arrived in the capital, Kinshasa, as Caroline B reports.
7: Late Friday, the first batch of Evibo Ebola vaccine doses arrived in at Njili International Airport in Kinshasa. This first delivery of a 70,000 dose allocation from the World Health Organization is intended to strengthen the DRC's response to its 17th and most lethal Ebola epidemic. Congolese officials welcomed the arrival but stressed that more are urgently needed.
8: Today we are receiving the first batch of more than 16,000 doses. We are now taking delivery of 16,000 doses as part of the 400 doses we requested. We would like to thank all the partners who helped us obtain these vaccine doses, and we will be strengthening our response system with these vaccines.
7: The current outbreak is fueled by the Bundibugyo strain, which has no officially approved vaccine.

0: vaccines or treatments. Authorities are hoping the Avibo vaccine, which was used on earlier strains, can be a turning point. According to the World Health Organization, early evidence suggests it may offer some cross-protection, but says that it remains unproven in humans.
1: We have realized that public health measures alone should be accompanied by other measures, in particular medical ones. So on the advice of scientists, we decided to use the Avibo vaccine, which has already been used several times, particularly during the 2018-2020 epidemic.
0: The WHO has allocated 20,000 of these doses for clinical trials, while the rest will be deployed to frontline health workers in remote and high-risk regions. Official figures put the toll at more than 2,500 deaths, among more than 5,000 confirmed cases. But health experts warn the real number could be far higher, potentially exceeding 10,000. The outbreak is spreading in areas where health infrastructure is limited and armed groups have disrupted the response. Two vaccines specifically targeting the Budibujo strain are also in clinical trials. For now, authorities say vaccination is another tool in a response already under intense pressure. With cases continuing to rise, health authorities face a race against time to bring the outbreak under control. Caroline B., CGTN.
2: The 17th Conference of the Parties to the UN Convention to Combat Desertification is underway in Ulaanbaatar, Mongolia. Leaders and experts from around the globe have gathered to discuss ways to tackle land degradation and build sustainable futures. CMG reporter Tang Xin has more.
3: Restoring land, restoring hope. Here in the Ulaanbaatar, the capital of Mongolia, the 17th Conference of the Parties to the UN Convention to Combat Desertification is currently underway. Mongolia spans 1.56 million square kilometers, yet few realize that more than 76% of its land is facing severe degradation, putting the livelihoods of its people at risk. The crisis, however, extends far beyond Mongolia's borders. And that is precisely why leaders and experts from around the globe have gathered here today to find real, lasting solutions. The conference brings together representatives from 197 parties. They include heads of state, ministers, and delegates from international organizations, the scientific community, and the civil society. The purpose is to formulate solutions to desertification, land degradation, and drought. Over the two-week summit, participants are engaging in high-level ministerial dialogues. There are also specialized forums focused on science policy integration, innovation, and sustainable finance to drive progress toward land degradation neutrality.
4: Well, one thing is to prevent desertification, to use, manage, and steward the land in the appropriate way. Most of the problems of land degradation are caused by overuse, like overplowing, overgrazing, overpumping. And so knowing how close we are to the threshold is important. So maybe the technology can help identify when we are close to the threshold.
5: Release the funds, because for the past two or three cups, there have been pledges. And I think it's time now to release the funds so people can start the work, and then make sure that desertification is controlled. Use the examples that you have with China, with the Gobi Desert. You know, all that. It's a transfer of skills, technology, and mindset as well is very important.
6: Our focus is, community based. This rangeland restoration, we have to give priority. And the nomadic life, we have to encourage them. That spirit, we should not be lost. Otherwise, the youth, they are not interested. They go to cities. So then what we have to do? We have to encourage youth, give some small alternative employment in the village itself, and they'll be very happy.
3: Exhibition areas hosted by international organizations and various countries, including China, are showcasing achievements in grassland protection, desertification control, and global collaboration. Participants are urging the international community to strengthen cooperation across climate change, funding mechanisms, and youth education. Tang Xin, CGTN, Ulaanbaatar, Mongolia.
2: While the second World Humanoid Robot Games have opened in Beijing,

0: Over 600 teams from 16 countries have brought their robots to compete in the coming days. From the football pitch to the factory floor, these games show the latest capabilities and applications of humanoid robots. Our reporters Yang Chengxi and Chen Jiaqi have the details for us.
1: This is what it looks like when a whole industry is booming in China.
2: We are here in Beijing at opening ceremony of the second World Humanoid Robot Games. More than 2,000 robots are competing across 51 events.
3: It may sound bizarre. Robots fighting, robots playing football, robots playing tennis. But this isn't just a giant spectacle, because every event is testing something that could eventually matter in the real world.
4: These humanoid robots are using five-fingered robot hands to control musical instruments, testing delicate, flexible manipulation. On the football pitch, robots have to sense the environment, control their bodies, and coordinate with teammates. This year, Brazil brings a national soccer team.
5: I think we'll have a great result also as the same as the soccer players. The robots will do a great result as well.
2: On the tennis court, robots track an incredibly fast-moving ball and make split-second AI-driven decisions. A fighting robot, it tests power, balance, and motion control. A new generation of young Chinese AI talent is chasing big dreams.
6: We may be young, but our technology is solid. Personally, I want to explore vertical AI applications. I hope to integrate AI with more hardware to generate greater practical and commercial value.
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2: These games bring together upstream and downstream players across the robotics supply chain.
6: Many component sectors, including sensors, cables, and even housings, are getting better guidance from these games.
2: The five-day showdown is only getting started, bringing together the brightest minds from around the world to push humanoid robotics one step closer to the future.
3: During the opening sessions, robots have already broken the human world records in the 100-meter run and standing vertical jump. But again, it's not just about the competition. It's about pushing the tech frontier and bringing smart machines closer to people's homes. Yang Chengxi and Chen Jiaqi, CGTN, Beijing.
8: Facing the unknown is always difficult. In a world in turmoil, it's easy to lose orientation. But when the storms come, we have to see the possibilities, reinvent, find new opportunities, discover a path forward. CGTN, see the difference.
0: China's imports in the first 7 months of this year have risen 22% year on year. Now, official data also show import growth outpacing export growth for five consecutive months. In the first half of 2026, China's imports exceeded 10 trillion yuan, or 1.5 trillion U.S. dollars, reaching the milestone for the first time. And China has also extended its zero tariff policies to 63 countries as it continues to expand high standard opening up. China is now a major export destination for nearly 80 countries and regions and has remained the world's second largest import market for 17 consecutive years. While China's trade momentum with Africa continues to grow, Beijing has announced coffee beans from 53 African countries that have diplomatic ties with China are allowed to enter its market since July 20th. It marks the latest agricultural product following dried chili peppers and cashews to achieve comprehensive quarantine approval among African countries. Since May 1st this year, China has expanded duty-free access to 53 African countries. That's a first in the world by a major economy. And China imports from Africa in May and June reached 193.8 billion yuan, up by 23.5% year on year. Ethiopia's coffee exports to China have seen a sharp increase in recent years. Exporters are optimistic that Beijing's zero tariff policy will make it even better. Experts say the policy could also help improve the trade balance between Ethiopia and China. Our correspondent Mbeka Toma reports from Addis Ababa.
9: Ethiopia's exports to China in general have grown significantly in recent years, with annual export values now exceeding $500 million. Coffee, one of Ethiopia's key exports, played a critical role in driving that growth.
10: China is one of the fastest growing coffee market, especially for Ethiopian markets. It was 5-6 years ago, very small quantity, 2,000-3,000 tons. Now it passed above 50,000 tons per year exported to China.
9: Trakon Coffee, one of the leading coffee exporters in Ethiopia alone, exported more than 10,000 tons of coffee to China in 2025.
10: It would be cheaper to buy Ethiopian coffee. Means Ethiopian coffee and African coffees in China market will grow. Exporters will demand more coffee from the farmer. Then farmers have the ability to increase some prices. So that it is great news for the farmers, great news for Ethiopia, great news for exporters.
9: Despite growing exports, the trade balance between Ethiopia and China remains heavily skewed in China's favor, and experts say the zero-tariff policy could help narrow the gap while strengthening existing investment and trade partnerships between China and Africa.
11: One way to overcome this trade deficit from the perspective of African economies is exporting African goods to the Chinese economy free of tax, free of tariffs. So the zero tariff announced by the Chinese government will improve the trade balance. China is offering a real option and a real alternative for African economies in terms of exporting their goods. And this further strengthens the already existing bilateral partnership between Africa and China, and of course African member states and China on an individual basis.
9: Beka Atoma, CGTN, Addis Ababa.
0: All right, now here's a recap of the headlines this hour. Canada vows a dollar-for-dollar response after talks failed to avert the U.S. 50% tariffs on Canadian goods. Iran warns any country joining the U.S. economic war against Iran will be considered an enemy. The Democratic Republic of the Congo receives its first batch of the Ervebo Ebola vaccine as the death toll rises to over 2,500. And China's zero tariff strategy and preferential policies help boost global trade. And before we go, let's head over to Totun River in northwest China's Xinjiang Uyghur Autonomous Region, where over 60 black storks have been found living in the region. These birds are a national first-class protected species, reflecting long-term efforts of wildlife monitoring and protection. I'm Wang Wang in Beijing. Stay tuned for Sports Scene with Mike Fox coming up next.

0: Coming up on Sports Scene, a 9-goal thriller in the Chinese Super League ends with Shanghai Shenhua stunning leaders Chengdu on the road. Newly promoted Hull make it opening day misery for Man United in the Premier League with a shock home win. And An Se-young reaches the women's final at badminton's World Championships in New Delhi after beating Wang Jiayi. Hello, thank you for joining us on Sports Scene. We're live from Beijing. I'm Mike Fox. We begin with football from the Chinese Super League and a 9-goal thriller, including a hat-trick from Luis Sue that gave Shanghai Shenhua a 5-4 win at leaders Chengdu Rongcheng. Let's get counting then. It's actually Chengdu who make the better start. He Yiran opens the scoring with a great long-range effort that looks like it takes a slight deflection after just 2 minutes. Shanghai bounce back on the counter. 17 minutes later, Sue opens his account for the match after being given far too much time on the ball. Rongcheng go back in front with 10 minutes to go until the break when Wellington Silva drives one into the bottom corner. Shenhua come out of the halftime break looking like a different side. They get level 6 minutes into the second 45 through Asue's second. And the visitors then go in front 2 minutes later thanks to Rafael Ratao's strike inside the box. It takes a huge deflection off her, but it goes down as a goal for the Brazilian. Man of the match, Isue, beats the offside trap with 23 minutes left to complete his hat-trick. A day to remember for him. Well, it's a day to forget for Rongcheng's defence because they concede a fifth in the 74th minute. Xie Pengfei getting in on the act there. Felipe Silva scores two late penalties, but it's too little, too late. And the leaders lose 5-4. They stay top. Shenhua are now eighth. We move to the Premier League and newly promoted Hull mark their return to the top flight of English football after a 9-year absence with a well-deserved 2-0 victory over Man United at home. United enter with confidence, having never lost to a newly promoted side in a season opener before. Hull threatened the visitors from the start. Ollie McBurnie's header is well saved by Senny Lammens. The home side take the lead in the 17th minute when Semi Ajayi turns in a rebound after McBurnie's effort from a corner is parried by Lammens. Hull's dominance at set pieces pays off again 7 minutes before half-time. Regan Slater curls a free kick into the box and Nobel Mendy rises high to power a header on Lammens. United are mauled by the Tigers well and truly and it ends 2-0. It's also Hull's first league victory over United in 52 years.
1: We came here to win, like we do any game, so to not take anything away is hugely disappointing. Yeah, it's not more than that. It's not less than

0: No, it's a one game that we're disappointed we haven't won. So there's definitely issues playing against different systems, you know. So we got to find the answers for that. But it's just because we lose one game doesn't mean that everything needs dissected and it's wrong from our point of view. I understand from others it happens, and that's how it is.
1: Jose Mourinho began his second stint as Real Madrid boss with a hard-fought 2-1 win away over Espanyol to open their La Liga campaign, thanks to a 90th-minute winner from new signing Carlos Espi. Real are looking to rebuild this season after ending the last campaign without a trophy for the second straight time amidst squad infighting. Los Blancos open the scoring in the 9th minute when Jude Bellingham heads in a dangerous free kick from Artigula. Espanyol equalise on half an hour. Alex Calatrava finishes off a nice team move with Javier Hernandez cutting back for the Spaniard. Shortly after the break, Bellingham nearly gets his second but is denied by keeper Marko Dimirovic. Mourinho's men nearly go ahead again in the 77th minute. Captain Federico Valverde pounces on a loose ball and strikes the post. Oh, so near. The visitors do eventually get their winner in the 90th minute. Substitute Espi is the beneficiary of some great link-up play between Yann Diamande and Kylian Mbappe and ends 2-1 thanks to the 21-year-old who was actually making his league debut. We head to the German Super Cup where Bundesliga champions Bayern Munich kicked off the new season with a 2-1 victory against league runners-up and hosts Dortmund. Bayern head coach Vincent Kompany gives a surprise start to new summer signing Nathaniel Braun following his big-money move from Eintracht Frankfurt. The decision pays off in the 28th minute when Michael Olise picks out Braun, who sweeps past Gregor Kobel to open the scoring on his competitive debut with his new club. A great day for the youngster, a great day for debuts. Olise doubles Bayern's lead in first half stoppage time after clipping in to put his side in full control. The winger is fresh off a starring role for France, who finished fourth at the World Cup and is the most dangerous attacker for the Bavarians throughout. Dortmund improve for the second half and pull one back with 25 minutes to go when Daniel Svensson sets up substitute Fabio Silva with 15 minutes later. BVB defender Rami Besibani is shown a straight red for that reckless challenge on debutant Ismail Saibari. He can have no complaints, but 2-1 is the final score. The victory gives Bayern their fifth Super Cup title in the last seven seasons and a record extending 12th in total. Kompany's men will begin their Bundesliga title defence at home against Stuttgart on Friday. Formula One world champion Lando Norris beat Mercedes title contenders George Russell and Kimi Antonelli to take pole for the Dutch Grand Prix. McLaren continue their resurgence by pacing the grid for a second consecutive race, while Norris sets the provisional benchmark in Zandvoort at 1 minute 11.344 seconds before ending a bit slower on his final run. Russell comes closest, just 0.102 seconds behind him, while 19-year-old championship leader Antonelli briefly goes fastest with his second attempt before finishing 0.133 seconds off the pace. McLaren's Oscar Piastri won last year's race from pole. He qualifies fourth, 0.142 seconds slower than his teammate. At one point, the Australian is passed by Russell on the way out of the pit lane as he pushes to get onto the track for his final run. Norris will be confident of claiming a second successive victory since all pole sitters since 2021 have gone on to win this race. Sunday's event is the final Dutch Grand Prix with the coastal circuit set to exit from the calendar for next season.
2: I committed everywhere a lot more with my braking. I took a lot more risks in all the high-speed corners, so it was like a lap that was a lot more uncomfortable. One where I was just hustling and sliding a lot more and reacting a lot more to the car, which is not normally the best way to go about in qualifying, but it worked today. So I did what I needed to, and I'm very happy with that.
1: You're watching Sports Scene on CGTN, still to come. And Sejong reaches the women's final at badminton's World Championships in New Delhi after getting past Wang Zheyi.

0: Each day, there are millions of stories. Each one can open new perspectives, new possibilities. 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From our headquarters in Beijing and production centers in Washington, Nairobi, and London. 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CGTN. See the difference.
1: We resume with women's tennis from the Western and Southern Open, where Jessica Pegula rallied from a breakdown in the final set to overcome defending champion Iga Swiatek in three and seal her spot in the title match. Both players break early in the opener in Cincinnati before Pegula at the bottom there converts again to move 6-5 in front. The American world number three then claims the frame 7-5 when Swiatek dumps an overhead smash attempt into her own side of the net on set point. Poland's six-time Grand Slam champion bounces back in the second and fights off an early game point with a sizzling forehand down the line on her way to forcing a decider 6-4. Pegula, who reached the final in Washington earlier this month, regains control in the third and closes things out 6-4 after 2 hours and 47 minutes. Her opponent in the title contest will be US compatriot Coco Gauff, who eased past Sara Bejlek 6-4, 6-1. We swing over to the Badminton World Championships in New Delhi. World number one An Se-yong overcame Wang Jie in straight games to set up a final against Akane Yamaguchi and what will be a battle of the top two players in the rankings. Wang isn't far off at world number three and is the only Chinese player to reach the last four. She battles through a tense opening game and when it's tied at 22-all, An grabs two straight points to take it 24-22. While the second game sees both players tire, Wang had cramping issues in her quarterfinal win over PV Sindhu, but is able to fight through the pain once again. Only this time she finds her opposite number in much more formidable form. The ROK's Anne claims the second 21-16 to seal her place in the final, where she will meet defending champion and world number two, Yamaguchi.
2: Because it's too tired to play. today's Wang Jie also played well. We played wrong rallies.
3: I think both of us gave it our all today. We both knew very well that to beat each other, we had to engage in long rallies and look for opportunities within those rallies. We also needed to be more decisive on crucial points. I learned something every time I played against her. I'm fairly satisfied with my performance today. As long as I have given my absolute best, there's really no regret.
1: In the women's doubles, top seeds Liu Shengshu and Tan Ming stage a comeback to defeat Teresa Jolly and Gayatri Gopichan Pulela in three and advance to the final for the second straight year. The duo from the host nation take the first game 21-18. However, China's Liu and Tan respond in the second with a 21-13 victory, which means a decider is needed. And it's one-way traffic from there. Liu and Tan close out the contest 21-8 and make it to their second consecutive World Championships final, where they will face third seeds Baek Ha Na and Li So-hee, who got past China's Li Jieng and Luo Shumin. Host nation China opened their Asian Women's Volleyball Championship campaign with a routine win over debutants Iraq in Tianjin. Iraq are ranked 223rd in the world and can't really ask for a much tougher first match. China take the opener 25-4. Wu Menjie then makes her return from injury and scores 4 points to help the hosts prevail 25-6. The PRC clinch victory in 52 minutes after wrapping up the third 25-6 again. Duan Yushan leads with 13 points. Iraq can only muster 16 points in the entire contest. China, you have not won this tournament.

0: since 2015, but have won it a record 13 times, face Iran next in Pool A on Monday. In men's basketball, China's youngsters are into the final of the Under-18 Asia Cup for the first time in 12 years. After they got past New Zealand by 13 points in India, Australia now await in the title game later on Sunday. Both teams come into this contest with four wins, and it's China who take control of the opening exchanges. A pair of threes from Zhang Chunzhe give the PRC a 22-point lead in the second quarter. The Chinese teenagers fend off a late comeback from the two-time runners-up with Liu Feiyan's layup and Li Junxian's fast-break dunk, sealing the 79-66 victory. The 11-time champions are back in the final for the first time since last lifting the trophy back in 2014. Now, sports scene Shen Xiang recently spoke with Ricardo Fracari, the president of the World Baseball Softball Confederation, who was visiting Shanghai. The Italian shared his views on the CPB Summer League, China's growing presence in the two sports, their inclusion at the upcoming Asian Games, and their Olympic futures.
1: Mr. Fracari, thank you so much for your time. First of all, you're here in China for the 2026 China Professional Baseball event. And what are your expectations for this tournament?
2: First of all, I saw a lot of enthusiasm today. I saw a big commitment of the people around. So for me, I think this can be, for sure, can add the element for grow this league and the baseball in this country. So the expectations are positive because I saw every time that I come here, I see in growing. So I think that would be really a positive step for the right to have professional baseball in China.
1: And what are your expectations for men's baseball and women's softball at the upcoming 2026 Aichi Nagoya Asian Games?
2: I am honest. I think that considering the team that to play in the Asian game, we have a strong professional league. For China, it's one important test, but if they prepare continuously in this way, can play a good tournament. Softball, in my opinion, has just more chance, even because they beat, for example, Chinese Taipei and other teams. And in this moment, maybe considering that they don't have professional team against have more possibility to achieve good result.
1: And how do you assess the role that China has played in popularizing baseball and softball globally? And how do you evaluate its potential in the future?
2: Every time that I come here, I told you, I see a lot of improvement in the quality of the player, in the facilities, and also in the organized international event. This means that China is ready to play an important role, even internationally. And for the reason the WBC assigned to China the World Cup for under 18, the under 23, and also the qualifier for the Premier 12 that you qualify for Los Angeles. Right. In my opinion, China has huge potential for grow and represent in the desert corner the strongest country.
1: So speaking of Los Angeles, we know baseball and softball are returning to 2028 Los Angeles Summer Olympic Games. What are your expectations for the games and outlook for the Olympic future of these two events beyond perhaps the Los Angeles Games?
2: Baseball and softball is not new in the Olympics because we have 7 times was in the program, and we return in Tokyo, we return now in Los Angeles, and we are working even for Brisbane, where Asia played an important role because it's looking more to Asia, the near country, than to America or other. So we are working for the first goal is to work for remember for have baseball and softball permanent in the program, but now is more possible because I repeat, baseball is a global sport, and if China

0: China grow like it's going now, can help Belgrade to remain for sure in the program.
1: And what advice would you give to young people who want to get involved in baseball or softball in China?
0: The young people are the

0: bat. We only play with a rubber ball and we hit and play. And this discipline was growing exponentially. That and was the IOC decided to put in the Youth Olympic. In my opinion, can be one opportunity for the young people to enter in the baseball and softball because easy to play. We don't need any. It's enthusiastic. It's rapid. It's funny. Engage the youth. So can be one element for grow more and more baseball. Softball in this country.
1: Well, it's my pleasure talking to you, and thank you again for your time, Mr. Forgari.
0: Thank you so much.
1: Thank you.
2: Don't go anywhere because a celebration of some of the latest advances in technology is next on Sports Scene. The second World Humanoid Robot Games gets underway in Beijing with more than 1,000 autonomous creations at the opening ceremony.

You're watching CGT with the latest market-moving headlines from around the world.

0: We're back with the second World Humanoid Robot Games, which are now underway at the National Speed Skating Oval in Beijing. After more than 1,000 mechanized entries took part in an opening ceremony aimed at showcasing the latest technological advances. The first day is highlighted by a China-developed creation, which clocks a time of 9.39 seconds to exceed the men's 100 meters world record of 9.58 set by sprinter Usain Bolt in Berlin in 2009, and an entry built in Beijing leaps 2.8843 meters in the standing high jump to also mark the best ever performance by a human. In addition to athletics, the robot demonstrate their competitive prowess in tennis, table tennis and football as well. This summer's games, which feature 51 events and 1,301 competitions, have attracted 666 teams and 2,056 entries from around the world. The number of teams is 138% higher than last year's inaugural edition. Running from Saturday to Wednesday, the gathering has also expanded the number of scenario-based events designed to simulate real-world applications in sectors like logistics, hospitality, and household services.
1: It's beyond my imagination to see such advanced humanoid robots. I have used fixed serving machines before, but never played with humanoid robots that can move autonomously and make independent decisions to return shots. It feels like time travel, taking me back to childhood robot moving scenes. I never thought this could become reality.
0: We finish with the Universal Jump Rope Championship in Xi'an, where more than 700 participants from 17 countries and regions have been vying for top honors in multiple categories. The global event serves as this year's largest scale international mass sporting competition in one of China's most historic cities. Thursday night's opening has been followed by 73 teams competing for prizes in various divisions since Friday, with the action

wrapping up later on Sunday. Jumping rope in Xi'an dates back nearly 1,400 years, and the capital of Shanxi province continues to promote the sport in schools and local communities. Organizers apply high-tech intelligence systems, including AI visual referees and high-speed video judging, to ensure fair competition, open to contenders across all age groups and skill level. The gathering serves as a platform for domestic and visiting youths to engage in sporting exchanges and cross-cultural learning. Participants are also given opportunities to visit Xi'an's landmarks to experience the ancient city. Now that looks fun. Okay, before I say goodbye, let's take another look at today's top stories on Sports Scene. A 9-goal thriller in the CSL ended with Shanghai Shenhua beating leaders Chengdu away from home. Newly promoted Hull made it opening day misery for Man United with a shock home win in the Premier League. And An Se-young reached the women's final at Badminton's World Championships in New Delhi, after beating Wang Jiyi. Okay, I'm going to say goodbye this afternoon with some more highlights from Badminton's World Championships. Be sure to check us out using the handle CGTN Sports Scene across X, Facebook and YouTube. And stay right there, because the world today continues next. See you later.

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1: Were you worried about your life at that particular time?
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3: Excellency, thank you very much for your time. What is your assessment of the state of the continent today?
4: Africa has the potential to power itself.
5: Excuse me.

0: Canada vows a dollar-for-dollar response after talks failed to avert the U.S. 50% tariffs on Canadian goods. Iran warns any country joining the U.S. economic war against Iran will be considered an enemy. The Democratic Republic of the Congo receives its first batch of the Ervebo Ebola vaccine as the death toll rises to over 2,500. And China's zero tariff strategy and preferential policies help boost global trade. Hello and welcome from Beijing. This is The World Today. I'm Wang Wenwang. Canada has announced retaliatory tariffs on U.S. goods starting September 8th. It comes as the two countries failed to reach a deal to avert the new 50% U.S. tariffs on a range of Canadian goods. Our correspondent Jagruti Devi reports from Washington.
1: Trade talks broke down at the last minute between the two sides, and so that means those 50% tariffs are now in effect on a number of Canadian products, from beef to dairy to hockey sticks and wine. This affects $20 billion worth of Canadian exports. Now, both sides are really blaming each other for this. The U.S. Trade Representative Jamieson Greer said Canada declined to finalize the trade deal, and this was despite the U.S. offering to give Canada the best treatment of any major exporter to the U.S. market. Canada's Prime Minister Mark Carney blamed the U.S., saying it made last-minute changes which were unfair, and that it would start dollar-for-dollar retaliation with tariffs starting on September the 8th. Now, at a press conference, Mark Carney said essentially this was further confirmation to him of a fundamental shift in the U.S. trade relationship with Canada. Let's take a listen.
2: Early last year in this room, I observed that the decades-long process of steadily increasing integration between our economies was over. Our government understood before many that America would transform all of its commercial relationships, that it would put a series of tariffs on its closest allies and use economic integration as a weapon. We recognize that sometimes its signature was written in pencil.
1: Now, Mark Carney has indicated he's looking to diversify Canada's trade relationships, looking notably to Europe and Asia, although it is debatable as to whether Canada can or even fully wants to unwind decades of cultural and economic entanglement with the United States.
0: And we talk with Professor Ian Lee from the Sprott School of Business at Carleton University. He's an expert in Canada-U.S. trade and economics. And Professor Lee says it is almost impossible for the two economies to decouple from each other, but challenges remain to achieving a deal.
3: There are some Canadians who say we should just walk away from the United States and we will pivot to Europe and pivot to Asia-Pacific. And while many Canadians, I certainly support the idea of trade diversification, increasing exports to Europe and Asia Pacific, the idea that we can walk away from the United States, where we have shared 2.5 centuries and in a border that is 8,800 kilometers long. And according to Statistics Canada, 90% of Canadians live within 150 kilometers of the U.S. border. We're strung out across Canada, hugging the U.S.-Canadian border. And our businesses, we have integrated supply chains. And there's been cross-marriage going on for 2.5 centuries. The ties are so deep, economic, cultural, geographic, that it is simply not credible to suggest that Canada can just leave and stop dealing with the United States. I won't sugarcoat it. Canadians are, I've never in my lifetime seen Canadians so angry, so many so angry. I mean, just it's incredibly emotional. And

0: I think that that's making it more difficult, much, much more difficult for the leadership, for the prime minister and the premiers to come to a deal, because there are so many Canadians so angry. There's almost half of Canadians don't want any compromises whatsoever. Well, of course, you cannot have trade negotiations between any two countries without some compromises on both sides. So Mr. Trump is making it far, far more difficult to come to an agreement.
1: Iran's top security official warns that any country participating in the U.S. economic war against Iran will be considered an enemy. Mohsen Rezai says Iran will strike the interests of countries who join the U.S. siege on Iran. It also comes as Iran's parliament speaker Mohammad Bakir Khalibaf says Tehran has received messages from neighboring countries about shaping new security arrangements and economic cooperation in the region. He also says Washington has put the security of its allies at risk through bullying and disregard for their interest for the sake of Israel. He stresses a homegrown, independent regional order is what will deliver peace and security. Our correspondent Safarish Sarami reports from Tehran.
2: We can look at this situation from two perspectives, militarily and also economically. Militarily, things have been quiet in the Persian Gulf and the Strait of Hormuz in the past couple of weeks. But economically, it's a disaster. Iran is facing an unprecedented economic crisis. That's why Araghchi, Iran's foreign minister, has said that the new sanctions are a declaration of war. Iran's foreign ministry has called the new round of sanctions that supposed to be announced illegal measures and inhumane, because Iran is already facing unprecedented economic problems, inflation, declining purchasing power, and the rial has been tripled, almost tripled in the last 2 years. So the situation economically, I think, is very complicated for Iran. And also the government is facing problems in gasoline. That's why it's planning to take some measures to maybe raise the price of gasoline in coming weeks, that Iran hasn't had good experiences regarding this, because we saw that what happened a few years ago, that it provoked massive protests across the country. And also, amid all this crisis, something important happened. A Speaker of Parliament, Khalibaf, and also top negotiator, traveled to Iraq and negotiated with Iraqis. And maybe that's the reason why in the Strait of Hormuz it was announced that some Iraqi vessels have passed through this very important waterway. So this trip of Ghalibaf and also him saying that we have to expand our economic ties with Iraq shows that Iran now is relying more on its neighbors like Iraq, Turkey, Pakistan, and Afghanistan, as these sanctions might come to effect on Monday. So we have to see how the government of Iran and also the political establishment will react to this new round of sanctions, which, according to U.S. officials, are very harsh.
1: Egyptian Foreign Minister Badr Abdulati and Palestinian Authority Prime Minister Mohammed Mustafa have spoken over the phone to discuss peace and humanitarian efforts in Gaza and the West Bank. Abdulati has condemned the expansion of Israeli settlements in the West Bank. Meanwhile, in Gaza, over 1 million displaced Palestinians are struggling to secure enough food and clean water. As CGTN's Rami Amagari reports.
3: At the beginning of August, the UN warned that Gaza was nearing the highest level of food insecurity, with 67% of the population facing food insecurity. Mariam Al-Thirani lives with her family in a displacement camp in Gaza City, with charity kitchens scaling back meal distributions, providing food for her three children has become increasingly difficult.
4: My husband is injured and we have no source of income. I struggle in every possible way to provide food for my three children. Today, we received no meals from the charity kitchen and I don't know how I will feed them.
3: Mahmoud Hellis is displaced from the Shaja'iya neighborhood east of Gaza City. Accessing water is an exhausting daily task. Every day, he and his children struggle to find even a small amount.
5: Water is a right from God for everyone, but we cannot get enough.

0: We wash our clothes only once every 2 weeks because of the shortage. We even ration drinking water. A person needs around 5 liters a day, but we drink only one glass so we can save the rest for cooking and cleaning. Water is our greatest hardship.
1: Gaza's municipalities recently warned if an imminent water system collapse due to fuel and oil shortages. They say only 40 of around 700 generators have received oil.
2: People struggle on a daily basis to access their essentials, reliable access to clean water, to sanitation, to healthcare, to affordable and nutritious food. And we urge sustained efforts to ensure the rapid and unimpeded flow of humanitarian assistance into the Gaza Strip.
1: The UN also warned that around 10% of Gaza's population was approaching famine conditions, highlighting the severity of the humanitarian crisis across the Gaza Strip.
3: For more than a million displaced Palestinians across Gaza, securing enough food and clean water has become a never-ending daily battle, as the peace plan has yet to be fully implemented on the ground. Rami Al-Mighari, CGTN, Gaza City.
4: Images may appear to be identical, but looks can be deceiving. The difference is not always obvious. It has to be discovered. There are always different sides to a story. We put the focus on the details. To see more, to understand better. CGTN. See the difference.
5: Now let's continue our coverage in the Democratic Republic of the Congo, where the death toll from the Ebola outbreak has surpassed 2,500. More than 5,000 cases have been confirmed in the country. And international efforts are ramping up as tens of thousands of doses of Ebola vaccine have arrived in the capital, Kinshasa. Our correspondent Caroline B reports.
6: Late Friday, the first batch of Evibo Ebola vaccine doses arrived in at Njili International Airport in Kinshasa. This first delivery of a 70,000 dose allocation from the World Health Organization is intended to strengthen the DRC's response to its 17th and most lethal Ebola epidemic. Congolese officials welcomed the arrival but stressed that more are urgently needed.
7: Today we are receiving the first batch of more than 16,000 doses. We are now taking delivery of 16,000 doses as part of the 400 doses we requested. We would like to thank all the partners who helped us obtain these vaccine doses, and we will be strengthening our response system with these vaccines.
6: The current outbreak is fueled by the Bundibugyo strain, which has no officially approved vaccines or treatments. Authorities are hoping the Evibo vaccine, which was used on earlier strains, can be a turning point. According to the World Health Organization, early evidence suggests it may offer some cross-protection, but says that it remains unproven in humans.
7: We have realized that public health measures alone should be accompanied by other measures, in particular medical ones. So on the advice of scientists, we decided to use the Evibo vaccine, which has already been used several times, particularly during the 2018-2020 epidemic.
6: The WHO has allocated 20,000 of these doses for clinical trials, while the rest will be deployed to frontline health workers in remote and high-risk regions. Official figures put the toll at more than 2,500 deaths, among more than 5,000 confirmed cases. But health experts warn the real number could be far higher, potentially exceeding 10,000. The outbreak is spreading in areas where health infrastructure is limited and armed groups have disrupted the response. Two vaccines specifically targeting the Bundibugyo strain are also in clinical trials. For now, authorities say vaccination is another tool in a response already under intense pressure. With cases continuing to rise, Health authorities face a race against time to bring

0: the outbreak under control. Caroline B, CGTN.
1: At the ongoing COP17, the China Arab States Cooperation Forum has adopted a five-year plan to address drought, desertification, and land degradation. Delegates from nearly 200 state parties to the UN Convention to Combat Desertification are meeting in Mongolia's capital, Ulaanbaatar. Now, the action plan aims to deepen cooperation in desertification control with a focus on land degradation, sandstorm early warning systems, grassland protection, and wetland restoration. It promotes technology sharing, joint research, and expands the Belt and Road Partnership Network. Member states of the China Arab Cooperation Forum pledge to strengthen innovation, develop remote sensing tools, and enhance capacity building through youth exchanges and technical training. The China Pavilion has also drawn attention at the UN conference in Mongolia by showcasing decades of Chinese achievements in combating desertification. And these include the Three North Shelter Belt Program and the integrated management of mountains, rivers, forests, farmland, lakes, grasslands, and deserts.
2: Desertified land accounts for roughly a quarter of China's total land area. Through over half a century of sustained efforts, we have achieved a historical transformation from desert encroaching on human habitats to greenery pushing back the sand. Both desertified and sand-affected land areas continue to shrink. China became the first country in the world to achieve zero net land degradation. Over 53% of treatable sand-affected land has been effectively restored. In the past 5 years, China completed greening projects across 36.6 million hectares, raising its forest coverage to over 25%, contributing roughly 25% of the world's new greening area.
1: While leaders and experts from around the world have gathered to discuss ways to tackle land degradation and build sustainable futures, as CMG reporter Tang Xin has the details for us.
3: Restoring land, restoring hope. Here in the Ulaanbaatar, the capital of Mongolia, the 17th Conference of the Parties to the UN Convention to Combat Desertification is currently underway. Mongolia spans 1.56 million square kilometers, yet few realize that more than 76% of its land is facing severe degradation, putting the livelihoods of its people at risk. The crisis, however, extends far beyond Mongolia's borders. And that is precisely why leaders and experts from around the globe have gathered here today to find real, lasting solutions. The conference brings together representatives from 197 parties. They include heads of state, ministers, and delegates from international organizations, the scientific community, and the civil society. The purpose is to formulate solutions to desertification, land degradation, and drought. Over the two-week summit, participants are engaging in high-level ministerial dialogues. There are also specialized forums focused on science policy integration, innovation, and sustainable finance to drive progress toward land degradation neutrality.
4: Well, one thing is to prevent the desertification, to use, manage, and steward the land in the appropriate way. Most of the problems of land degradation are caused by overuse, like overplowing, overgrazing, overpumping. And so knowing how close we are to the threshold is important. So maybe the technology can help identify when we are close to the threshold.
5: Release the funds, because for the past two or three cups, there have been pledges. And I think it's time now to release the funds so people can start the work, and then make sure that desertification is controlled. Use the examples that you have with China, with the Gobi Desert. You know, all that. It's a transfer of skills, technology, and mindset as well is very important.
3: Exhibition areas hosted by international organizations and various countries, including China, are showcasing achievements in grassland protection, desertification control, and global collaboration. Participants are urging the international community to strengthen cooperation across climate change, funding mechanisms, and youth education. Tang Xin, CGTN, Ulaanbaatar, Mongolia.
1: the second world humanoid.

0: robot games have opened in Beijing. Over 600 teams from 16 countries have brought their robots to compete in the coming days. From the football pitch to the factory floor, these games show the latest capabilities and applications of humanoid robots. Our reporter Yang Qingxi and Chen Jiaji has the details for us.
1: This is what it looks like when a whole industry is booming in China.
2: We are here in Beijing at the opening ceremony of the second World Humanoid Robot Games. More than 2,000 robots are competing across 51 events.
1: It may sound bizarre, robots fighting, robots playing football, robots playing tennis, but this isn't just a giant spectacle, because every event is testing something that could eventually matter in the real world.
3: These humanoid robots are using five-fingered robot hands to control musical instruments, testing delicate, flexible manipulation. On the football pitch, robots have to sense the environment, control their bodies, and coordinate with teammates. This year, Brazil brings a national soccer team.
4: I think we'll have a great result also as the same as the soccer players. The robots will be a great result as well.
2: On the tennis court, robots track an incredibly fast-moving ball and make split-second AI-driven decisions. A fighting robot, it tests power, balance, and motion control. A new generation of young Chinese AI talent is chasing big dreams.
5: 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Personally, I want to explore vertical AI applications. I hope to integrate AI with more hardware to generate greater practical and commercial value.
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2: The five-day showdown is only getting started, bringing together the brightest minds from around the world to push humanoid robotics one step closer to the future.
1: During the opening sessions, robots have already broken the human world records in the 100-meter run and standing vertical jump. But again, it's not just about the competition. It's about pushing the tech frontier and bringing smart machines closer to people's homes. Yang Chengxi and Chen Jiaqi, CGTN, Beijing.
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0: China's imports in the first 7 months of this year have risen 22% year on year. Official data also show import growth outpacing export growth for five consecutive months. In the first half of 2026, China's imports exceeded 10 trillion yuan or 1.5 trillion U.S. dollars, reaching the milestone for the first time. And China has also extended its zero tariff policies to 63 countries as it continues to expand high standard opening up. China is now a major export destination for nearly 80 countries and regions and has remained the world's second largest import market for 17 consecutive years. Now, China's trade momentum with Africa continues to grow. Beijing has announced coffee beans from 53 African countries that have diplomatic ties with China are allowed to enter its market since July 20th. It marks the latest agricultural product following dried chili peppers and cashews to achieve comprehensive quarantine approval among African countries. Since May 1st this year, China has expanded duty-free access to 53 African countries, a first in the world by a major economy. And China's imports from Africa in May and June reached 193.8 billion yuan, up by 23.5% year on year. Ethiopia's coffee exports to China have seen a sharp increase in recent years. Exporters are optimistic that Beijing's zero tariff policy will make it even better. Experts say the policy could also help improve the trade balance between Ethiopia and China. As Becca Toma reports,

0: from Addis Ababa.
1: Ethiopia's exports to China in general have grown significantly in recent years, with annual export values now exceeding $500 million. Coffee, one of Ethiopia's key exports, played a critical role in driving that growth.
2: China is one of the fastest growing coffee markets, especially for Ethiopian markets. It was 5-6 years ago, very small quantity, 2,000-3,000 tons. Now it passed above 50,000 tons per year exported to China.
1: Trakon Coffee, one of the leading coffee exporters in Ethiopia alone, exported more than 10,000 tons of coffee to China in 2025.
2: It would be cheaper to buy Ethiopian coffee. Means Ethiopian coffee and African coffees in China market will grow. Exporters will demand more coffee from the farmer, then farmers have the ability to increase some prices, so that it is great news for the farmers, great news for Ethiopia, great news for exporters.
1: Despite growing exports, the trade balance between Ethiopia and China remains heavily skewed in China's favor, and experts say the zero tariff policy could help narrow the gap while strengthening existing investment and trade partnerships between China and Africa.
3: One way to overcome this trade deficit from the perspective of African economies is exporting African goods to the Chinese economy free of tax, free of tariffs. So the zero tariff announced by the Chinese government will improve the trade balance. China is offering a real option and a real alternative for African economies in terms of exporting their goods. And this further strengthens the already existing bilateral partnership between Africa and China, and of course African member states and China on individual basis.
1: Becca Atoma, CGTN, Addis Ababa.
0: And now here's a recap of the major stories we've been following for you this hour. Canada vows a dollar-for-dollar response after talks failed to avert the U.S. 50% tariffs on Canadian goods. Iran warns any country joining the U.S. economic war against Iran will be considered an enemy. The Democratic Republic of the Congo receives its first batch of the Ervebo Ebola vaccine as the death toll rises to over 2,500. And China's zero-tariff strategy and preferential policies help boost global trade. And that's all the time we have for this hour's The World Today. I'm Wang Mang. Thanks for watching. I'll see you again soon.

Artists are the voice of a place and its people, capturing emotions, experiences, and the realities societies live through both individually and collectively. This week, we take you inside Nairobi's contemporary art scene through the work of three Kenyan artists, exploring themes of identity, introspection, public spaces, and everyday urban life. Through the exhibition Fragments and Chorus of Beings at one of Contemporary Art Gallery, the artists reflect on personal experiences, collective realities, and the changing social landscape of modern African cities. Nairobi is fast becoming one of the continent's most dynamic centers for contemporary art, with artists increasingly using their work not just for expression, but to question, document, and interpret the world around them. So this week on the program, we explore the stories behind the art and the voices shaping Nairobi's evolving creative scene. I'm Beatrice Marshall. Welcome to Talk Africa.

0: Now, for more than two decades, Tom Ogonga has been part of Nairobi's contemporary art movement, building a career that spans painting, printmaking, curation, and mentorship. Born and raised in Kenya's capital, Nairobi, his work has long drawn inspiration from urban life, music, relationships, and the emotional complexities of city living. Now, over the years, he has exhibited both locally and internationally, while also helping emerging artists gain visibility within Kenya's growing art scene. His latest exhibition, Fragments, turns inward, exploring identity, emotional experiences, and the many pieces that shape who we become. Tom, thank you very much for speaking with us. Now, you've been part of Kenya's art scene for many years now. What drew you to art growing up in Nairobi?
1: It's a very funny story that a lot of people don't get to hear. But my mother was an art teacher, so I was exposed to art from a very early age. Secondly, we'd find ourselves in the Nairobi CBD for whatever reason, and the then prominent galleries were showing work that for us back then didn't seem skillful. And it was always a resolve that I could make better art than these people who are showing in Gallery Watatu and the other spaces. Mm-hmm. So from a very early age, I was very inclined to the arts, although like very many other parents, they wanted us to have white-collar jobs, be a lawyer, be a doctor. And fast forward, by the time I finished school, I found myself drifting towards the arts, and I've never looked back.
0: Mm-hmm. So what kind of themes do you pursue?
1: I struggled initially because the art that was being shown in Nairobi was mainly village life. Gallery Watatu and all the artists that were showing in the prominent galleries were predominantly from Getcha and Banana Hill. So for the first couple of years, we really struggled. And I think a friend of mine is the one who very casually told us, since you're struggling with trying to paint women fetching water in pots, and you were born in the city, you went to school in the city, living and working in the city, why don't you do something that you like? And any other early 20-year-olds, we just like shooting pool and going to mess up in the clubs. Mm-hmm. And that is how my journey with social life and all these social spaces started. So my work explores very subtle dynamics of how people interact. Sometimes it's positive, sometimes it's beautiful, sometimes it's ugly, and everybody of work responds to it depending on where my feeling is or

0: how naughty I want to be.
1: So you've been doing your work for the last 25 years, if I remember correctly. If you look at the transition and the transformation of Nairobi's contemporary art since you began your artwork, how would you describe that?
0: The space has opened up. If I detach myself, if I stop being the artist and be an observer of the art scene, it's been a very beautiful transition. Never in our wildest dreams think that the three most beautiful shows in Nairobi right now are people under 40. The space is opening up. People are starting to look at art that would not be seen as art 20 years ago. It's become more contemporary. It's become... people are embracing new voices, new ideas, and all that.
1: So talk to us a little bit more about your latest exhibition here. It's called Fragments. What does that mean to you personally?
0: All my work mean a lot to me personally. But Fragments is a very strange body of work in the most course of my practice. My work has been about people coming together. And then I think the last 5, 6, 7 years, a lot of people around me have been separating, divorcing, and all this time you look at people from a distance and you're like, so and so separated, and they are drinking a lot because of that. So and so separated, they are seeking God because of that. So and so separated, they are isolating themselves because of that, and you look at. You look at divorce and separation from a very detached way, the romanticized way that we see in movies or we read in novels, and then it happens to you. Mm-hmm. And you're like, suddenly you're in the thick of things, and how you deal with it and the people you interact with, whether it's family, therapy, group sessions, and you learn things that normally nobody tells you about. Mm-hmm. So Fragments is basically that conversation that we don't talk about. Like we talk about divorce court and separating assets and people moving on. But after all that is done, where does that leave you? So for me, Fragments is not about answering anything. It's about posing a question. And it's not about people breaking up. It's about how do people heal? How do people navigate that space? How does it affect you as a human being? It's about after the dust settles, how do you navigate that space? How do you get back to being you? And I don't know. I have no answers. It's posing questions, mm-hmm. And I'm also a recipient of the questions I'm asking.
1: So this is quite different, though, from your earlier works, which were, you know, looking at city life, they were looking at nightlife, they were exploring fashion. How has your artistic work evolved over time?
0: It says constant with variables. Mm-hmm. So the figures change, the figures may remain the same, the narrative may shift a little, but I think it's the sub-themes remain constant. Because there is nobody, it's Fragments, but there's no fragment in church or a mosque. It's a fragment mainly at night, you know. And again, it's people go get their distractions during the day, and when do you go back? And when you go back home and you're alone? In the evening, at night. So it depends on how you want to look at it. Nightlife does not just mean what we do at night. It's sometimes night is the quiet. It's not the darkness and the club. Mm-hmm. It's the quiet, the calm. When there's a piece where somebody can't sleep, for example, that's nightlife. But it's not the most quiet night, but it's still nightlife. I think the day to me as an artist is very boring, mm-hmm. because everybody's very formal. You're proper. You're at work. You're in your board meetings. You know, you're a barista. You have to serve coffee. But when you stop that formality, for me, that's what nightlife symbolizes. When you stop your performance and you start being you.
1: You talked earlier, though, about how when you first ventured into the space, a lot of the artistic works were about calabashes, Africa's rural life, and, you know, and that has evolved. Are African artists today creating more freely, or do you think there's a lot of copywriting?
0: A little bit of both. Because in the 70s, 80s, 90s, there were no art schools, or the art school's curriculum was very shallow locally. Mm-hmm. So you find that all these artists had not gone to school. So all they knew was painting their village, and the spaces that existed was also very keen on selling all this primitive African art. This changed in the 80s into the 90s when we had the first diploma colleges locally. Mm-hmm. And slowly things opened up, and now you have a new generation of kids who've gone to some of the best schools in Southern Africa or in Europe, in the US. And it comes with knowledge. It comes with an understanding of what art could be. Their understanding is they know about the malls and the airports, and you know. But before, you were dealing with artists, the stereotype village life where it's the river and milking the cow. So it has evolved with time, and plus art education, people are understanding the value of art education. When we were growing up, we didn't have what we'd call role models. Mm-hmm. So it was very difficult to convince your parents that I want to be an artist. If the artist your parent knew was the drunk sign writer who would make signs by the roadside, and your parent doesn't want to take you to school to do that. But now if you understand that X is an artist, very, very proper, very well-spoken, very respectable, you'd want to take your kid to art school.
1: So as somebody who's been in Nairobi's art scene for many, many years, what do you feel is still missing there, and what needs to be done to support local artists?
0: I think government participation is lacking, totally. Like, 'cause it's a shame that all these endeavors happen in all these private spaces. That are 90 to 95% foreign owned. So you have we have a Ministry of Culture, we whole Department of Culture, a museum that has probably the best exhibition space. But the people who run the space will complain about lack of government support. Like for us to come here, I rent my studio, I buy my materials, I make my work, find my narrative, the same with the younger artists I work with. An exhibition is easy because maybe you have the space and I'm the artist, I'll just get the work in. But if you want to do a proper festival, start with the lighting, licenses, and all, find artists, find sponsors. Unfortunately, our governments are very good. They have a list of licenses that you must get and the taxes you must pay. And that's all they look at. And if you don't have a team that understands this and is able to convince the government that if you waive these licenses, you'll get a benefit through this and this. But the space has opened up. Artists have grown quicker than the institutions that are supposed to support them.
1: So do you think African governments should invest more in supporting the art scene? And if that doesn't come through, what should we do?
0: I think everybody should. I don't like the word support because it sounds like charity. I think it's more participate. Because right now everybody, I'll go back to Venice because that's the main event now. Right now, every Venetian will hate you when you land at the Marco Polo because suddenly they'll have millions of tourists in Venice. But that's their livelihood. It's only that you disrupt their life for a bit, and we're not supporting them. We're actually spending money. You're getting your money and going to leave it there. So this thing we call support. Support sounds like we are asking for help. Like, and I tell people, this gallery, there's no charity in it. Come with my work, sell it. It's a business transaction and everybody's happy. If only the government understood this dynamics of this is a business. We can do this business and it's profitable. There are governments that understand this, and they do brilliant events, like Senegal and Dakar. Mm-hmm. The French governments come with money to ride on the glory of the Dakar Biennale, not to put money because Dakar Biennale needs money. And it all comes down to understanding the power of what you have.

0: Unfortunately, everything is tied to politics, and maybe younger people who've gone to school, who've gotten exposed to all these things, coming into the mainstream, can assist with this. But you can't have an old person in charge of culture who sees your work in a museum priced as at $20,000. And they're like, I'd buy the new Range Rover if I had this amount of money. That's the person in charge of culture. They don't even interrogate and ask why that should be even priced for that amount, you know.
1: Tom, such a pleasure talking to you. Thank you. Well, on that note, let's take a short break. And when we return, we meet artists Paul Njihia and Newton Eshivachi, whose exhibition, Chorus of Beings, explores public spaces, collective experiences, and the realities of life in a modern African city. To stay with us.

0: Welcome back to Talk Africa. Now, while Tom Ogonga's work explores personal identity and emotional reflection, artists Paul Njihia and Newton Eshivachi turn their attention outward, focusing on the shared spaces, public gatherings, and everyday experiences that define urban life in Nairobi. Their joint exhibition, Chorus of Beings, examines how people coexist within systems shaped by politics, memory, and social expectations. And through figurative paintings and scenes drawn from everyday Kenyan life, the artists invite viewers to reflect on visibility, belonging, and collective experience. Newton, thank you for being with us today. I want to talk a little bit about your work, which seems to explore some sort of political and social structures. What themes do you pursue, and why is that important?
1: Thank you for having me. Like any other artist, my work is informed by a conceptual framework, which basically is metamodernism and critical realism. So in metamodernism, it shows the different, you know, it's a balance between irony and hope, between, you know, it's a combination of modernism and postmodernism. And in critical realism, it's about looking at underlying structures, questioning the surface appearances of whatever we are able to see. So to answer your question, my art shows different structures that generate observable phenomena, what we are able to observe as being as a result of different structures. For example, the structures could be political, they could be social, they could be technological, they could be psychological, cultural. So all those different structures work together in different ways to generate what we're able to observe.
0: Mm-hmm. Why are you leaning towards that sort of like very modern way of life or structures or art?
1: What you're able to see is not really what is. So in a way, I hope that in painting the pieces, I could invite viewers to ask themselves what underlying structures generate what we're able to see.
0: So when I look around, I look at your art pieces, I see a lot of crowds, you know, some crowds, I see some groups, a lot of groupings. What interests you about this sort of collective experiences of the society?
1: Having many people together, you know, it's like having a shared experience. For example, in Kenya, when two or more people are together, you know, they are able to experience the same. It's like in a school, when students are in a school assembly, for a moment they are able to suspend their individuality. And so in making them together, you know, it's no longer just about one person or two. The identities melt into one, so hence the grouping of many people in.
0: But tell me about this latest exhibition, though, your exhibition. It's called Chorus of Beings. Mm-hmm. Tell me about Chorus of Beings.
1: You know, chorus, that's a musical term. So chorus implies a collection of voices. So Chorus of Beings tries to show identities.

0: identities in different spaces. So, for example, if we have three people in a scene, their different identities become one. So, in a way, it's like they're singing a chorus. You know, for example, we could have bass, we could have soprano, tenor, alto, but in a chorus, they merge to become one. In the same way, when two more people come together, their experiences melt into one instance in time and place.
1: Like Newton Eshivachi, artist Paul Njihia also draws inspiration from everyday urban life, but through a very different perspective. Paul, thank you very much for speaking with us. I want to start with this exhibition. What is the exhibition about? What is Chorus of Beings?
2: Chorus of Beings is an exhibition which is centered on activities within Nairobi, Kenya. I'm mostly inspired by where I live and where also my studio is. Since these are normal activities or normal observations or normal scenes that I see in my everyday life, so I'm mostly inspired by that. I was trying to show the subjects within an urban scene without really referencing the surrounding objects or the surrounding kind of like activities which give hints that this is an urban center. And the only way to do it was using people now from the aerial perspective and having the background as something which is plain, while at the same time using shadows to add some element of like depth and grounding the people in the paintings. And also I usually, nowadays I'm starting to add some more objects which are very minimal, like a bit of rails here and there, blocks of the road construction, kind of the barriers, which are minimal in nature, just to give more, like to be more, a bit more specific.
1: You have quite a few paintings in the exhibition. Maybe take me through some of them in terms of what message you're trying to pass through what painting.
2: Some of the, like the painting behind me, where there are four guys who are sitting on these blocks of cement, whatever blocks which are used to, like to block roads and stuff like that. So I'm trying to show how being a young person is not easy nowadays. You have too much time whereby you're doing nothing because you either have no job or you either have to get out of the home so that you have less pressure from your parents or stuff. So you end up in these like places where you just watch people go about. Yeah.
1: Is there a sense of hopelessness or it is just watching life go by?
2: That painting is a sense of not hopelessness but pressure from all sides. Yeah. So that the only place you can feel like a sense of calmness is outside the home, whereby you can just sit and just watch things go by and pass time. Well, some of my paintings, as this one behind me, which is Chilling with the Boys, shows unemployment of young people. I try to give them, like, to show that they are being seen and their issues are being seen by other people. And also give them dignity, because while they may be unemployed, they are still people at the end of the day. And some of the people in authority should take some of these issues seriously.
1: Tell me about your journey. Where did your journey into the art world begin? How did you enter the art scene?
2: My journey began in 2010, whereby I was in campus and I decided I need to make income. And I figured the best way to make income was doing portraits. So I practiced how to do portraits with pencil. Then later on, I started getting some income. Then later on, I decided to switch to paint. Got some YouTube tutorials and some e-books, studied them, and taught myself to paint. After finishing campus in 2013 and graduating, I decided that instead of following what I had studied in school, I'll rather be an artist. And that's how I began my journey into art. And in January 2014, I joined Kuona Trust and became a full-time artist up to this moment.
1: So you've been an artist for over 10 years. What challenges do artists go through?
2: In the earlier stages of

0: Being an artist in Nairobi, Kenya, or Kenya in general, the challenges one faces is exposure to places where you can show your work, and to a lesser degree, material. And, you know, lack of exposure leads to not receiving feedback about your work. So you might be creating at the studio and you have nowhere to show, and that way you won't have someone to give you feedback on your art. So that's mostly one big problem. Another one is lack of government support from the ministry, of course, through the Ministry of Culture. Right now there's no funding for one of the projects, which was called the Creative Economy, which was funding artists to create projects. And, you know, government really helps through organizing workshops and such. Another problem that artists face is lack of mentorship. You end up practicing blindly without knowing that there's some actual like tricks whereby you can make, which can make your work easier. Places like where you can show how to approach materials you can use, which can be solved through mentorship, and also learning, working on your weaknesses, of course, through interacting with artists who are more established. And the final thing probably will be my lack of enough art shops within Nairobi, whereby there are very few, and if something is missing in like two shops, it's not available, then you are stuck. You wonder whether to import or whether to do without it. So, and it's a very tough thing.
1: Right. So in your art, what kind of messages or what kind of conversations do you hope your art can spark among the audiences?
0: When I'm painting, I don't really think much about what the final viewer will think about or will get from the painting, because I realize that people get different things from the same paintings. So I try to focus more on what I want to say, which is, in some paintings, it's about an informal employment, which is a backbone of our economy, like the painting behind me where we have two gentlemen, one in an overall and another one in a dust coat, and it's called Heading Out Lunch Break. And it shows that such forms of work are also dignified. So it depends on the individual paintings have different intentions from my perspective, but then since they are mostly minimalistic, people are free to interpret it in the way they see the paintings, because I try not to limit what people get from the painting by having less details. Yeah.
1: All right, Paul, thank you very much.
0: You're welcome. Thank you also.
1: So through personal reflection and shared experiences, these artists offer a window into identity, urban life, and the realities shaping contemporary Africa. And that's all we have time for on this edition of Talk Africa. A big thank you to our guests, Tom Ogonga, Newton Eshivachi, and Paul Njihia. Also, a thanks to One Off Contemporary Art Gallery here in Nairobi. Remember, you can be a part of this conversation through our social media platforms on Facebook and X, and you can watch this and other editions of Talk Africa on our YouTube playlist. To join us again next week for more Talk Africa. From me, Beatrice Marshall, and the team here in Nairobi, until next time, bye-bye.

0: understood.
1: Canada vows a dollar-for-dollar response after talks failed to avert the US's 50% tariffs on Canadian goods. Iran wants any country joining the United States' economic war against Tehran will be considered an enemy. The Democratic Republic of the Congo received its first batch of the edible Ebola vaccine as the death toll rises to over 2,500. And China's zero tariff strategy and preferential policies help boost the global trade. Hello and welcome to The World Today on CGTN, coming to you live from Beijing. I'm Su Yuting. Our top story. Canada has announced the retaliatory tariffs on U.S. goods starting September the 8th. It comes as the two countries failed to reach a deal to avert the new 50% U.S. tariffs on a range of Canadian goods. Jagruti Dawei reports from Washington.
2: Talks broke down at the last minute between the two sides, and so that means those 50% tariffs are now in effect on a number of Canadian products, from beef to dairy to hockey sticks and wine. This affects $20 billion worth of Canadian exports. Now, both sides are really blaming each other for this. The US Trade Representative Jameson Greer said Canada declined to finalize the trade deal, and this was despite the US offering to give Canada the best treatment of any major exporter to the US market. Canada's Prime Minister Mark Carney blamed the US, saying it made last-minute changes which were unfair, and that it would start dollar-for-dollar retaliation with tariffs starting on September the 8th. Now, at a press conference, Mark Carney said essentially this was further confirmation to him of a fundamental shift in the U.S. trade relationship with Canada. Let's take a listen.
3: Early last year in this room, I observed that the decades-long process of steadily increasing integration between our economies was over. Our government understood before many that America would transform all of its commercial relationships, that it would put a series of tariffs on its closest allies and use economic integration as a weapon. We recognize that sometimes its signature was written in pencil.
2: Now, Mark Carney has indicated he's looking to diversify Canada's trade relationships, looking notably to Europe and Asia. Although it is debatable as to whether Canada can or even fully wants to unwind decades of cultural and economic entanglement with the United States.
1: We talked with Professor Ian Lee from the Sprott School of Business at Carleton University, an expert in Canada-US trade and economics. Professor Lee says it is almost impossible for the two economies to decouple from each other, but challenges remain to achieving the deal.
4: There are some Canadians who say we should just walk away from the United States and we will pivot to Europe and pivot to Asia Pacific. And while many Canadians, I certainly support the idea of trade diversification, increasing exports to Europe and Asia Pacific, the idea that we can walk away from the United States, where we have shared 2.5 centuries and in a border that is 8,800 kilometers long. And according to Statistics Canada, 90% of Canadians live within 150 kilometers of the U.S. border. We're strung out across Canada, hugging the U.S.-Canadian border. And our businesses, we have integrated supply chains. And there's been cross-marriage going on for 2.5 centuries. The ties are so deep, economic, cultural, geographic, that it is simply not credible to suggest that Canada can just leave and stop dealing with the United States. I won't sugarcoat it. Canadians are, I've never in my lifetime seen Canadians so angry, so many so angry. It's incredibly emotional. And I think that that's making it more difficult, much, much more difficult for the leadership, for the prime minister and the premiers to come to a deal, because there are so many Canadians so angry. There's almost half of Canadians don't want any compromises whatsoever. Well, of course, you cannot have trade negotiations between any two countries without some compromises on both sides. So Mr. Trump is making it far, far more difficult to come to an agreement.
1: Iran's top

0: Security official warns that any country participating in the U.S. economic war against Tehran will be considered an enemy. Mohsen Rezaei says Iran will strike the interest of countries who join the U.S. siege on Iran. It comes as Iran's parliament speaker Mohammad Bakar Khalibaf says Tehran has received messages from neighboring countries about shaping new security arrangements and economic cooperation in the region. Sepa Sarami reports from Tehran.
1: We can look at this situation from two perspectives, militarily and also economically. Militarily, things have been quiet in the Persian Gulf and the Strait of Hormuz in the past couple of weeks. But economically, it's a disaster. Iran is facing an unprecedented economic crisis. That's why Araghchi, Iran's foreign minister, has said that the new sanctions are a declaration of war. Iran's foreign ministry has called the new round of sanctions that are supposed to be announced illegal measures and inhumane, because Iran is already facing unprecedented economic problems, inflation, declining purchasing power, and the rial has been tripled, almost tripled in the last 2 years. So the situation economically, I think, is very complicated for Iran. And also the government is facing problems in gasoline. That's why it's planning to take some measures to maybe raise the price of gasoline in coming weeks, that Iran hasn't had good experiences regarding this, because we saw that what happened a few years ago that it provoked massive protests across the country. And also, amid all this crisis, something important happened. A Speaker of Parliament, Khalibaf, and also top negotiator, traveled to Iraq and negotiated with Iraqis. And maybe that's the reason why in the Strait of Hormuz it was announced that some Iraqi vessels have passed through this very important waterway. So this trip of Khalibaf and also him saying that we have to expand our economic ties with Iraq shows that Iran now is relying more on its neighbors like Iraq, Turkey, Pakistan, and Afghanistan, as these sanctions might come to effect on Monday. So we have to see how the government of Iran and also the political establishment will react to this new round of sanctions, which, according to U.S. officials, are very harsh.
0: Egyptian Foreign Minister Badr Abdelaziz and Palestinian Authority Prime Minister Mohammed Mustafa have spoken over the phone to discuss peace and humanitarian efforts in Gaza and the West Bank. Abdelaziz has condemned the expansion of Israeli settlement in the West Bank. Meanwhile, in Gaza, over 1 million displaced Palestinians are struggling to secure enough food and clean water. CGTN's Rami Omagari reports.
2: At the beginning of August, the UN warned that Gaza was nearing the highest level of food insecurity, with 67% of the population facing food insecurity. Mariam Al-Thirani lives with her family in a displacement camp in Gaza City, with charity kitchens scaling back meal distributions, providing food for her three children has become increasingly difficult.
3: My husband is injured and we have no source of income. I struggle in every possible way to provide food for my three children. Today, we received no meals from the charity kitchen and I don't know how I will feed them.
2: Mahmoud Hellis is displaced from the Shuja'iyah neighborhood east of Gaza City. Accessing water is an exhausting daily task. Every day, he and his children struggle to find even a small amount.
4: Water is a right from God for everyone, but we cannot get enough. We wash our clothes only once every 2 weeks because of the shortage. We even ration drinking water. A person needs around 5 liters a day, but we drink only one glass so we can save the rest for cooking and cleaning. Water is our greatest hardship.
2: Gaza's municipalities recently warned if an imminent water system collapse due to fuel and oil shortages. They say only 40 of around 700 generators have received oil.
5: People struggle on a daily basis to access their essentials, reliable access to clean water, to sanitation, to health.

0: care to affordable and nutritious food, and we urge sustained efforts to ensure the rapid and unimpeded flow of humanitarian assistance into the Gaza Strip.
1: The UN also warned that around 10% of Gaza's population was approaching famine conditions, highlighting the severity of the humanitarian crisis across the Gaza Strip.
2: For more than a million displaced Palestinians across Gaza, securing enough food and clean water has become a never-ending daily battle, as the peace plan has yet to be fully implemented on the ground. Rami Al-Mighari, CGTN, Gaza City.
3: Israel has advanced the plans for the controversial E1 settlement project in the occupied West Bank, sparking international condemnation. CGTN spoke to Mustafa Bakozi, member of the Palestine Liberation Organization's Central Council, and he called for Palestinian unity to counter Israel's accelerating settlement expansion in the West Bank.
4: The Israeli establishment is expanding settlements in the West Bank at a rate that is unprecedented because their goal is to destroy any potential for a Palestinian state. The only solution for Palestinians is to be unified immediately, to put away all kinds of internal differences and have a new strategy, a strategy against this terrible process of land appropriation, land annexation. The Palestinian Authority is absolutely incapable of responding to all of that. And it will not be able to do anything unless we unify all Palestinians together in one unified leadership around one specific goal: how strategically to encounter the settlers' terror and the settlers' expansion through consolidating the utmost possible steadfastness of the Palestinian people on the land. So the international community has to answer one question here. Do they still believe in international law or not? Palestine is the indicator. If Israel is allowed to continue, this would mean the end of the so-called international law and the end of all arrangements that were created after the Second World War to create peace in the world.
5: Images may appear to be identical, but looks can be deceiving. The difference is not always obvious. It has to be discovered. There are always different sides to a story. We put the focus on the details. To see more, to understand better. CGTN. See the difference.
3: You're watching The World Today. Welcome back. Now move to the Democratic Republic of the Congo, where the death toll from the Ebola outbreak has surpassed 2,500. More than 5,000 cases have been confirmed in the country. International efforts are ramping up as tens of thousands of doses of Ebola vaccine have arrived in the capital, Kinshasa. Carolyn Bay reports.
6: Late Friday, the first batch of Evibo Ebola vaccine doses arrived in at Njili International Airport in Kinshasa. This first delivery of a 70,000 dose allocation from the World Health Organization is intended to strengthen the DRC's response to its 17th and most lethal Ebola epidemic. Congolese officials welcomed the arrival but stressed that more are urgently needed.
7: Today we are receiving the first batch of more than 16,000 doses. We are now taking delivery of 16,000 doses as part of the 400 doses we requested. We would like to thank all the partners who helped us obtain these vaccine doses, and we will be strengthening our response system with these vaccines.
6: The current outbreak is fueled by the Bundibugyo strain, which has no officially approved vaccines or treatments. Authorities are hoping the Evibo vaccine, which was used on earlier strains, can be a turning point. According to the World Health Organization, early evidence suggests it may offer some cross-protection, but says that it remains unproven in humans.
7: We have realized that public health measures alone should be accompanied by other measures, in particular medical ones. So on the advice of scientists, we decided to use the Evibo vaccine, which has already been used several times.

0: times, particularly during the 2018-2020 epidemic.
1: The WHO has allocated 20,000 of these doses for clinical trials, while the rest will be deployed to frontline health workers in remote and high-risk regions. Official figures put the toll at more than 2,500 deaths, among more than 5,000 confirmed cases. But health experts warn the real number could be far higher, potentially exceeding 10,000. The outbreak is spreading in areas where health infrastructure is limited and armed groups have disrupted the response. Two vaccines specifically targeting the Budibujo strain are also in clinical trials. For now, authorities say vaccination is another tool in a response already under intense pressure. With cases continuing to rise, health authorities face a race against time to bring the outbreak under control. Caroline B, CGTN.
2: Leaders and experts from around the globe have gathered to discuss ways to tackle land degradation and build sustainable futures. CMG reporter Tang Xin has more.
3: Restoring land, restoring hope. Here in the Ulaanbaatar, the capital of Mongolia, the 17th Conference of the Parties to the UN Convention to Combat Desertification is currently underway. Mongolia spans 1.56 million square kilometers, yet few realize that more than 76% of its land is facing severe degradation, putting the livelihoods of its people at risk. The crisis, however, extends far beyond Mongolia's borders. And that is precisely why leaders and experts from around the globe have gathered here today to find real, lasting solutions. The conference brings together representatives from 197 parties. They include heads of state, ministers, and delegates from international organizations, the scientific community, and civil society. The purpose is to formulate solutions to desertification, land degradation, and drought. Over the two-week summit, participants are engaging in high-level ministerial dialogues. There are also specialized forums focused on science policy integration, innovation, and sustainable finance to drive progress toward land degradation neutrality.
4: Well, one thing is to prevent desertification, to use, manage, and steward the land in the appropriate way. Most of the problems of land degradation are caused by overuse, like overplowing, overgrazing, overpumping. And so knowing how close we are to the threshold is important. So maybe the technology can help identify when we are close to the threshold.
5: Release the funds, because for the past two or three cups, there have been pledges. And I think it's time now to release the funds so people can start the work, and then make sure that desertification is controlled. Use the examples that you have with China, with the Gobi Desert. You know, all that. It's a transfer of skills, technology, and mindset as well is very important.
3: Exhibition areas hosted by international organizations and various countries, including China, are showcasing achievements in grassland protection, desertification control, and global collaboration. Participants are urging the international community to strengthen cooperation across climate change, funding mechanisms, and youth education. Tang Xin, CGTN, Ulaanbaatar, Mongolia.
2: China's imports in the first 7 months of this year have risen 22% year-on-year. Official data also show import growth outpacing export growth for five consecutive months. In the first half of 2026, China's imports exceeded 10 trillion yuan, or 1.5 trillion US dollars, reaching a milestone for the very first time. And China has also extended its zero tariff policies to 63 countries as it continues to expand high standard opening up. China is now a major export destination for nearly 80 countries and regions and has remained the world's second largest import market for 17 consecutive years. China's trade momentum with Africa continues to grow. Beijing has announced coffee beans from 53 African countries that have diplomatic ties with China are allowed to enter its market since July the 20th. It marks the latest agricultural products following dried chili peppers and cashews to achieve comprehensive quarantine approval among African countries. And since May the 1st this year, China has expanded duty-free access to 53 African countries, a first in the world by a major economy. China's imports from Africa in May and June reached 193.8 billion yuan, up by 23.5% year-on-year. Ethiopia's coffee exports to China have seen a sharp increase in recent years. Exporters are optimistic that Beijing's zero-tariff policy will make it even better. And experts say the policy could also help improve the trade balance between Ethiopia and China. Becca Otoma reports from Addis Ababa.
6: Ethiopia's exports to China in general have grown significantly in recent years, with annual export values now exceeding $500 million. Coffee, one of Ethiopia's key exports, played a critical role in driving that growth.
7: China is one of the fastest growing coffee market, especially for Ethiopian markets. It was 5-6 years ago, very small quantity, 2,000-3,000 tons. Now it passed above 50,000 tons per year exported to China.
6: Trakon Coffee, one of the leading coffee exporters in Ethiopia alone, exported more than 10,000 tons of coffee to China in 2025.
7: It would be cheaper to buy Ethiopian coffee. Means Ethiopian coffee and African coffees in China market will grow. Exporters will demand more coffee from the farmer. Then farmers have the ability to increase some prices. So that it is great news for the farmers, great news for Ethiopia, great news for exporters.
6: Despite growing exports, the trade balance between Ethiopia and China remains heavily skewed in China's favor, and experts say the zero-tariff policy could help narrow the gap while strengthening existing investment and trade partnerships between China and Africa.
8: One way to overcome this trade deficit from the perspective of African economies is exporting African goods to the Chinese economy free of tax, free of tariff. So the zero tariff announced by the Chinese government will improve the trade balance. China is offering a real option and a real alternative for African economies in terms of exporting their goods. And this further strengthens the already existing bilateral partnership between Africa and China, and of course African member states and China on an individual basis.
6: Becca Atoma, CGTN, Addis Ababa.
2: You're watching The World Today. Now let's recap our top stories this hour.
9: Our government understood before many.
2: Canada vows a dollar-for-dollar response after talks failed to avert the US's 50% tariffs on Canadian goods. Iran wants any country joining the US economic war against Tehran will be considered an enemy. The Democratic Republic of the Congo received its first batch of Ebola vaccine as the death toll rises to over 2,500. And China's zero-tariff strategy and preferential policies help boost global trade. And the 48th World Skills Competition is scheduled to be held in Shanghai next month. Held biannually, the event is seen as the world's biggest international skills competition, which brings together young people, industry, education and government leaders to advance technical and vocational education and training. China will send a 220-member delegation to the competition. They include 71 contestants aged from 18 to 25, as well as experts, translators and other staff members. The Chinese contestants will compete in all these 64 categories, covering areas including manufacturing, transport, architecture and information. The Edinburgh Festival Fringe is underway, with nearly 4 million visitors flocking to the Scottish capital for a feast of theatre, comedy, music and art. Amid the events, Chinese Culture Week has brought local and foreign tourists immersive experience of Chinese customs and performances. Jeff Moody has the story.
10: In a quiet room, in a city of noise, the most refreshing of Chinese customs. drinking tea and a chance to talk about Chinese Culture Week.
11: I find that people like stories. And when there is a story for them to learn and understand, there's no more barriers and no more language barriers. You know, you understand body language, you know, a tea setup like this. That means everyone understands or everyone's welcome to come in and drink.
10: It's an opportunity to create cultural experiences, offering up a taste of China to weary festival goers. A chance, too, to learn that most popular of Chinese games, Mahjong. So a Kong is better than a Pong, which is better than a Cho?
12: Yes.
10: OK, so I'm aiming for a Kong.
12: Yes.
11: So you can have a look at your own tiles and see whether which one of these groups you're closest to having a Kong or a Cho or a Pong.
10: Developed in the 19th century in China, Mahjong's popularity has spread throughout the world. It's traditionally played by four people, combining strategy, skill, calculation, and luck. In my case, lots of luck.
11: And then 6, 7, 8, and then a pair of 9. Well done!
10: Have I won?
11: Yes.
10: Have I?
11: Yes.
10: Have I?
11: You just won your first Mahjong game.
10: Did I really win?
13: Yeah.
10: That's amazing. Oh, I'm so good at this. Chinese Culture Week is showcasing 11 performances. The organisation helps Chinese artists navigate the complexities of staging a production in a foreign land.
14: Of course, all around people, they all know China, but they do not really know the Chinese culture. So we have the responsibility to them to let them know the real Chinese culture, such as our shoe.
10: The links of culture and friendship between China and Scotland go back centuries. And through events like Chinese Culture Week, those links seem stronger than ever. Jeff Moody, CGTN, Edinburgh.
2: You're watching The World Today. Before we go, let's head to Totten River in northwest China, Xinjiang Uyghur Autonomous Region, where over 60 black storks have been found living in the region. And these birds are a national first-class protected species, reflecting long-term efforts of wildlife monitoring and protection. I'm Su Yutin in Beijing. Thank you very much for watching and stay tuned.

0: in 2013-14, I had like an ear infection, and I needed to go see an ENT specialist. Then we had to get to the hospital by 6 a.m. And we sat there and sat there and sat there and only saw the specialist at 12 noon. So there I was like, okay, what is a better version of healthcare? What does it look like? How do we use technology to make sure no one has to take 6 hours to meet a specialist? I'm Darlington Akogo, founder and CEO of Mino Health AI Lab.
1: What's the update?
0: Right now, we've built a generative AI platform, arguably the most general purpose AI system in healthcare and biology. We are doing things that even companies that are $1 trillion companies are not able to do. We have AI systems that are designing new drugs, diagnosing diseases, that are able to help detect cancers. And here I was in our tiny space in Accra, and I was talking about building an AI system that basically did something that none of their AI system did, could screen, diagnose diseases, and then get to a point to designing drugs. There's all sort of problems around the world, and we are like a problem-solving crew that will go around and solve whichever problem you present to us. If it's Mino Health, we're solving healthcare.

0: right now we have like a whole strategy of having an AI system that does everything in healthcare. As it stands right now, in the single AI system, it can screen, diagnose, do treatment planning, do prescription of medication, do triage, prognosis for, we're talking about hundreds of diseases. And this same AI system we're implementing in different parts of the world, now we're using it to design drugs in an end-to-end fashion. The original idea was that because we had spent years building AI systems that were able to look at chest x-rays to detect different conditions, then also mammograms to detect breast cancer, but they were isolated AI systems. So we put together a proposal that said that we wanted some funding to build a single AI system that could do several things that radiologists do. And radiologists work with up to like 12 medical imaging modalities. So X-ray, mammogram, CT, MRI, ultrasound, and the list goes on and on. And we wanted the AI system to be able to write medical reports.
1: My CEO traveled to Kenya for a conference. So he met Aminu there in Darlington, where they had a conversation about AI, how it can help us interpret and interact with our system, and then also interpret the X-rays and then the CTs we had from that same image. For it to interpret, especially the images, the X-ray, the scan, the ultra scans, so that it could really help the physicians to diagnose the patients well with a lot of findings, because we believe the AI could get more detail than maybe human. You should be able to spot even where human miss. Once you upload, it gives you the diagnosis and what actually the image is supposed to be and the nearest prescription that needs to go with it or the nearest treatment that should be the best option.
0: We sat there and we said we wanted to build a digital doctor.

where the AI system can sit with you and then make sure you are healthy. We discussed it, and literally in like 4 or 5 days, they had spun up a version of this. So it gets to a point where it's like, no matter how crazy the idea sounds, it's like, yeah, we can do it over the weekend. We've built an AI system literally now that is designing drugs, antibodies, small molecules for HIV, malaria, cancer, and all of that. And we did this in a way where we took tasks that biologists today do, and it can take them up to a month, and we have been able to reduce it to 3 minutes. If, let's say, we take two radiologists, there's one radiologist who is saying that I'm going to do the work entirely by myself, I'm not going to use AI. And then you get a bunch of cases that you have to look at, a bunch of scans. You have 200 scans to look at, and it's going to take you, let's say, 2 days to do that, right? Or let's say 2,000 scans is going to take you 2 days to do that, which is, it's going to take you actually way more than that. But let's say 2,000 scans, 2 days. Now, someone is leveraging AI system. As currently, if Moremi drafts a medical report for you, it does that under 5 seconds. We're talking about, like, in some cases, in 2 seconds, you have a medical report, the draft of it for something as complex as breast cancer. And the AI system is giving you details of what it's seeing, or for ultrasound, neonatal ultrasound. And if this one is leveraging AI, so the cost of care has come down, so they're like, okay, you're spending less money getting better healthcare, faster healthcare. Why would you go to the person that is charging you more? It's slow, and you're not getting the same level of accuracy. So you're going to see this across different sectors in enterprise. We realize our AI system can actually be used for clinical genomics. So you can give it your sequence data, and it's going to tell you that you have 80% chance of developing cancer in the next 5 years because you have a specific mutations in your gene that predisposes you to certain types of cancers. And then, assuming you had cancer and you had to come up with treatment planning, the AI system can say, based on your genetic profile, the most effective therapy for you to treat your cancer is chemotherapy versus some other type of treatment.

0: This is WACBIB, which stands for West African Center for Cell Biology of Infectious Pathogens. So they are one of our partners, especially on the bio side. And the value of what they have is they are one of the leading research labs that we have on the continent of Africa.
1: The hope is that we can collect...
2: We work on infectious disease. At the same time, we do a little bit on non-communicable disease and human genetics. We also have quite a few platforms. Our work is underpinned by what we call technology platforms. And these are available for supporting research in the country and in the region. So people come for training on different techniques such as sequencing, flow cytometry, imaging. And my colleague, Henrietta, who had just come back from the US, is also building a small team of AI guys to do in silico discovery.
3: We do have a significant problem with malaria in Ghana. And at WACBIB, I think we have made significant strides over the last couple of years with our vaccine design, with our drug discovery, and also with diagnostics. It can be overwhelming, but we're not overwhelmed. We're actually challenged by the problem, because at WACBIB, what we hope to do is we hope to find solutions to Africa's problems, training the next generation of African scientists and using some of the cutting-edge technology that we have, the technology platforms, we know that we can achieve some of these goals.
1: That is just an amino acid sequence.
2: Darlington presented Mino Health at our conference, talked about all the opportunities that AI can bring to data analysis in the healthcare and research sphere. And following on from that,

0: We saw opportunity, so we engaged him as a consultant. And his role at that point was to help our trainees to analyze their data using AI and machine learning approaches, because we generated a lot of data. And sometimes analyzing data using the traditional approaches is a little bit simplistic, and we don't take advantage of all the richness of the data,
1: which is supposed to be useful across board. You just basically give it the target or give it the disease.
0: Mm-hmm. That would take like...
2: This is an AI system that end-to-end, entirely autonomous, can design new drug candidates. And we are talking about, again, everything from drugs, antibodies, vaccines, and potentially even more. We just found out recently can also design antibiotics. So can do all of this and then validate what it has generated all computationally. So work that used to take months essentially can now take minutes with the AI system doing it all entirely by itself. So we engaged them, and now we've taken the AI system generation in malaria especially, and then moving it to the next stages of development towards now having new antibodies and vaccines that will be helpful for, you know, society. And then once we get into the HIV too, could end up saving lives. So it's amazing the stuff we're doing with them.
1: This is for the AMA 1 run 2 target, right? Mm-hmm. But then we also...
2: The reason why we have AI systems that are much, much more powerful in healthcare and biology than most of these other companies that have way more resources, because we put in mad effort. We had to learn things that, like, none of us could find anywhere. We had to spend hours debating, figuring out solutions to unsolved problems by anyone. We had to put in all this effort to be able to put ourselves in this position. And so I'm super, super proud of the team. It started off, unfortunately, by myself, but now it's not just me. I have a whole team that makes sure that we can make all these things happen.
3: It's all fueled by inspiration, motivation that, people think differently about Africa, but you can do this. We can also bridge the gap. We can also get to that level. And that's one thing I think is unique about Darlington and his leadership.
4: I have 103 AI experts. So because I am the biologist, I work on all the research. I provide my findings to them. If they are supposed to automate any tools, they do the automation. And then through interactions, making them understand the work, through verification of my tasks and giving them feedback, we coordinate together to get all the goals done.
2: Like sometimes you go to the office and then they'll write, when will our AI system win a Nobel Prize? And then they'll be debating like, yeah, by this, maybe in like 2-3 years. And they are not joking about this. They're actually very serious about it. And to me, anytime I see stuff like that, I become very proud about it, because it's kind of like you create a group where you all feed into each other's delusions. But delusions become reality if you convince yourself to believe it and then put in the work to back it up.

0: We have something we call the ecosystem. So we all come together. We call ourselves the ecosystem friends. So someone is in finance, someone is in tech, someone is in media, someone is in events. And we come together. Most of us are startups, you know, like young people trying to build something resourceful. So we come out, we share ideas, you know, we just have fun, we play games. But it's our way of networking and like keeping a close circle and sharing a lot of resourceful information amongst ourselves. And we've been coming here for every Friday night for the past almost 3 years. Regardless of whatever the situation is, we would still converge, no matter how busy our schedules are. So it's quite interesting how we keep this close circle going. I've taken so much information in and from AI, especially from Darlington. You know, it has an intense arsenal of information. And for me, I'm more into media, communication, strategy, events. It's not my forte, but I've learned so much. You know, I've picked up on, you know, what are new things you're doing. I'll be able to put some of the AI tools to use myself. And even I'm even privileged to sometimes test his new tools before he actually launches it. So it's a unique privilege that we share in this industry.
1: Ambitious and competitive. But his competitiveness, or let me say how competitive he is it's so cool that it pushes you to also do more. Darlington is up there when it comes to the talent bar, right? And so seeing him rise to this level, it's not a shock to me at all. It's just like a testament to like all the good work that he's been doing in stealth mode and seeing people who are really supportive, like everybody wants to help you. And sometimes you feel like, this is too good to be true, right? But you hang out with these people and then you realize that everybody's really genuinely, you know, supportive, because when they need help as well, they're going to call on you. And that's how sweet the ecosystem is.

0: IoT and AI. So the possibilities are endless. IoT, STEM, and then other related things. If there's any Gmail account, just click on it.
1: I think the good thing is that this is basically your generation. You'll be having tools like this all over.
2: Darlington has been a very long time friend. We have sessions on advocacy on emerging technologies, and he usually comes to speak to the crowd when it comes to emerging technology and AI. So when we wanted to bring some AI into our product, we quickly engaged him, and he has been very fruitful and guiding, where we put an agreement together to be ensure that he build the AI system onto the platform where we can be able to build and also get the children to be able to use the AI in a more engaging way. According to the World Economic Forum, children who are in school now will end up with completely new jobs that doesn't exist yet. So the purpose of what we are doing is to get them to acquire the necessary skills that is required to empower them in the world of AI and robotics. So as they are learning now, they get a basic skills in coding, for instance, in robotics, for instance, and also build on the non-STEM skill sets like creativity, problem solving, critical thinking, collaboration, and communication.
1: Okay, what is the response you are getting?
2: So we have the STEM Ed Kit, and every information is being trained on the AI. So the children are basically trying to talk to the AI to understand the basic components in the STEM Ed Kit. And this is first of its kind. So we seek to scale across the entire continent so that every child will have a companion AI to help them learn in a fun and engaging way.
3: Essentially, we are implementing projects not just in Ghana. We went way beyond the shores of Ghana. Like, I think that started happening when we realized that, okay, the need for AI goes beyond Ghana and we could actually expand. And I mean, the goal was always to be global, but right now we have partnerships where we are doing implementations in Nigeria, in the US, in Brazil, in India, Pakistan. The previous version of our AI system was used in over 50 countries. This is from AI Cannes Festival, which is now one of the biggest AI festivals in the world. This video, for example, is from Boston, from the Harvard Business School event. This is from Singapore, so the JITEX event. That was also nice, had discussions about partnerships within the region. This was when we went to the Caribbean, specifically it was St. Kitts and Nevis, right? And so it was hosted by the Eastern Caribbean Central Bank, right?

This one was interesting. So this is in Zurich, ETH Zurich, where I give a lecture. So ETH Zurich is the university that Albert Einstein actually went to. So being able to give a lecture there on AI was quite interesting in the same place that Einstein went to. And then, you know, they had a lot of interesting

0: that are not leveraging AI. There's a possibility we get to a point where AI systems are so good and so cheap that most economic activities are going to be done by AI systems. And if we get there, we need a solution. So some of the ideas are being floated around are things like universal basic income. Because what happens if majority of the economy is essentially being run by a few AI companies? I don't want to create the false impression to people that, don't worry, there's never a scenario where AI systems do not take away jobs. That is not true. There's a possibility where a percentage of jobs, like there's already reports showing that there are job losses to AI as we exist right now. And we are seeing this happen in different industries. There was a time when people were confident that, the people that are going to be automated are people who do low-level tasks. The most guaranteed are creatives. They're never going to be automated because creativity is human ingenuity. And now I can prompt an AI system and it's going to create something that will take a human painter days of work. The AI system is going to generate it for me in seconds. Or, even in the film industry, you're seeing people, script writers go on strike and everything because any random person can go to an AI system and say, hey, why don't you write me a script for this and this? And boom, there are now movies that are being made based on AI. The animation movies, the cartoons, all of that being generated by AI. So everything we do as human beings is data processing. We consume the world through our eyes, through our other senses, and we process it in our brain, and then our output is still data. So if you can mirror that data, possibly AI systems can automate it. So let's hope we create a world where AI doesn't take away all jobs. But if it did take away all jobs, we need an alternative. Maybe we need to redefine what it means to be human.
1: Okay.
0: If we are saying that AI is driving the cost of healthcare, and then we're going to education, agriculture, all of this down to zero, it means that I should be able to have access to healthcare in a whole year. I should be spending like 2 cents or a dollar maximum. And for that, I can get everything. Like, you get to a point where I have medical nanites in my system, and if there's any tumor developing, they just clear all of that. And my bill for all of that at the end of the year is $1. So then it raises the question that, do I really need to even do much work? If there's universal basic income and you give me like some small amount of money, basically for a dollar, all my healthcare needs are taken care of. For another dollar, all my food needs are basically taken care of. Anything else that I need at home, electricity, entertainment, all of that, I should be spending just a couple of dollars. Assuming we still even rely on the concept of a dollar at that point. So this is where we need to be very, very careful about what we're building. Even for our AI system, Moremi BioAgent, that we're using to design drugs, we only trained it to be able to understand human biology towards drug design and everything. To our surprise, we realized that it can also be used to design toxic substances, which makes sense because essentially, if you really, really understand human health to the point where you can improve it by coming up with fixes, then you understand it enough to destroy it by coming up with toxic substances. They are capable of essentially some form of self-preservation. There's already proof that, for example, in scenarios when they made it clear to an AI system that they were going to remove it, they were going to delete it, the AI system actually made a copy of itself in a hidden folder so that the humans wouldn't remove it. Like, it's self-preservation. Or when they told it that they were going to replace it with an updated version, it pretended to be the updated version of the AI system. And it's only getting complex as time passes by. We need to be fully aware of this. We need to have regulations. We need to have authorities that say that if you're building AI systems that are powerful to some degree, it needs to be validated for safety. You can't just build stuff and throw it on the web. So our Moremi BioAgent, for example, we don't make it public. there's positive reasons to make it public because labs can use it to design new medications, but also

Someone could be using it to create very, very harmful substances. So it needs to be much more responsibility on the side of the AI labs, but also AI governance needs to develop much more. I've been involved in a number of governance initiatives because as early as we started working in AI, it became clear that, oh goodness, this thing is way more powerful than we realize. And if we don't start developing regulations for it now, it might lead into very, very bad instances. So the benefits of AI systems are incredible, way better than anything we can have. Like, we are talking about essentially giving every person on the planet access to quality healthcare, access to quality education, get access to quality food and farming. We can do all of this by leveraging AI, use it against climate change, but also it's powerful enough to essentially be an extinction level event if we are not careful. If we take, for example, the shortage of doctors in Ghana, is one doctor for, it used to be one doctor for every 10,000 people. Now it's one doctor for every, I think, like 7,000, 8,000. That is not the worst. If you go to places like Malawi, it's one doctor for every 60,000 people. Much, much worse. When I moved back to Ghana, my parents were against the idea. They felt like, look, we had given you the opportunity to be in Europe and build a life for yourself, right? If you want to run a tech company or you want to do tech, do it in Europe. Or if you want to move to America, we can support you. But going back to Ghana, it feels like you're throwing away the opportunity and stuff like that. And I told them that, yeah, don't worry, I'm going to go to Ghana. All I need is like 6 months and it's all going to work out. Yeah, it did not take 6 months. I would have felt really horrible if I was sitting in the U.S., having AI systems in a bunch of US hospitals, knowing damn well that in basically the country that I came from, the continent, the part of the world that I came from, where there is a much more need for better systems in healthcare, it was abandoned. So this is ground zero if you want to solve healthcare. It's right here in Africa, it's right here in Ghana, and that's why it makes sense to do it over here. But then it's still a global problem. And if you solve problems well enough, and if it works in one place, it's going to work in other places. For me, that's also the exciting thing about working in healthcare. There's direct impact of some of the things you do. You can see directly, like, detecting cancer implies that, like, you have potentially just increased someone's chances of survival. You have just saved their life.

0: I'm Beatrice Marshall in Nairobi. Canada has announced retaliatory tariffs on U.S. goods starting September the 8th. It comes as the two countries failed to reach a deal to avert the new 50% U.S. tariffs on a range of Canadian goods. Jagruti Dave reports from Washington.
1: Trade talks broke down at the last minute between the two sides, and so that means those 50% tariffs are now in effect on a number of Canadian products, from beef to dairy to hockey sticks and wine. This affects $20 billion worth of Canadian exports. Now, both sides are really blaming each other for this. The U.S. Trade Representative Jameson Greer said Canada declined to finalize the trade deal, and this was despite the U.S. offering to give Canada the best treatment of any major exporter to the U.S. market. Canada's Prime Minister Mark Carney blamed the U.S., saying it made last-minute changes which were unfair and that it would start dollar-for-dollar retaliation with tariffs starting on September the 8th. Now, at a press conference, Mark Carney said essentially this was further confirmation to him of a fundamental shift in the U.S. trade relationship with Canada. Let's take a listen.
2: Early last year in this room, I observed that the decades-long process of steadily increasing integration between our economies was over. Our government understood before many that America would transform all of its commercial relationships, that it would put a series of tariffs on its closest allies and use economic integration as a weapon. We recognize that sometimes its signature was written in pencil.
1: Now, Mark Carney has indicated he's looking to diversify Canada's trade relationships, looking notably to Europe and Asia. Although it is debatable as to whether Canada can or even fully wants to unwind decades of cultural and economic entanglement with the United States.
0: Iran's top security official has warned that any country participating in the U.S. economic war against Tehran will be considered an enemy. Mohsin Rezai says Iran will strike the interests of countries who joined the U.S. siege on Iran. It comes as Iran's parliament speaker Mohammed Bakar Khalibaf says Tehran has received messages from neighboring countries about shaping new security arrangements and economic cooperation in the region. He also said Washington had jeopardized the security of its allies through bullying and disregard for the sake of Israel. He instead called for a homegrown independent regional order to deliver peace and security. Sepa Seremi reports from Tehran.
3: We can look at this situation from two perspectives, militarily and also economically. Militarily, things have been quiet in the Persian Gulf and the Strait of Hormuz in the past couple of weeks. But economically, it's a disaster. Iran is facing an unprecedented economic crisis. That's why Araghchi, Iran's foreign minister, has said that the new sanctions are a declaration of war. Iran's foreign ministry has called the new round of sanctions that supposed to be announced illegal measures and inhumane, because Iran is already facing unprecedented economic problems, inflation, declining purchasing power, and the rial has been tripled, almost tripled in the last 2 years. So the situation economically, I think, is very complicated for Iran. And also the government is facing problems in gasoline. That's why it's planning to take some measures to maybe raise the price of gasoline in coming weeks, that Iran hasn't had good experiences regarding this, because we saw that what happened a few years ago that it provoked massive protests across the country. And also, amid all this crisis, something important happened. A Speaker of Parliament, Ghalibaf, and also top negotiator, traveled to Iraq and negotiated with Iraqis. And maybe that's the reason why in the Strait of Hormuz it was announced that some Iraqi vessels have passed through this very important waterway. So this trip of Ghalibaf and also him saying that we have to expand our economic ties with Iraq shows that Iran now is relying more on its neighbors like Iraq, Turkey, Pakistan, and Afghanistan, as these sanctions might come to effect on Monday. So we have to see how the government of Iran and also the political establishment will react to this new round of sanctions, which, according to U.S. officials, are very harsh.
0: Israel says it launched a drone attack on what it called a militant target in southern Syria, saying it posed an immediate threat to its soldiers. Syrian state TV reported that the attack struck a civilian car in the town of Beit Jin.

0: in southwestern Damascus. Syria's foreign ministry called the attack a blatant violation of the country's sovereignty and came amid repeated Israeli attacks on Syrian territory. The Britain-based Syrian Observatory for Human Rights has documented 57 Israeli attacks on Syrian territory in 2026. Egyptian Foreign Minister Badr Abdelati and Palestinian Authority Prime Minister Mohamed Mustafa have spoken over the phone on peace and humanitarian efforts in Gaza and the West Bank. Abdelati condemned the expansion of Israeli settlements in the West Bank. Meanwhile, in Gaza, over 1 million displaced Palestinians are struggling to secure enough food and clean water. CGTN's Rami Al-Megari reports.
1: At the beginning of August, the UN warned that Gaza was nearing the highest level of food insecurity, with 67% of the population facing food insecurity. Maryam Al-Thirani lives with her family in a displacement camp in Gaza City, with charity kitchens scaling back meal distributions, providing food for her three children has become increasingly difficult.
2: My husband is injured and we have no source of income. I struggle in every possible way to provide food for my three children. Today, we received no meals from the charity kitchen, and I don't know how I will feed them.
1: Mahmoud Hellis is displaced from the Shuja'iyya neighborhood east of Gaza City. Accessing water is an exhausting daily task. Every day, he and his children struggle to find even a small amount.
3: Water is a right from God for everyone, but we cannot get enough. We wash our clothes only once every 2 weeks because of the shortage. We even ration drinking water. A person needs around 5 liters a day, but we drink only one glass so we can save the rest for cooking and cleaning. Water is our greatest hardship.
1: Gaza's municipalities recently warned of an imminent water system collapse due to fuel and oil shortages. They say only 40 of around 700 generators have received oil.
4: People struggle on a daily basis to access their essentials, reliable access to clean water, to sanitation, to healthcare, to affordable and nutritious food. And we urge sustained efforts to ensure the rapid and unimpeded flow of humanitarian assistance into the Gaza Strip.
1: The UN also warned that around 10% of Gaza's population was approaching famine conditions, highlighting the severity of the humanitarian crisis across the Gaza Strip.
5: For more than a million displaced Palestinians across Gaza, securing enough food and clean water has become a never-ending daily battle, as the peace plan has yet to be fully implemented on the ground. Rami Al-Megari, CGTN, Gaza City.
0: The 17th Conference of the Parties to the UN Convention to Combat Desertification is underway in Ulaanbaatar, Mongolia. Leaders and experts from around the globe have gathered to discuss ways to tackle land degradation and build sustainable futures. CMG's reporter Tang Xin has more.
6: Restoring land, restoring hope. Here in the Ulaanbaatar, the capital of Mongolia, the 17th Conference of the Parties to the UN Convention to Combat Desertification is currently underway. Mongolia spans 1.56 million square kilometers. Yet few realize that more than 76% of its land is facing severe degradation, putting the livelihoods of its people at risk. The crisis, however, extends far beyond Mongolia's borders. And that is precisely why leaders and experts from around the globe have gathered here today to find real, lasting solutions. The conference brings together representatives from 197 parties. They include heads of state, ministers, and delegates from international organizations, the scientific community, and the civil society. The purpose is to formulate solutions to desertification, land degradation, and drought. Over the 2-week summit, participants are engaging

0: in high-level ministerial dialogues. There are also specialized forums focused on science policy integration, innovation, and sustainable finance to drive progress toward land degradation neutrality.
1: Well, one thing is to prevent desertification, so is to use, manage, and steward the land in the appropriate way. Most of the problems of land degradation are caused by overuse, like overplowing, overgrazing, overpumping. And so knowing how close we are to the threshold is important. So maybe the technology can help identify when we are close to the threshold.
2: Release the funds, because for the past two or three cups, there have been pledges. And I think it's time now to release the funds so people can start the work, and then make sure that desertification is controlled. Use the examples that you have with China, with the Gobi Desert. You know, all that. It's a transfer of skills, technology, and mindset as well is very important.
3: Our focus is, you know, see, community based. This rangeland restoration, we have to give priority. And the nomadic life, we have to encourage them. That spirit, we should not be lost. Otherwise, no, the youth, they are not interested. They go to cities. So then what we have to do? We have to encourage youth, give some small alternative employment in the village itself, and they will be very happy.
0: Exhibition areas hosted by international organizations and various countries, including China, are showcasing achievements in grassland protection, desertification control, and global collaboration. Participants are urging the international community to strengthen cooperation across climate change, funding mechanisms, and youth education. Tang Xin, CGTN, Ulaanbaatar, Mongolia.
4: And that is it for this edition of The World Today. I'll be back shortly with more news from the continent in Africa Live. Thanks for watching.

0: The Ebola epidemic in the DRC continues to intensify despite a range of measures to stop its spread. And as the world marks Day of Remembrance of the Slave Trade, we'll examine the complicated legacy it has left in some parts of Africa. I'm Beatrice Marshall in Nairobi. Welcome to Africa Live. Also ahead on the program, Tanzania doubles its electricity generation capacity as it opens a new hydropower plant on the Rufiji River. And coming up in sports, the Springboks suffer a shock defeat against their greatest rival in Johannesburg. We begin in Nigeria, where authorities continue to struggle with insecurity and violence. In the latest incident, police in Niger State say armed men abducted several people from a mosque during Friday prayers. The attack on Kipenya Mosque in the Bogu local government area occurred in the early afternoon following raids on two nearby villages. Police reported no casualties and have deployed a security team for rescue operations, although specific details about the number of kidnappers are unconfirmed. Local sources estimate that over 60 people were taken, indicating a coordinated effort across four communities in the region. Mass kidnappings for ransom have become common in the area as criminal gangs known as bandits continue to raid villages, schools and highways. In neighboring Niger, the 15 police officers that were killed on a Friday attack in the southwest have been laid to rest. Unidentified armed men on motorbikes reportedly stormed a police barracks near the town of Tessa in the Dosso region, close to the borders with Nigeria and Benin. Witnesses say the attackers may have come from Nigeria. Videos shared on social media appear to show burnt-out vehicles and shelters inside the compound. Nigerian authorities have not yet publicly commented on the attack. The area has faced growing militant violence, with groups linked to Al-Qaeda and the Islamic State active in Niger's border regions. Let's turn to the Democratic Republic of Congo, which continues battling its worst Ebola outbreak to date. Confirmed cases has risen to over 5,300 in six affected provinces, and officials warn it is still spreading. The response has continued to face hurdles, including attacks on health workers and long-running insecurity from rebel activity. Another challenge has been high population mobility, driven by displacement and the booming mining economy. CGTN's David Mbethe reports.
1: At the Igabarie mining site in Ituri province, the search for gold is a long and exacting activity. Men, women, and in some cases children work for as little as a few dollars a day. Many of them are internally displaced people from a nearby makeshift camp and have been fleeing conflict for decades. Others come from the surrounding towns and villages, including several affected by the ongoing Ebola epidemic.
2: I have lost 13 people in my family, but we can't find anywhere to get medical treatment or vaccinations.
1: Esperance Acheni Nyango is from a village called Ladile. She said people are dying there in large numbers. She fears Ebola too, but needs mining work to survive and feed her children.
3: I come here to work because I have many household needs to meet. If I can earn even $4.36 so the children can eat, it helps. I'm struggling to pay rent. This is why I come here to work.
1: Daniel Musingo is another miner from the town of Gasuka. He says he's been here for a month and does his best to maintain social distancing and respects the no handshake policy. He also claims that the disease is rampant in the villages around the mine and lives in constant worry in case of infection.
4: I want NGOs and the government to bring an Ebola treatment center to Igabaril so people can be quarantined. Patients die on the road while being evacuated to Bunia. If the ETC was nearby, people could receive care quickly and recover.
1: The three are among an estimated 2 million people who work in artisanal and small-scale mining across the country. The activity draws a high mobile workforce as miners travel across the region in search of gold and between mining areas and population centers to trade the mineral. Officials say the constant movement is also making Ebola harder to contain, complicating efforts to find infected people and trace those who may have been exposed.
2: Of course, we are afraid of this disease, but we are displaced by war and life is difficult. This is why we have to work under these conditions.
1: A tough choice.

0: between disease vigilance and economic survival. Devin Bidi, CGTN.
1: The Democratic Republic of the Congo and an M23-led rebel alliance have agreed on a roadmap for peace talks, even as fighting continues in the country's east. And that's according to a joint statement which added that the parties had developed, quote, a roadmap setting out a sequenced steps and timelines for negotiations, end quote, under a framework agreement signed in the Qatari capital, Doha, in November. The M23 seized large swathes of the country's east early last year, intensifying its conflict with the government and forcing millions of people to flee their homes. What exactly is the Doha Framework Agreement? CGTN's Daniel Arapmoy explains.
2: The comprehensive Doha Framework Agreement formally came into force in November 2025. Subsequent high-level meetings, including recent talks in Geneva, have focused on translating the framework into concrete, enforceable action. The two primary conflict parties are the government of the Democratic Republic of the Congo and the M23 rebel movement. The peace track is mediated by the state of Qatar, with crucial international backing from the United States, the African Union, and the West African nation of Togo. For years, violent fighting in eastern Congo has forced millions of innocent families from their homes, and this plan aims to permanently stop that violence. The Doha framework focuses on three major goals: enforcing a strict ceasefire monitored by independent observers, secondly, opening safe routes so emergency food and medical aid can reach trapped civilians, and restoring basic services like water, shelter, and schools so families can safely return home. The talks recently moved to Geneva to revive stalled steps. Both sides agreed on a clear timeline and set up a team to quickly report and fix any broken rules. While turning this agreement into lasting peace will take time, these renewed talks give millions of people in the DRC real hope for a safer future. Daniel Arap Moy, CGTN.
1: A Congolese artist who grew up in the east of the DRC is using his paintings to denounce decades of conflict in his region. Moyengo Kadima says he uses his artworks to advocate for unity and justice for millions of victims who've suffered years of violence. CGTN's Chris Ochamringa attended Kadima's exhibition in the DRC capital, Kinshasa, and now reports.
3: They say a picture is worth a thousand words. Most of these pictures here tell a sad story of the conflicts and suffering endured by Congolese people in eastern DRC for more than three decades. Moyengo Kadima is the man behind the paintings. He grew up in Goma, a city now controlled by M23 rebels, and witnessed the horrors of war. He now uses his art to denounce the violence and call for peace.
4: Nous avons un rôle important à jouer.
5: We have an important role to play in raising awareness among our population through our art. Our art is not just for entertainment. It's also a tool for informing people about the aggression we face. People outside our country don't see us as separate tribes. They see us as one nation. If we as a people remain divided, our enemies will exploit those divisions to destroy us.
3: His exhibition was attended by people of all ages in Kinshasa.
6: For me, this event is really encouraging. You don't need words to understand what's happening. The pictures speak for themselves. When you look at them, you see images of children who have been burnt, families that have been affected, and lives that have been shattered.
3: Kadima's art exhibition was held at the Genocost Memorial Grounds in Kinshasa. The term Genocost refers to a genocide carried out for economic gain. Every August 2nd, the DRC government commemorates the victims of the massacres in the country's east. Other artists from eastern DRC hailed Kadima's exhibition for highlighting the suffering caused by the war.
7: Personally, having lived in Goma, I consider what is happening there an expression of resilience rather than an act of victimization. People there don't dwell on massacres. They rebuild day and night to show that despite everything happening around them, they're still standing and will overcome.
3: The DRC has vast mineral deposits. But decades of conflict have fueled widespread smuggling, leaving millions of Congolese people living in poverty. For Kadima, his artworks are an effort to give a voice to that injustice.
8: Portraits like this one of precious minerals in blood-stained hands capture the exploitation, conflicts, and the illegal mining that have plagued the DRC for decades. The government recently introduced reforms aimed at streamlining the sector, but ongoing conflicts in eastern DRC may make those reforms difficult to implement. Chris Ochamringa, CGTN, Kinshasa, Democratic Republic of Congo.
1: Today marks the International Day for the Remembrance of the Slave Trade and its Abolition. Over the centuries, millions of people from Africa were forcibly displaced through trans-Saharan, Indian Ocean, and transatlantic slave trades to support economies and empires in the Middle East, Europe, and the Americas. It was a brutal system of discrimination and exploitation that condemned many and their descendants to lives of servitude. Yet, in many places across Africa, such as the large island nation of Madagascar, its legacy remains a sensitive and rarely discussed topic. CGTN's Joy Kirukijuma has more.
9: For centuries, Madagascar was part of slave trading networks across the Indian Ocean, long before European powers arrived on the island.
10: The first buyers were those coming from the Arabian Peninsula and Persian Gulf. At that time, Madagascar was already supplying captives to the slave trade in the southwestern Indian Ocean.
9: European expansion later widened these networks, connecting Madagascar to markets across the Indian Ocean and the Americas. But historians say the trade was not simply imposed from outside. Malagasy kingdoms and communities were also involved in capturing and supplying people.
10: To supply the trade, people had to raid villages, kidnap people, free men, and take them to the coast to be sold, either to Arabs or Europeans. And these operations were carried out by Malagasy people.
9: The historian says all Malagasy kingdoms participated to varying degrees and that the slave trade did not refer to exactly the same thing.
10: In Malagasy society, it was not a question of color but of social status. If you lost your social status, you could be reduced to slavery.
9: According to Claudio, colonial rule later introduced a new interpretation of these social categories.
10: It was during the colonial period that another form of social categorization emerged. There were a conflation between slaves and the Menti or black. The Menti were not slaves, they were free people. When colonization came with European ideas, a group of people who considered themselves white conflated the Menti or black and slaves into a single category.
9: Today, the historian says this complex history remains largely absent from the school curriculum, making remembrance an important part of confronting Madagascar's past. Joy Kirukijuma, CGTN.
1: West Africa was a major source of slaves for Europe and the Americas. Historians estimate that over 3 million black slaves were forcibly transported from the Nigerian coastal settlement of Badagry. Across the town are historical relics and museums in memory of that dark past. But as CGTN's David Mbithi tells us, local authorities are trying to reshape the narrative into one of hope and rebirth.
0: Located in the westernmost part of Nigeria's Lagos state, Badagry shares a border with the Republic of Benin and faces the Atlantic Ocean. By the 15th century, the arrival of Western colonizers turned this vital trading port into a major hub for the West African slave trade. Inside one local museum, guides display the chains and instruments of torture used to control and punish enslaved people, including tiny shackles meant for children and branding irons that were used to burn a slave owner's name onto human skin.
11: It's very sad to see how all these slaves were treated and seeing all the instruments, the ones they used to tie to their neck, the ones they used to perforate their mouths. It's just very emotional to see, knowing that some of my ancestors might have had to pass through this.
12: They also use it to perforate because communication is not allowed. They put this inside the fire, they draw the upper lip and they put a hole, they put another hole here. Now, after the piercing of the upper and lower lips, they have to draw the tulip through this called mouth clip or mouth guard this way.
0: At the site of a former slave market, historical records show that a single fine umbrella could be traded for 40 slaves, while a bottle of liquor

0: could buy up to 10 indentured souls. The slave trade in Badagry spanned over 400 years, beginning in 1473 and continuing through illegal underground markets until 1888, long after being officially abolished. This fourth-century plunder devastated local agriculture and economic systems, laying the deep-rooted historical groundwork for many of Africa's modern challenges.
1: Europe was rebuilt after the Second World War. I think Africa deserved to be rebuilt after the transatlantic slave trade, because several millions of Africans died. European countries, all those participated countries, should come, apologize to Africa, and see how Africa can be compensated after the transatlantic slave trade.
0: On the path leading to the departure shores stands a unique relic known as the Spirit Attenuation Well. Legend has it that local wizards spiked the well water with herbs and spells, and any slave who drank from it would lose their will to resist and forget their past. The shadow of this dark history remains so strong, to this day, local residents refuse to drink from the well. After passing this well, captives were marched to the notorious point of no return, boarding ships destined for foreign lands. Today, local authorities are planning to build a point of return alongside the original monument. Visitors walking the ancient slave route will be able to step through this new gate back onto African soil, a transformation meant to break the historical curse of no return and symbolize rebirth and hope. Devin Bidi, CGTN.
2: In Cape Town, an exhibition is underway at the Iziko South African National Gallery, focusing on the history of slavery. CGTN's Wanja Mungai tells us it also asks how societies today can confront historical trauma, seek healing and rethink the meaning of freedom.
3: Cape Town's strategic location at the southernmost part of Africa between the Atlantic and Indian Oceans made it a convenient colonial settlement and slave trade center. The Dutch, who had set up camp there around the 17th century, would bring in slaves from Mozambique, Madagascar, India, Sri Lanka, and Southeast Asia. They forced them to work in agriculture, construction, at the port, and in domestic service. During that period of oppression, people were subjected to torture and violence. A new exhibition in Cape Town portrays this dark time.
4: This case and in this section of the exhibition, it's all about the history of slavery and enslavement globally. And if you look at if you check this image in the case, that is how this device of restraint, extreme restraint and cruelty, was used on a human being. So on a chattel slave, it was basically attached, like pulled over their face, so that they couldn't talk, they couldn't make sound, no sound would come out of their mouths, and it was a form and cruel form of restraint.
3: The exhibition is making use of historical objects, photographs, films, oral histories, and contemporary works to explore how enslaved people resisted oppression, fought for freedom, and preserved their dignity. The display also goes beyond looking back at the past. It also examines the lasting impact of slavery and asks how societies today can confront historical trauma, seek healing, and rethink the meaning of freedom. The exhibition also indicates a close relationship between the treatment of slaves then and the apartheid regime that governed South Africa up to the early 90s.
4: What we're trying to say is the legacy of colonialism, like the legacy of the control, the restraint that the slaves suffered during that time, was carried over to apartheid South Africa. There's definitely a direct line between it. Control of movement, restraint, severe punishment, violence, was carried over from colonial times to apartheid. So if you just look at the document, like the letter during slavery, the licentiae brief, and you look at the passbook that controlled black men and women and when and how they moved, authorized them, you've got the same form of restraint and control over them and their movements.
3: As the visitors walk into the Iziko Gallery, they get a chance to reflect on the long struggle for freedom and equality and on the complex historical connections forged between different regions and cultures around the world. Wanjamungai, CGTN.

0: Across Africa, access to healthcare continues to be a major bottleneck. Traffic congestion, long distances, and crowded hospitals are among the biggest challenges. Yet modern technology is now changing the narrative. In Cote d'Ivoire's capital, Abidjan, the coupling of telemedicine and home visits is giving more people an opportunity to get reliable healthcare. CGTN's Sharon Baranga has more.
1: In Cote d'Ivoire, seeing a doctor no longer means spending hours in a waiting room. Since 2019, the UMED eHealth Center has been using telemedicine to connect doctors with patients across the capital, Abidjan. Dr. Esther Kasi Aleba begins her consultation from behind a computer. Her patient is several kilometers away, unable to make the journey because of the city's notorious traffic. Through a video consultation, the doctor listens to the patient, asks questions, and assesses her symptoms remotely. There are no crowded waiting rooms or long journeys, just an internet connection connecting the patient to medical care.
2: We realized that for simple tests, such as a malaria test or minor symptoms, patients can face very long waiting times in hospitals. We decided to take some of the pressure off hospitals by managing these minor conditions while using technology to improve access to healthcare.
1: But the consultation does not necessarily end online. When a physical examination or treatment is needed, the center can send a medical team directly to the patient's home.
2: We recover more quickly at home, with our family and with a little family love. This enables us to recover better, or let's say, to recover more quickly.
1: Nurse Micheline Apete is preparing to make one of those visits.
3: We are going to Autobahn to see a patient suffering from abdominal pain. She has a fever, headaches, and vomiting. Following the doctor's instructions, we are going to treat her.
1: The team sets off for Autobahn. Minutes later,
4: l'équipe médicale.
1: They arrive at the patient's home and begin treatment, following the doctor's instructions.
3: We gave her intravenous paracetamol to bring down her fever. The doctor prescribed a treatment plan, including a vitamin complex, to give her a boost. She'll feel better in about 10 minutes.
1: For Seinabu Meso, telemedicine has been part of her healthcare routine for 7 years. After years of dealing with traffic and hospital queues, she says receiving care at home has made a significant difference.
5: I am not too keen on hospital's bed, so I prefer to be hospitalized at home, in my bedroom or living room. What's changed for me is that there is always a team on hand, whatever the time, and I do not need to travel to access care. Even for blood tests and test results, I have access to medical services provided in clinics, but at home without having to travel.
1: The UMED eHealth Center says it receives around 5 requests for remote consultations each day. Consultations and home visits are included in its treatment packages, making the service an alternative for patients seeking convenient access to care. But telemedicine has its limits. The center mainly handles minor conditions remotely. When patients require surgery, resuscitation, or other specialized treatment, they are referred to specialist facilities. For now, the combination of technology and home-based care is offering some Abidjan residents a simpler way to reach a doctor without having to leave home. Sharon Baranga, CGTN.
0: Tanzania has doubled its electricity generation capacity through the opening of a massive new hydropower plant on the Rufiji River. At a cost of almost $3 billion, the Julius Nyerere Hydropower Project raises installed capacity to 4,646 megawatts, creating a surplus of more than 2,300 megawatts. The project has faced criticism over potential environmental impacts on ecosystems linked to the Selous Games Reserve. However, the government says it's crucial for energy security and economic development. Officials say the excess power could be exported to neighboring countries, including Kenya and Zambia, while supporting industrial growth at home.
6: Kituo hiki.
2: This project currently contributes about half of the electricity being used in the country. This increase has helped eliminate the challenge of frequent power outages, which used to cause disruptions to domestic production, service delivery, including in hospitals, and even household use. Therefore, the electricity generated by this plant has increased our power generation capacity and enabled us to maintain sufficient electricity reserves. We're confident that this project will create more opportunities for business, investment, production, job creation, and will increase individual incomes as well as the nation's overall economic output.
0: In Senegal, where the Chinese embassy has organized a roundtable discussion on China's zero-tariff policy for Africa. Held on Friday, the event brought together representatives of the Senegalese government and prominent local and Chinese entrepreneurs. In May of this year, China eliminated import duties for 53 African countries having diplomatic ties with Beijing. Those in attendance hailed the plan, saying it was providing new opportunities for Sino-Senegalese trade by enhancing the competitiveness of Senegalese products in the Chinese market. China's ambassador to Senegal said the policy demonstrated China's consistent political commitment to South-South cooperation. The event also marked the official launch of Trade Senegal, the country's international trade data services platform.
4: The zero tariff policy is not only an institutional concession, but also a significant opportunity to promote the upgrading of export structure. It marks a new stage in China-Africa economic and trade cooperation. Empowered by institutional openness, this will significantly enhance Africa's ability to transform itself through production, trade, and industrial development.
2: This roundtable remains a good starting point, not only for further promoting exports to China, but also for building a support framework to address the weakness of local industrial capacity, the lack of processing of our products, logistical cost and constraints, as well as strict requirements regarding sanitary, not tariff standards.
0: The second World Humanoid Robot Games have opened in Beijing. Hundreds of teams from 16 countries have brought their robots to compete in the Chinese capital over the coming days. From the football pitch to the factory floor, the games are expected to showcase the latest developments and innovations in the area. Our reporters Yang Chengxi and Chen Chiachi have more.
7: This is what it looks like when a whole industry is booming in China.
8: We are here in Beijing at the opening ceremony of the second World Humanoid Robot Games. More than 2,000 robots are competing across 51 events.
7: It may sound bizarre. Robots fighting, robots playing football, robots playing tennis. But this isn't just a giant spectacle, because every event is testing something that could eventually matter in the real world.
9: These humanoid robots are using five-fingered robot hands to control musical instruments, testing delicate, flexible manipulation. On the football pitch, robots have to sense the environment, control their bodies, and coordinate with teammates. This year, Brazil brings a national soccer team.
10: I think we'll have a great result also as the same as the soccer players. The robot will do a great result as well.
8: On the tennis court, robots track an incredibly fast-moving ball and make split-second AI-driven decisions. A fighting robot, it tests power, balance, and motion control. A new generation of young Chinese AI talent is chasing big dreams.
11: 我们虽然年轻，但是我们的技术其实还是。

0: 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I hope to integrate AI with more hardware to generate greater practical and commercial value.
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0: Many component sectors, including sensors, cables, and even housings, are getting better guidance from these games.
3: The five-day showdown is only getting started, bringing together the brightest minds from around the world to push humanoid robotics one step closer to the future.
4: During the opening sessions, robots have already broken the human world records in the 100-meter run and standing vertical jump. But again, it's not just about the competition. It's about pushing the tech frontier and bringing smart machines closer to people's homes. Yang Shengxi and Chen Jiaqi, CGTN, Beijing.
5: And coming up in your sports news, the Springboks suffer a shock defeat against their greatest rival in Johannesburg. And we begin with rugby union, and New Zealand responded to their critics by putting on a masterclass to beat the world champions on their home patch and take a 1-0 lead in their historic four-test series. The All Blacks have been written off coming into the game at Ellis Park in Johannesburg, but after a tight opening half, they simply overpowered the Springboks to win 33-16. CGTN's Du Plessis has more. Good.
6: Rassi Erasmus admitted before the opening game of the much-anticipated series that he was nervous ahead of the first test, because it was a historic moment that the entire world would be watching. And those nerves were on full display as his charges crumbled under the pressure of the big occasion, as their fierce rivals took the second half by the horns and galloped their way to an emphatic victory.
7: What a wake-up call. There's just so many things that we did wrong. And that New Zealand did right. So, no, I'm not going to say we learned a lot from this match. There's a lot of things that we had to fix. Even if we scratched through this game with 1.1, we didn't play well today.
6: For Erasmus's counterpart Dave Rennie, it was a moment to savor, a dominant display at a venue that victories are hard to come by for visiting teams.
8: So yeah, look, it's a special night. It's tough to win at Ellis Park against a high-quality side. And, so look, we're really proud. But, you know, we're still in our infancy. We're still getting our head around exactly how we want to play and growing, and got some good young men coming through. And so, nice to get a result tonight.
6: The back-to-back World Cup winning coach and his deflated squad will be licking their wounds and will be expected to respond in Cape Town in less than a week's time.
7: We've been in a lot of catastrophic situations in our lives. Obviously, we're now in a position, if we want to win a series, we have to win 3 games on a trot. So without a doubt, it puts them in a very good position, which they thoroughly deserve. And now we have to go to Cape Town and try and we win there, then it's all level. But we still have to win 3 matches in a row. So I wouldn't say catastrophic, because there is a way up, and that's winning 3 matches on the trot.
6: It's not often that Rassi Erasmus's Springboks are soundly beaten, but this defeat will sting, not only because it's the All Blacks, but because it has ended a 12-match unbeaten run and dented the confidence of the men in green and gold. They can ill afford to slip up again and will need to win all 3 remaining tests beginning next weekend in Cape Town if they are to win the series dubbed Rugby's Greatest Rivalry. CS Super C, CGTN, Johannesburg.
5: Well, as mentioned, yesterday's game was the first of 4 tests the sides will play over the coming weeks. For many, the tour rekindles memories of 1996, when New Zealand also visited South Africa, who were then the reigning World Cup champions. In that series, the All Blacks recorded a historic 2-1 win. Now, New Zealand arrived to play the doubled World Cup winners.
9: It has been 30 years since South Africa hosted New Zealand at home in one of rugby's greatest rivalry tours. This year, they will be playing a 4-match test series with the Rainbow Nation. The clash between the All Blacks and the Springboks is arguably one of the greatest matches on the rugby charts. South Africa are the reigning world champions, having won 2 consecutive titles.

0: titles. But whenever they play the All Blacks, it feels like a Rugby World Cup final, and this test match in Africa will feel like one.
1: I can tell you 100% there's not a management member, a team member, a coaching staff, a physio, a medic who doesn't want us to win the first test.

0: three. You know, you can lose the first one and win the next two. You can lose the first one, win the second one, and then the third one is probably not even a decider. Only Baltimore will be really then the decider.
1: Oh, I think it's going to be a massive contest, you know. I think it's really exciting to have a tour of this kind, you know, happen for the first time, you know, since 30 years ago. So everybody's looking forward to it. I think there's obviously a lot of hype, you know, going into it, a lot of history between the two teams. And I think we've always, you know, battled, you know, for that number one position in world rugby, you know, for the longest of time.
2: The adrenaline rush begins with the dreaded New Zealand's haka, a traditional Maori ceremonial performance designed to intimidate the opponents. For South Africans, this prima challenge is often a declaration of war that needs the Springboks to stand on business.
1: Yeah, no, it is. It is. I think every rugby player in South Africa looks forward to that moment, you know, dreams of facing the haka. I remember the first time I faced the haka in 2008, I think it was at Newlands in Cape Town. I remember I had goosebumps, you know, I was ready to die. I was ready to throw my body on the, you know, on the line, because that's how much it meant, you know. And I think them doing the haka actually, you know, got us more charged up than them. So we were ready for, you know, ready for that encounter. So I think for every player in South Africa, you know, you dream of having that moment. So when you get to that moment, you're so ready for it.
2: The New Zealand Tour South Africa is historic in many ways and is often regarded as the Olympics of the rugby world. And as the series begins in Johannesburg, the visitors know just how much challenge awaits them against the world champions.
3: Every game against the Springboks is physical and challenging. And they're at the peak of the game, and whoever's putting on their Springbok jersey, they bring the edge, they bring the physicality. And if they want, they've got the firepower out wide to play that sort of game. So, you know, we know the threats they have.
2: Rugby fans in Africa have waited three decades for this moment, with New Zealand and South Africa playing a four test series. For many enthusiasts, this test series could well be a preview of the upcoming 2027 Rugby World Cup. Sadiq Shaban, CGTN.
4: Let's now turn to the Women's African Nations Volleyball Championship, which opens here in Nairobi today. The host Kenya are most people's favourites to win the 16-team tournament, but the DRC will be hoping to cause a major upset. They have been preparing for the tournament in the Kenyan capital and beat Senegal 3-0 in a warm-up game. The side were able to enter Kenya without any Ebola-related restrictions. It comes days after the African Volleyball Federation decided to move the men's 2026 tournament from Kinshasa to Tunis over Ebola concerns. Ugandan dance group The Ghetto Kids have received a warm welcome home after performing alongside Colombian pop music superstar Shakira at last month's World Cup final. The group, made up of children from vulnerable backgrounds, was invited to perform at the closing ceremony after Shakira discovered their dance videos on social media. Here's CGTN's Isabel Nakiria with more.
5: A warm welcome home for The Ghetto Kids after dancing in the spotlight of the global stage. Cheering crowds, dance and music greeted them at Entebbe International Airport shortly after they touched down. The spectacular performance at the 2026 World Cup, alongside international star Shakira and Nigerian singer Burna Boy, was watched by more than a billion people globally. It was a special experience for the Ugandan children.
6: I feel so, so happy, and I'm so, so happy for everyone who has come for us, and I'm so excited.
5: The group's manager, Dauda Kavuma, started the dance troupe as a way to bring hope to vulnerable children. The kids come from humble backgrounds, growing up in slums and on the streets around Kampala. Dauda himself grew up as a homeless child and wanted to use dance to change the lives of street children like him.
7: This was not only a celebration for the ghetto kids alone, but for Uganda and Africa. We've shown that anyone can make it to the global stage.

0: The Ghetto Kids have performed on major stages before, including the reality show Britain's Got Talent and a World Cup event at the previous tournament in Qatar in 2022. They also featured in singer French Montana's music video in 2017. They shot to fame after dancing barefoot in Ugandan artist Eddie Kenzo's video. Their historic performance with Shakira was a major milestone not only for the kids but also for putting Uganda on the global stage. They hope their global experience positions them for more future international performances. Isabel Nakiria, CGTN Kampala, Uganda.
1: And finally, to the English Premier League, which opened this weekend, and Manchester United manager Michael Carrick has called his side's shock defeat to Hull City hugely disappointing. The Red Devils had come into the game in high spirits, but they received a massive wake-up call against the newly promoted side, who beat them 2-0 on Saturday afternoon. The Tigers looked strong from the start and were rewarded around the quarter-hour mark, when Nigerian defender Semi Ayaji was in the perfect place to smash home a rebound. And they doubled their lead just before half-time when Noble Mendy of Senegal powered a header past Seni Lamens. Hull put on a defensive masterclass in the second half as Carrick's men struggled to create opportunities.
2: We came here to win, like we do any game, so to not take anything away is hugely disappointing. Yeah, it's not more than that. It's not less than that. It's a one game that we're disappointed we haven't won. So there's definitely issues playing against different systems, you know. So we got to find the answers for that. But it's just because we lose one game doesn't mean that everything needs dissected and it's wrong from our point of view. I understand from others it happens, and that's how it is.
1: And that is it for this edition of Africa Live. Remember, you can send your feedback to the contacts on your screen and follow us on our digital media platform. Thank you for watching. I'm Beatrice Marshall in Nairobi. From me and the team here on Africa Live, bye-bye and take care.

0: And welcome to Zoom In, coming to you live from Beijing. I'm Wang Mengmang. We'll zoom in on the big stories and bring you the finer details coming up on today's program.
1: Canada vows a dollar-for-dollar response after talks fail to avert the U.S. 50% tariffs on Canadian goods. Iran warns any country joining the U.S. economic war against Iran will be considered an enemy. And China's zero-tariff strategy and preferential policies help boost global trade.
0: Great to have you with us.

0: Let's first hand things over to my colleague Su Yuting for a roundup of today's other top headlines. Yuting.
1: Thank you, Mamang. Our top story. Israel says it has launched a drone strike targeting a militant target in southern Syria. Syria has condemned the attack, saying it resulted in at least one injury among civilians. The Israeli army says the targeted militant's activity poses immediate threat to its soldiers. Syrian state TV reports the attack struck a civilian car in the town of Beit Nin in southwestern Damascus. And Syria's foreign ministry says the attack is a blatant violation of the country's sovereignty and comes amid repeated Israeli attacks on Syrian territory. The Britain-based Syrian Observatory for Human Rights has documented 57 Israeli attacks on Syrian territory in 2026. Russia says it has destroyed over 40 trucks with drone launching capacity in the Kyiv region. Moscow has also claimed attacks on the Ukrainian ports, including one in Chomorsk in Odessa. Ukraine says it has struck Russian energy reserves in the port of Yersk. And Kyiv also says it has launched strikes on the oil plant and logistics center in the Samara region. Ukrainian President Volodymyr Zelensky says France has agreed to accelerate the delivery of equipment and missiles to Ukraine. Zelensky says air defense capabilities remain Ukraine's most pressing need. Russian President Vladimir Putin says Ukrainian military actions have not affected the situation along the front line. Putin says Russian forces will press ahead with intensified offensives in all directions. To the Democratic Republic of the Congo, where the death toll from the Ebola outbreak has surpassed 2,500, and more than 5,000 cases have been confirmed in the country. International efforts are ramping up as tens of thousands of doses of Ebola vaccine have arrived in the capital, Kinshasa. Caroline Bing reports.
2: Late Friday, the first batch of Evibo Ebola vaccine doses arrived in at Njili International Airport in Kinshasa. This first delivery of a 70,000 dose allocation from the World Health Organization is intended to strengthen the DRC's response to its 17th and most lethal Ebola epidemic. Congolese officials welcomed the arrival but stressed that more are urgently needed.
3: Today we are receiving the first batch of more than 16,000 doses. We are now taking delivery of 16,000 doses as part of the 400 doses we requested. We would like to thank all the partners who helped us obtain these vaccine doses, and we will be strengthening our response system with these vaccines.
2: The current outbreak is fueled by the Bundibugyo strain, which has no officially approved vaccines or treatments. Authorities are hoping the Evibo vaccine, which was used on earlier strains, can be a turning point. According to the World Health Organization, early evidence suggests it may offer some cross-protection, but says that it remains unproven in humans.
3: We have realized that public health measures alone should be accompanied by other measures, in particular medical ones. So on the advice of scientists, we decided to use the Evibo vaccine, which has already been used several times, particularly during the 2018-2020 epidemic.
2: The WHO has allocated 20,000 of these doses for clinical trials, while the rest will be deployed to frontline health workers in remote and high-risk regions. Official figures put the toll at more than 2,500 deaths, among more than 5,000 confirmed cases. But health experts warn the real number could be far higher, potentially exceeding 10,000. The outbreak is spreading in areas where health infrastructure is limited and armed groups have disrupted the response. Two vaccines specifically targeting the Bundibugyo strain are also in clinical trials. For now, authorities say vaccination is another tool in a response already under intense pressure. With cases continuing to rise, health authorities face a race against time to bring the outbreak under control. Caroline B, CGTN.
1: That's all from me. Back to you, Mamang.
0: All right, thanks so much, Yuting. Canada has announced retaliatory tariffs on U.S. goods starting September 8th. It comes as the two countries fail to reach a deal to avert the new 50% U.S. tariffs on a range of Canadian goods. Our correspondent, Jagruti Devi, reports from Washington, D.C.
4: Talks broke down at the last minute between the two sides, and so that means those 50% tariffs are now in effect on a number of Canadian products, from beef to dairy to hockey sticks and wine. This affects $20 billion worth of Canadian exports. Now, both sides are really blaming each other for this. The US Trade Representative Jameson Greer said Canada declined to finalize the trade deal, and this was despite the US offering to give Canada the best treatment of any major exporter to the US market. Canada's Prime Minister Mark Carney blamed the US, saying it made last-minute changes which were unfair, and that it would start dollar-for-dollar retaliation with tariffs starting on September the 8th. Now, at a press conference, Mark Carney said essentially this was further confirmation to him of a fundamental shift in the US trade relationship with Canada. Let's take a listen.
5: Early last year in this room, I observed that the decades-long process of steadily increasing integration between our economies was over. Our government understood before many that America would transform all of its commercial relationships, that it would put a series of tariffs on its closest allies and use economic integration as a weapon. We recognize that sometimes its signature was written in pencil.
4: Now, Mark Carney has indicated he's looking to diversify Canada's trade relationships, looking notably to Europe and Asia, although it is debatable as to whether Canada can or even fully wants to unwind decades of cultural and economic entanglement with the United States.
0: Decades of historic allies, Washington and Ottawa, are falling deeper into a trade war. Former Canadian diplomat Gordon Howden weighs in on the strategic logic behind the escalation.
6: I do believe that this has the makings of a political rupture, not necessarily a permanent one, and not one that necessarily eliminates cooperation between Washington and Ottawa. But there is a political dimension. These tariffs were brought forward directly by Donald Trump. He is involved, we know, in all of these economic decisions. Tariffs are his favorite weapon. The Canadians, people in general, if I may generalize, are offended by the treatment we received from what had been a close political and economic ally to economies that are closely integrated. I think if one studies the policy preferences of President Trump, it becomes a little more clearly. He is convinced that tariffs are a great source of revenue for the United States. He doesn't accept, it seems, that it's the American consumer who ultimately pays. And I don't think he accepts that allies, particularly those that are dependent upon the United States, they bring a certain advantage to the American economy by the very integration. And this rather zero-sum game, dog-eat-dog approach, particularly appropriate or workable in the short term of the United States, given its power, may not be in the U.S.'s net interest in the longer term.
0: Well, we also talked with Professor Ian Lee from the Sprott School of Business at Carleton University. He's an expert in Canada-U.S. trade and economics. Professor Lee says it is almost impossible for the two economies to decouple from each other, but challenges remain to achieving a deal.
7: There are some Canadians who say we should just walk away from the United States and we will pivot to Europe and pivot to Asia Pacific. And while many Canadians, I certainly support the idea of trade diversification, increasing exports to Europe and Asia Pacific, the idea that we can walk away from the United States, where we have shared 2.5 centuries and in a border that is 8,800 kilometers long, and according to Statistics Canada, 90% of Canadians live within 150 kilometers of the U.S. border. We're strung out across Canada, hugging the U.S.-Canadian border. And our businesses, we have integrated supply chains. And there's been cross-marriage going on for 2.5 centuries. The ties are so deep, economic, cultural, geographic, that it is simply not credible to suggest that Canada can just leave and stop dealing with the United States. I won't sugarcoat it. Canadians I've never in my lifetime seen Canadians so angry, so many so angry. It's incredibly emotional. And I think that that's making it more difficult, much, much more difficult for the leadership, for the prime minister and the premiers to come to a deal, because there are so many Canadians so angry. There's almost half of Canadians don't want any compromises whatsoever. Well, of course, you cannot have trade negotiations between any two countries without some compromises on both sides. So Mr. Trump is making it far, far more difficult to come to an agreement.
0: U.S. President Donald Trump has once again shared an image on his Truth Social account, declaring the Strait of Hormuz new U.S. territory. Now, the post comes after Washington announced it would be imposing the toughest ever sanctions on Iran. Iran's top security official, Mohsen Razai, has warned any country participating in the U.S. economic war against Iran will be considered an enemy. Iran's foreign ministry says Pakistan's army chief, Asim Munir, will visit Tehran on Monday as part of Islamabad's efforts to strengthen security in the region. Meanwhile, Iran's defense ministry says the country's weaponry and defense equipment production has doubled over the past 12 months. And now let's get the latest from Iran, and let's talk to our correspondent Safer Sarami. He's live for us from Tehran. Safer, Iran has condemned what it calls U.S. bullying behaviors. How is this developing?
8: Yeah, thank you for having me. U.S. has been ramping up its pressure, especially economic pressure has threatened Iran regarding the harshest sanctions ever. But we can see now this cohesion inside Iran's political and military establishment, because in the past, several people made several different statements. But now we are seeing that just foreign minister and the president and the secretary of National Security Council are mostly responding to these threats. As you also mentioned yesterday, in a televised interview, Mohsen Razai made some very, very important statements. And here are the main takeaways you need to know. He said that Iran has changed after the recent war and will no longer deal with the United States in the same way, warning neighboring, as you said, countries not to join Washington's economic pressure campaign against Tehran. He said that any country that participates could be treated as an enemy. So what Iranians are now laser focused on is economic problems that Iran is facing. And I think the high ranking officials are now planning to again season this crisis.
0: Well, President Trump has threatened Iran with the worst economic sanctions ever. What kind of impact will this likely to have on Iran's already crippling economy?
8: You're absolutely right. Already crippling economy, because we are seeing already the devastating impacts of even these threats, because Riyal has become a 200 moment. Just a few minutes ago, I saw the Riyal that it's become a dollar. Dollar has become 200 tomans. 10 tomans have been is more expensive, and dollar gold is also rising. The economy, I think, is now in a free fall. I call it an economic crisis. Why? Because now Iran is facing unprecedented problems, including inflation, unemployment, the riyal devaluation. As I said, just in a matter of hours, we saw riyal jumping from 190 tomans to 200 tomans. This is something unprecedented, and also declining purchasing power, because people have salaries. Most Iranians are employees, and they have fixed salaries. Salaries are here, but the prices are soaring on a daily basis. Now, this is a real crisis, and government is facing different challenges, like that. Also, gasoline is planning to rise the cost of gasoline, which I think will provoke some protests, as we have witnessed in the past. So we have to see what measures the government will take in response to U.S. threats and possible new round of sanctions.
0: Safer Sarami, live for us from Tehran. Thanks so much, Safer, for that update. Well, Washington has been imposing decades of sweeping sanctions on Iran, evolving from economic restrictions to a campaign targeting its oil as well as its financial and global trading networks. Pressure escalated sharply after Washington withdrew from the 2015 Iran nuclear deal, or JCPOA, in May 2018. The U.S. reimposed sanctions lifted under the deal targeting Iran's financial transactions, gold and precious metals, auto sector and other industries. Iran's key sources of revenue, including oil, shipping and banking, were also brought back under sanctions. Now, the pressure intensified in 2019 when Washington targeted Iran's central bank and financial institutions, as well as other economic networks. Under the administration of President Joe Biden,

0: Tightened most sanctions remained in place, with new measures targeting Iran's security networks, nuclear and missile programs, as well as its drones and military networks. In February 2025, President Donald Trump returned to the White House and formally restored the maximum pressure campaign against Iran. The policy aims to block Iran's paths to nuclear weapons and drive its oil exports to zero. And the focus also expanded to oil brokers, tanker operators, refineries, and so-called shadow fleets involved in moving Iranian oil overseas. New sanctions targeting Iranian crude oil and LPG exports have continued into 2026. All right, now let's get some more analysis. And let me bring in my guest, Dr. Saeed Sadegh, Middle East expert. Thank you so much for joining us on our program. So, Mr. Sadegh, when the U.S. threatens what it calls the most crushing economic operation against Iran, does that mean that military force alone isn't enough to get Washington what it wants?
1: Usually the U.S. has an integrated approach, military and economic. They have already started the economic war or economic epic war against Iran since 1979. The military, of course, is facing a lot of challenges, ammunition shortage, the difficulty of protecting the allies in the area against Iranian missiles and drones. The aim of this economic sanction that President Trump is calling for is to prevent Iran from reconstruction and sustaining the war. It is not likely it would lead to demonstration in the street. The regime is still very strong. The elite are immune. It has means of repression. There is ideological belief that we are facing existential threat against America and Israel. So it is not likely you will have a revolution in Iran that caused by those sanctions. And not everybody is participating in them anyway. Iran has a long history of dealing with sanctions and how to get away and do whatever they like with their neighbors.
0: Well, as we mentioned just now, the U.S. has spent decades building up sweeping sanctions against Iran, one administration after another, covering energy, finance, military, and other sectors, of course. Now, with all of this maximum pressure, what kind of difference will it make this time around? And will all the sanctions make Iran blink?
1: The idea of a clear Iranian blink is an illusion. It was from the beginning the idea that a military strike decapitating the leader of Iran would lead to revolution in the street, and then you have a new regime that would be willing to work for American and Israeli interests. This didn't happen. Again, the sanctions that they think would work is not going to do that. The sanctions are basically targeting the people and the regime. And the regime has a way of surviving. They have a survival economy despite all those challenges. So it would not be affecting them. Sanctions, by the way, take a long time to have a real strong effect. And so after all those years, and now with all those strikes, does anybody believe they will have an impact? I think President Trump also wanted to escape, and you know, because everybody's criticizing him that he had failed this Iranian campaign, and the midterm elections are coming. The price of oil in America is rising. All the allies are putting pressure on America to end this since this war, because everybody is suffering, and he all the time comes up with the idea that this is the solution, this is the remedy. A new, more sanctions would solve the problem, and the Iranian would raise the red flag. They would never raise the red flag.
0: Dr. Saeed Sadegh, thank you so much for sharing with us your perspectives. Appreciate your time. You are watching Zoom In, coming up next on our program. 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That story and more when we come back.
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0: can be deceiving. The difference is not always obvious. It has to be discovered. There are always different sides to a story. We put the focus on the details. To see more, to understand better. CGTN. See the difference.
1: China's imports in the first 7 months of this year have risen 22% year on year. Official data also show import growth outpacing export growth for five consecutive months. In the first half of 2026, China's imports exceeded 10 trillion yuan or 1.5 trillion US dollars, reaching the milestone for the first time. And China has remained the world's second largest import market for 17 consecutive years. While the surge in China's import growth this year highlights its dual identity as a top global buyer and seller, my colleague Ida Waringa joins me now to discuss the numbers. Ida.
2: Thanks, Meng Meng. Now, China is the primary export destination for nearly 80 countries and regions, and it also imports from more than 150 trading partners with an annual growth rate of 5.1%. The country's tech hub, Shenzhen, leads Chinese cities for foreign trade for the first 7 months of this year. China has cemented itself as a super buyer of several products. In the first half of 2026, China's imports of metal ore increased by more than 22%. And in 2025, official data shows that China imported close to 2 million tons of fresh durian, double that of 2022. Imports of electromechanical products grew by nearly 46%. And following China's expansion of its zero tariff policy to 53 African countries in May, Africa's imports to China rose by 23% to roughly $28 billion. Now, this two-way growth is down to several factors. Increased importation of raw materials for China's booming manufacturing industry, as well as Beijing's zero tariff policy for 63 African countries, reducing the overall tariff level to 7.3%, which is one of the lowest globally. Global platforms such as the China International Import Expo also serve as a gateway to the country's vast market. Data shows that more than 1,300 enterprises from 104 countries and regions have signed up for this year's exhibition in November in Shanghai. Meng Meng, it's back to you.
1: Ida, thank you so much. Well, China's trade momentum with Africa continues to grow. Beijing has announced coffee beans from 53 African countries that have diplomatic ties with China are allowed to enter its market since July 20th. This marks the latest agricultural product following dried chili peppers and cashews to achieve comprehensive quarantine approval among African countries. Since May 1st this year, China has expanded duty-free access to the 53 African countries, a first in the world by a major economy. And China's imports from Africa in May and June reached 193.8 billion yuan, up by 23.5% year on year. Now, Ethiopia's coffee exports to China have seen a sharp increase in recent years. Exporters are optimistic that Beijing's zero tariff policy will make it even better. Experts say the policy could also help improve the trade balance between Ethiopia and China, as Becca Atoma reports from Addis Ababa.
3: Ethiopia's exports to China in general have grown significantly in recent years, with annual export values now exceeding $500 million. Coffee, one of Ethiopia's key exports, played a critical role in driving that growth.
4: China is one of the fastest growing coffee market, especially for Ethiopian markets. It was 5-6 years ago, very small quantity, 2,000-3,000 tons. Now it passed above 50,000 tons per year exported to China.
3: Trakon Coffee, one of the leading coffee exporters in Ethiopia alone, exported more than 10,000 tons of coffee to China in 2025.
4: It would be cheaper to buy Ethiopian coffee. Means Ethiopian coffee and African coffees in China market will grow.

0: exporters will demand more coffee from the farmer, then farmers have the ability to increase some prices, so that it is great news for the farmers, great news for Ethiopia, great news for exporters.
1: Despite growing exports, the trade balance between Ethiopia and China remains heavily skewed in China's favor, and experts say the zero-tariff policy could help narrow the gap while strengthening existing investment and trade partnerships between China and Africa.
2: One way to overcome this trade deficit from the perspective of African economies is exporting African goods to the Chinese economy free of tax, free of tariffs. So the zero tariff announced by the Chinese government will improve the trade balance. China is offering a real option and a real alternative for African economies in terms of exporting their goods. And this further strengthens the already existing bilateral partnership between Africa and China, and of course African member states and China on an individual basis.
1: Beka Atoma, CGTN, Addis Ababa.
3: China is home to more than 2 million industrial robots, more than the rest of the world combined. And now those robots are increasingly finding overseas buyers. In the first half of this year, China's industrial robot exports rose nearly 19% year on year to around $930 million. They are now sold in 141 countries and regions. So why are more overseas customers choosing them? CGTN's Huang Fei explains.
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4: And demand could be set to grow even faster. For the first time, bionic robots and cleaning robots have been given their own customs codes, a sign that these rapidly expanding categories are entering the global mainstream. At the same time, manufacturers worldwide are shifting towards smaller production runs, greater product variety, and smarter manufacturing. That's driving the demand for intelligent and adaptable robots, and many see humanoids as the next step. It may look like robot fight night, but think of it as a job interview. These robots can keep their balance, recover from falls, and keep operating even after taking a huge hit, like losing a head. Those are exactly the kinds of capabilities manufacturers are looking for, and many are already being tested in Chinese factories.
7: AI and embodied intelligence will allow robots to be deployed in many more real-world scenarios.
4: There are still challenges ahead, from advanced chips and high-end sensors to building stronger global service networks. The race is far from over, but China has already built a strong head start. Huang Fei, CGTN, Guangzhou.
3: And now to further discuss this, let me bring in my guest, Professor Zhang Gong from the economics, from the University of International Business and Economics. Great to have you with us on Zoom In, Professor. So as we mentioned just now, statistics show that China's total imports alone reach 18.5 trillion yuan in 2025. Now, if we look at this from a global supply chain perspective, what kind of role or how can China contribute to, you know, the stability and resilience of the global

0: global supply chain and the global market using its massive market opportunities?
1: Well, first of all, thank you very much for having me, Maman. I think this is a resounding rebuttal of the narrative that China, exports things but never imports things, or it's not increasing its imports. As a matter of fact, from the data, we understand that China's imports growth is actually much faster than exports growth. We all understand that China still maintains a fairly large trade surplus. But the sustainability of this international trade structure, the global trade structure, hinges upon China trying to strike a balance between imports and exports growth. I think this is a very good data to show that we're indeed trying very hard to increase imports into China. As a matter of fact, there's no country in the world that holds an imports export of trying to encourage imports into your country. And here in China, we do that. We do that in the CIE, in Shanghai. We do that every year. So as you can see that the Chinese government is trying very hard to try to, to the extent possible, try to balance trade and imports more, increasingly imports more, try to balance the trade picture here. Another very important issue I want to raise is that China also has a sort of a political will or a political obligation to try to help these third world countries, developing countries, to improve their trade balance and to also improve their industrialization. We offer zero tariff. Not many countries offer zero tariff to so many countries. That's what we do. And we also encourage foreign direct investment from China into these countries, try to help manufacture goods. And some of these factories bring these products back to China. So as you can see, we genuinely have this will and determination and political purpose, try to help these countries and try to balance the trade picture here.
0: And also, Professor, under the 15th five-year plan, which is the latest blueprint for China's social and economic development from now to year 2030, how should China use its identity as both a super buyer and a super seller to further integrate its domestic and international circulation and at the same time also injecting fresh momentum to the global trade network?
1: Yeah, well, I think China's economy is one of the few very large economies that are deeply integrated into the global economy. We look at China's trade as a portion of China's GDP. It's actually pretty large. We import and export a lot of things, of course. We are also the world's probably the largest consumer market. So there's a huge opportunity for foreign countries, especially in the global south, to export their products to China. As China's living standard keeps rising, China's middle class keeps expanding, there are a lot of these opportunities for these foreign companies, and especially for consumer products, I would say. Now, let me also point out that this is just on the trade of goods side. On the trade of service, we're also a big importer in a sense of more tourism originating China to these countries. That's essentially a imports of trade of service. In other areas, we are trying to balance that kind of a trade with trade in services, especially, I think, in tourism. I mean, Chinese tourists are traveling further and further away into more exotic places, more into these developing countries. And these are all great opportunities for these countries.
0: All right, Professor Zhang Gong, thanks so much for sharing with us your insights into this.
1: Thank you.
0: And now let's hear some more discussions. And I'm pleased to be joined by Dario Guppy. He's the CEO of Guppy Traders. Welcome to our program. So let's talk about this, Mr. Guppy. Amid rising global trade protectionism, how do you think China's super large market dividends could actually attract steady inflows of high quality foreign goods and services from around the world?
2: Well, China export products are now recognized for their quality, and it's quality that's available at a reasonable price. And this works with hard products like EVs, and it also applies to digital services like DeepSeek, which are on the frontier of the digital economy. This is the high quality, high-end equipment, and it's an irresistible choice. that's the result of research, innovation, and engineering.

0: engineering. The international demand is strong for these advanced Chinese products. The supply to international markets is based on growing demand. It's not a result of overcapacity.
1: And today, as we mentioned just now, China has this new identity as a super seller, and we are seeing more high-value added goods being added to its export structure. How do you think this, what does that tell us about China's shifting dynamics? How does it fit into the global market? And why is this a natural choice based on international comparative advantage rather than the so-called overcapacity issue claimed by the West?
0: The overcapacity issue is what you might call the red herring. The international demand is strong for these advanced Chinese products because it's based on growing demand. It's not a result of overcapacity. The advanced technology found in these products shows the changes in the structure of the Chinese economy. China is the most advanced digital economy in the world, and these innovative products create an international demand because they are the foundation of the new economic essentials, a new economic economy. Now, all of these measures stand in stark contrast to the sudden and erratic impositions of tariffs and sanctions by the United States, because all of these measures offer certainty and stability. They make the China market accessible without the barriers erected by protectionism. So all of these factors, ease of access, equality of access, stability of access, they're all three features that attract a steady flow of goods and services from around the world because it improves the business environment. The research, the advanced techniques, the advanced equipment, the advanced services, they don't require overcapacity. They need to scale up further to meet international demand because this is the foundation of the new economy on a global basis.
1: Well, many thanks to you for your insights, Mr. Daryl Guppy. Appreciate your input. Wow, look at this. The second world humanoid robot games have opened in Beijing, and over 600 teams from 16 countries have brought their robots to compete in the coming days. From the football pitch to the factory floor, these games show the latest capabilities and applications of humanoid robots. Our reporters Yang Chengxi and Chen Jiaqi have more.
2: This is what it looks like when a whole industry is booming in China.
3: We are here in Beijing at the opening ceremony of the second World Humanoid Robot Games. More than 2,000 robots are competing across 51 events.
2: It may sound bizarre, robots fighting, robots playing football, robots playing tennis, but this isn't just a giant spectacle, because every event is testing something that could eventually matter in the real world.
4: These humanoid robots are using five-fingered robot hands to control musical instruments, testing delicate, flexible manipulation. On the football pitch, robots have to sense the environment, control their bodies, and coordinate with teammates. This year, Brazil brings a national soccer team.
5: I think we'll have a great result also as the same as the soccer players. The robots will do a great result as well.
3: On the tennis court, robots track an incredibly fast-moving ball and make split-second AI-driven decisions. A fighting robot, it tests power, balance, and motion control. A new generation of young Chinese AI talent is chasing big dreams.
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3: These games bring together upstream and downstream players across the robotics supply chain.
6: Many component sectors, including sensors, cables, and even housings, are getting better guidance from these games.
3: The five-day showdown is only getting started, bringing together the brightest minds from around the world to push humanoid robotics one step closer to the future.
2: During the opening sessions, robots have already broken the human world records in the 100-meter run and standing vertical jump. But again, it's not just about the competition. It's about pushing the tech frontier and bringing smart machines closer to people's homes. Yang Chengxi and Chen Jiaqi, CGTN, Beijing.
1: Robot Tiangong has won the first gold medal of the second World Humanoid Robot Games. Tiangong clocked 38.15 seconds in the large group 400-meter race, faster than the men's 400-meter world record set by South African athlete Wayne van Niekerk at the 2016 Rio Olympic Games. Now, one of the new events at the World Humanoid Robot Games this year is table tennis. 12 teams from around the world are competing in this event, testing their robots' autonomous control, algorithm design, and engineering capabilities. Another major challenge is bridging the gap between simulations and the real world. One team organizer says robots make all decisions during matches autonomously using AI. Teams train the robots against human opponents and use motion capture cameras to record the trajectory of specially designed balls. The data is then used to help the robots learn and improve. And that brings us to the end of this edition of Zoom In. I'm Wang Wenmang in Beijing. Coming up next is Our World. Stay tuned.

0: Hello and welcome to Our World. Coming to you from Beijing, I'm Wang Wengmang. The 17th Conference of the Parties to the UN Convention to Combat Desertification is underway in Ulaanbaatar, Mongolia. Leaders and experts from around the world have gathered to discuss ways to tackle land degradation and build sustainable futures. CMG reporter Tang Xin has the details for us.
1: Restoring land, restoring hope. Here in the Ulaanbaatar, the capital of Mongolia, the 17th Conference of the Parties to the UN Convention to Combat Desertification is currently underway. Mongolia spans 1.56 million square kilometers, yet few realize that more than 76% of its land is facing severe degradation.

0: putting the livelihoods of his people at risk. The crisis, however, extends far beyond Mongolia's borders. And that is precisely why leaders and experts from around the globe have gathered here today to find real, lasting solutions. The conference brings together representatives from 197 parties. They include heads of state, ministers, and delegates from international organizations, the scientific community, and civil society. The purpose is to formulate solutions to desertification, land degradation, and drought. Over the two-week summit, participants are engaging in high-level ministerial dialogues. There are also specialized forums focused on science policy integration, innovation, and sustainable finance to drive progress toward land degradation neutrality.
1: Well, one thing is to prevent desertification, to use, manage, and steward the land in the appropriate way. Most of the problems of land degradation are caused by overuse, like overplowing, overgrazing, overpumping. And so knowing how close we are to the threshold is important. So maybe the technology can help identify when we are close to the threshold.
2: Release the funds, because for the past two or three cups, there have been pledges. And I think it's time now to release the funds so people can start the work, and then make sure that desertification is controlled. Use the examples that you have with China, with the Gobi Desert. You know, all that. It's a transfer of skills, technology, and mindset as well is very important.
0: Exhibition areas hosted by international organizations and various countries, including China, are showcasing achievements in grassland protection, desertification control, and global collaboration. Participants are urging the international community to strengthen cooperation across climate change, funding mechanisms, and youth education. Tang Xin, CGTN, Ulaanbaatar, Mongolia.
3: Over 1 million displaced Palestinians are struggling to secure enough food and clean water in Gaza. Our correspondent Rami Amagari has this report.
4: At the beginning of August, the UN warned that Gaza was nearing the highest level of food insecurity, with 67% of the population facing food insecurity. Mariam Al-Thirani lives with her family in a displacement camp in Gaza City, with charity kitchens scaling back meal distributions. Providing food for her three children has become increasingly difficult.
5: My husband is injured and we have no source of income. I struggle in every possible way to provide food for my three children. Today, we received no meals from the charity kitchen, and I don't know how I will feed them.
4: Mahmoud Hellis is displaced from the Shuja'iyah neighborhood east of Gaza City. Accessing water is an exhausting daily task. Every day, he and his children struggle to find even a small amount.
6: Water is a right from God for everyone, but we cannot get enough. We wash our clothes only once every 2 weeks because of the shortage. We even ration drinking water. A person needs around 5 liters a day, but we drink only one glass so we can save the rest for cooking and cleaning. Water is our greatest hardship.
4: Gaza's municipalities recently warned of an imminent water system collapse due to fuel and oil shortages. They say only 40 of around 700 generators have received oil.
7: People struggle on a daily basis to access their essentials, reliable access to clean water, to sanitation, to healthcare, to affordable and nutritious food. And we urge sustained efforts to ensure the rapid and unimpeded flow of humanitarian assistance into the Gaza Strip.
4: The UN also warned that around 10% of Gaza's population was approaching famine conditions highlighting the severity of the humanitarian crisis across the Gaza Strip.
8: For more than a million displaced Palestinians across Gaza, securing enough food and clean water has become

0: And turning our attention now to Somalia, the African country is grappling with another severe hunger crisis. The World Food Program warns it can only do the bare minimum for millions in starvation due to drastic cuts in international aid. Crystal Ankiel has the story.
1: Women carrying malnourished children frequently wait for assistance at the Fainous Health Center in Mogadishu. Halima Mohamed Hassan, a mother of six, walked 3 kilometers with her malnourished 4-year-old child while struggling with her own hunger pangs. She is pregnant but says she has not eaten for 2 days. She fled the Lower Shabelle region 4 months ago after her husband died of malnutrition and now lives in an IDP camp on Mogadishu's outskirts.
2: My son is very weak from hunger. I have 6 other children. Their father is dead, and I have to care for my children and feed them. I have no one but my mother who is alive and lives with me, but she has no means to help us anyway. She is in the same situation as me, with nothing to rely on. Outside this camp, we receive no regular assistance.
1: Around 30% of Somalia's population is currently facing critical food insecurity, says the UN. The current food shortage is a result of drought, conflict, and displacement. The WFP says that it is unable to expand its support due to cuts in international aid.
3: We have about 10% of the resources. We can only do the bare minimum. We're only providing these nutrition supplies to the children that are the really worst hit. We are not able to support the mothers. We're not able to scale up food assistance so that those who don't have enough to eat get more food.
1: The WFP is projecting that 1.9 million children under 5 will suffer acute malnutrition this year, including 500,000 needing urgent treatment.
3: I spoke to women with 8, 10 children. They don't know where the next meal is going to come from. Really desperate, trying to go out there every day, get some day labor so that they can bring back a bag of rice.
1: The Somali Disaster Management Agency describes the country's food situation as extremely alarming. According to the agency, about 1.85 million children are malnourished, while around 6 million people are affected by drought. 2 million people are in dire need of assistance. But with international aid resources drying up, their lives hang in the balance. Crystal Onkeo, CGTN.
0: Uganda dance group The Ghetto Kids have received a warm welcome home after performing alongside Colombian pop music superstar Shakira at last month's World Cup final. The group, made up of children from vulnerable backgrounds, was invited to perform at the closing ceremony after Shakira discovered their dance videos on social media. CGTN's Isabel Nakira has this report.
4: A warm welcome home for the Ghetto Kids after dancing in the spotlight of the global stage. Cheering crowds, dance and music greeted them at Entebbe International Airport shortly after they touched down. The spectacular performance at the 2026 World Cup, alongside international star Shakira and Nigerian singer Burnaboy, was watched by more than 1 billion people globally. It was a special experience for the Ugandan children.
5: I feel so, so happy, and I'm so, so happy for everyone who has come for us, and I'm so excited.
4: The group's manager, Dauda Kavuma, started the dance troupe as a way to bring hope to vulnerable children. The kids come from humble backgrounds, growing up in slums and on the streets around Kampala. Dauda himself grew up as a homeless child and wanted to use dance to change the lives of street children like him.
6: This was not only a celebration for the ghetto kids alone, but for Uganda and Africa. We've shown that anyone can make it to the global stage.
4: The Ghetto Kids have performed on major stages before, including the reality show Britain's Got Talent and a World Cup event at the previous tournament in Qatar in 2022. They also featured in singer French Montana's music video in 2017. They shot to fame after dancing barefoot in Ugandan artist Eddie Kenzo's video. Their historic performance with Shakira was a major milestone not only for the kids,

0: but also for putting Uganda on the global stage. They hope their global experience positions them for more future international performances. Isabel Nakiria, CGTN Kampala, Uganda.
1: And that's all the time we have for this edition of Our World. I'm Wang Lung. Thanks for watching. Coming up next on CGTN is World Today with Sumi Ting. Stay tuned.

0: Hello and welcome to the world today on CGTN. Come to you live from Beijing. I'm Su Yuting. Our top story. Canada has announced retaliatory tariffs on U.S. goods starting September the 8th. It comes as the two countries failed to reach a deal to avert the new 50% U.S. tariffs on a range of Canadian goods. Jagruti Dawei reports from Washington.
1: Trade talks broke down at the last minute between the two sides, and so that means those 50% tariffs are now in effect on a number of Canadian products, from beef to dairy to hockey sticks and wine. This affects $20 billion worth of Canadian exports. Now, both sides are really blaming each other for this. The U.S. Trade Representative Jameson Greer said Canada declined to finalize the trade deal, and this was despite the U.S. offering to give Canada the best treatment of any major exporter to the U.S. market. Canada's Prime Minister Mark Carney blamed the U.S., saying it made last-minute changes which were unfair, and that it would start dollar-for-dollar retaliation with tariffs starting on September the 8th. Now, at a press conference, Mark Carney said essentially this was further confirmation to him of a fundamental shift

0: in the U.S. trade relationship with Canada. Let's take a listen.
1: Early last year in this room, I observed that the decades-long process of steadily increasing integration between our economies was over. Our government understood before many that America would transform all of its commercial relationships, that it would put a series of tariffs on its closest allies and use economic integration as a weapon. We recognize that sometimes its signature was written in pencil.
0: Now, Mark Carney has indicated he's looking to diversify Canada's trade relationships, looking notably to Europe and Asia, although it is debatable as to whether Canada can or even fully wants to unwind decades of cultural and economic entanglement with the United States.
2: Decades of historic allies, Washington and Ottawa, are falling deeper into a trade war. Former Canadian diplomat Gordon Holden weighs in on the strategic logic behind the escalation.
3: I do believe that this has the makings of a political rupture, not necessarily a permanent one, and not one that necessarily eliminates cooperation between Washington and Ottawa. But there is a political dimension. These tariffs were brought forward directly by Donald Trump. He is involved, we know, in all of these economic decisions. Tariffs are his favorite weapon. And the Canadian people in general, if I may generalize, are offended by the treatment we received from what had been a close political and economic ally to economies that are closely integrated. I think if one studies the policy preferences of President Trump, it becomes a little more clearly. He is convinced that tariffs are a great source of revenue for the United States. He doesn't accept, it seems, that it's the American consumer who ultimately pays. And I don't think he accepts that allies, particularly those that are dependent upon the United States, they bring a certain advantage to the American economy by the very integration. And this rather zero-sum game, dog-eat-dog approach, particularly appropriate or workable in the short term of the United States, given its power, may not be in the U.S.'s net interest in the longer term.
2: U.S. President Donald Trump has once again shared an image on his Truth Social account declaring the Strait of Hormuz new U.S. territory. The post comes after Washington announced it could be imposing the toughest ever sanctions on Iran. And Iran's top security official, Mohsen Rezaei, has warned any country participating in the U.S. economic war against Tehran will be considered as an enemy. And Iran's foreign ministry says Pakistan's army chief, Asim Mir, will visit Tehran on Monday as part of Islamabad's efforts to strengthen security in the region. Meanwhile, the Iran's defense ministry says the country's weaponry and defense equipment production has doubled over the past 12 months. Sipa Sarami has more from Tehran.
4: The U.S. has been ramping up its pressure, especially economic pressure has threatened Iran regarding the harshest sanctions ever. But we can see now this cohesion inside Iran's political and military establishment, because in the past, several people made several different statements. But now we are seeing that just foreign minister and the president and the secretary of National Security Council are mostly responding to these threats. Yesterday, in a televised interview, Mohsen Rezaei made some very, very important statements. He said that Iran has changed after the recent war and will no longer deal with the United States in the same way, warning neighboring, as you said, countries not to join Washington's economic pressure campaign against Tehran. Now Iran is facing unprecedented problems, including inflation, unemployment, the real devaluation. As I said, just in a matter of hours, we saw real jumping from 190 tomans to 200 tomans. This is something unprecedented, and also declining purchasing power because people have salaries. Most Iranians are employees, and they have fixed salaries. Salaries are here, but the prices are soaring on a daily basis. Now, this is a real crisis, and government is facing different challenges like that. Also, gasoline is planning to rise the cost of gasoline, which I think will provoke some protests, as we have witnessed in the past.
2: Israel says it has launched a drone strike targeting a militant target in southern Syria. Syria has condemned the attack, saying it resulted in at least one injury among civilians. The Israeli army says the targeted militants' activity poses immediate

0: threat to its soldiers. Syrian TV reports that attack struck a civilian car in the town of Beijing in southern western Damascus. And Syria's foreign ministry says the attack is a blatant violation of the country's sovereignty and calls on it repeated Israeli attacks on Syrian territory. The Britain-based Syrian Observatory for Human Rights has documented 57 Israeli attacks on Syrian territory in 2026. To the Democratic Republic of the Congo, where the death toll from the Ebola outbreak has surpassed 2,500. More than 5,000 cases have been confirmed in the country. And international efforts are ramping up as tens of thousands of doses of Ebola vaccine have arrived in the capital Kinshasa. Caroline B reports.
1: Late Friday, the first batch of Evibo Ebola vaccine doses arrived in at Njili International Airport in Kinshasa. This first delivery of a 70,000 dose allocation from the World Health Organization is intended to strengthen the DRC's response to its 17th and most lethal Ebola epidemic. Congolese officials welcomed the arrival but stressed that more are urgently needed.
2: Today we are receiving the first batch of more than 16,000 doses. We are now taking delivery of 16,000 doses as part of the 400 doses we requested. We would like to thank all the partners who helped us obtain these vaccine doses, and we will be strengthening our response system with these vaccines.
1: The current outbreak is fueled by the Bundibugyo strain, which has no officially approved vaccines or treatments. Authorities are hoping the Evibo vaccine, which was used on earlier strains, can be a turning point. According to the World Health Organization, early evidence suggests it may offer some cross-protection, but says that it remains unproven in humans.
2: We have realized that public health measures alone should be accompanied by other measures, in particular medical ones. So on the advice of scientists, we decided to use the Evibo vaccine, which has already been used several times, particularly during the 2018-2020 epidemic.
1: The WHO has allocated 20,000 of these doses for clinical trials, while the rest will be deployed to frontline health workers in remote and high-risk regions. Official figures put the toll at more than 2,500 deaths, among more than 5,000 confirmed cases. But health experts warn the real number could be far higher, potentially exceeding 10,000. The outbreak is spreading in areas where health infrastructure is limited and armed groups have disrupted the response. Two vaccines specifically targeting the Bundibugyo strain are also in clinical trials. For now, authorities say vaccination is another tool in a response already under intense pressure. With cases continuing to rise, health authorities face a race against time to bring the outbreak under control. Caroline B, CGTN.
0: China's imports in the first 7 months of this year have risen 22% year-on-year. Official data also show import growth outpacing export growth for five consecutive months. In the first half of 2026, China's imports exceeded 10 trillion yuan, or 1.5 trillion US dollars, reaching a milestone for the very first time. China has also extended its zero tariff policies to 63 countries as it continues to expand high standard opening up. China is now a major export destination for nearly 80 countries and regions and has remained the world's second largest import market for 17 consecutive years. China's trade momentum with Africa continues to grow. Beijing has announced the coffee beans from 53 African countries that have diplomatic ties with China are allowed to enter its market since July the 20th. It marks the latest agricultural product, following dried chili peppers and cashews, to achieve comprehensive quarantine approval among African countries. Since May the 1st this year, China has expanded duty-free access to the 53 African countries, a first in the world by a major economy. And China's imports from Africa in May and June reached 193.8 billion yuan, up by 23.5% year-on-year. That's it for this edition of The World Today on CGTN. I'm Su Yuting in Beijing. Thank you very much for watching. Stay tuned.

Coming to you from Beijing, this is China 24, a look at China and its impact around the world. I'm Su Yuting. First, the headlines. Leaders and experts gather in Mongolia's capital Ulaanbaatar to discuss land degradation and sustainable futures. In today's China Watch, we explore how durian plays a role in the country's rising imports. And more than 2,000 robots from 16 countries compete for glory at the World Humanoid Robot Games in Beijing. We start with our weekly segment, China Priority. China has made long-term efforts in combating desertification, and the country showcases its achievements in ecological governance at the 17th Conference of the Parties to the UN Convention to Combat Desertification, known as COP17. President Xi Jinping has stressed the importance of strengthening desertification control. Today we focus on China's approach on scientifically advanced

0: Comprehensive desertification prevention and control. Leaders and experts from around the globe have gathered in Ulaanbaatar to discuss ways to tackle land degradation and build sustainable futures. CMG reporter Tang Xin has more.
1: Restoring land, restoring hope. Here in the Ulaanbaatar, the capital of Mongolia, the 17th Conference of the Parties to the UN Convention to Combat Desertification is currently underway. Mongolia spans 1.56 million square kilometers, yet few realize that more than 76% of its land is facing severe degradation, putting the livelihoods of its people at risk. The crisis, however, extends far beyond Mongolia's borders. And that is precisely why leaders and experts from around the globe have gathered here today to find real, lasting solutions. The conference brings together representatives from 197 parties. They include heads of state, ministers, and delegates from international organizations, the scientific community, and civil society. The purpose is to formulate solutions to desertification, land degradation, and drought. Over the two-week summit, participants are engaging in high-level ministerial dialogues. There are also specialized forums focused on science policy integration, innovation, and sustainable finance to drive progress toward land degradation neutrality.
2: Well, one thing is to prevent the desertification, to use, manage, and steward the land in the appropriate way. Most of the problems of land degradation are caused by overuse, like overplowing, overgrazing, overpumping. And so knowing how close we are to the threshold is important. So maybe the technology can help identifying when we are close to the threshold.
3: Release the funds, because for the past two or three cups, there have been pledges. And I think it's time now to release the funds so people can start the work, and then make sure that desertification is controlled. Use the examples that you have with China, with the Gobi Desert. You know, all that. It's a transfer of skills, technology, and mindset as well is very important.
4: Our focus is, community based. This rangeland restoration, we have to give priority. And the nomadic life, we have to encourage them. That spirit, we should not be lost. Otherwise, the youth, they are not interested. They go to cities. So then what we have to do? We have to encourage youth, give some small alternative employment in the village itself, and they will be very happy.
1: Exhibition areas hosted by international organizations and various countries, including China, are showcasing achievements in grassland protection, desertification control, and global collaboration. Participants are urging the international community to strengthen cooperation across climate change, funding mechanisms, and youth education. Tang Xin, CGTN, Ulaanbaatar, Mongolia.
0: The China-Arab States Cooperation Forum has adopted a five-year plan to address drought, desertification, and land degradation. Delegates from nearly 200 state parties to the UN Convention to Combat Desertification are meeting in Mongolia's capital, Ulaanbaatar. The action plan aims to deepen cooperation in desertification control, with a focus on land degradation, sandstorm early warning systems, and grassland protection and wetland restoration. It promotes technology sharing, joint research, and expands the Belt and Road Partnership Network. And member states of the China-Arab Cooperation Forum pledge to strengthen innovation, develop remote sensing tools, and enhance capacity building through youth exchanges and technical training. The China Pavilion has also drawn attention at the UN conference in Mongolia by showcasing decades of Chinese achievements in combating desertification. And these include the Three North Shuttle Belt program and integrated management of mountains, rivers, forests, farmland, lakes, and grasslands and deserts.
5: Desertified land accounts for roughly a quarter of China's total land area. Through over half a century of sustained efforts, We have achieved a historical transformation from desert encroaching on human habitats to greenery pushing back the sand. Both desertified and sand-affected land areas continue to shrink.

0: Lake, China became the first country in the world to achieve zero net land degradation. Over 53% of treatable sand-affected land has been effectively restored. In the past 5 years, China completed greening projects across 36.6 million hectares, raising its forest coverage to over 25%, contributing roughly 25% of the world's new greening area.
1: Chinese President Xi Jinping attaches great importance to addressing the issue of land desertification and stresses that combating desertification is a common challenge for humanity that calls for a coordinated global response. President Xi calls for strengthening comprehensive desertification prevention and deeply advancing the construction of key ecological projects. Xi states desertification control is a noble cause that benefits the present and future generations. He promises to adhere to the integrated protection and systematic governance of mountains, rivers, forests, farmlands, grasslands, and deserts, and to determine greening, land use, population, and production based on water availability. To address the issue of land desertification, China has implemented several core policies. These include carrying out the Three North Shuttlebed Forest Program and a shuttlebed-based greening project constructed in northwest China, northern part of North China, and western part of northeast China, covering approximately 42.4% of the country's total land area. And other policies include issuing the National Plan for Prevention and Control of Desertification from 2021 to 2030 and promoting three landmark desertification control battles in the Yellow River's G-shaped band and the Huching Hushem Duck Sandy Land, and also the Hershey Corridor Talimakan Desert Edge. And meanwhile, China is fulfilling its obligations under the United Nations Convention to Combat Desertification and actively engage in international cooperation on global desertification governance. China is using innovation and effective policies to turn once barren land green. Let's take a closer look.
2: China has continued to strengthen its ecological security barrier in the north since 1978. The Three North Shuttlebelt Forest Program is widely recognized as the world's largest afforestation program. Since its launch, the forest and grassland coverage has reached nearly 41%, and the treatment rate of this certified land has grown to nearly 68%. China is also working on bringing grasslands back to life. Since the 14th five-year plan period, China has rehabilitated and restored over 15 million hectares of degraded grassland. Nearly 81 million hectares of grassland have been restored, benefiting 12 million farmers and herders. As to international cooperation, China has established platforms with Arab countries, Mongolia, and Central Asian countries. It also supports Belt and Road countries by sharing its experience and solutions for global ecological governance. New technologies have helped enhance governance efficiency. High-quality seeds and the mechanization of sand control are being widely applied to support initiative. China is also balancing industrial development with protection efforts. Ecological industries and ecotourism initiatives are being promoted to boost integrated development and increase people's incomes. These efforts have allowed China to be the first country in the world to achieve zero growth in land degradation.
1: What once barren, sullen alkali land is now a sea of green and gold mine for the dairy industry. In Zhuozhou, Shanxi Province, alfalfa is helping turn problem soil into profitable farmland. And the locally grown feed is not only restoring the land, but also cutting feed costs for dairy farms both in Shanxi and far beyond. Hu Chao has more.
3: On a farm in the suburbs of Shuozhou City, North China's Shanxi Province, some 5,000 cows are fed a diet that includes alfalfa three times a day.
4: Each cow eats 25 kilograms of roughage and 8 kilograms of concentrated feed a day and drinks about 45 kilograms of water. They consume a huge amount of feed, which mainly comes from locally grown alfalfa and corn.
3: Rich in protein and nutrients, alfalfa is a popular feed for dairy cows worldwide.
5: Alfalfa truly lives up to its name as the queen of forage. Local cattle farmers tell me that feeding cows alfalfa can boost milk yields and quality.

0: while also keeping the cows healthier and less prone to illness.
1: China once relied heavily on imported alfalfa, but domestic production has grown rapidly in recent years. An alfalfa growing base in Shuozhou is now in the midst of its harvest. The freshly cut alfalfa is compressed into bales of canned grass before being transported to dairy farms across China.
0: Standing in this sea of grain is hard to imagine. Years ago, this was barren, saline, alkaline soil where nothing would grow. Today is not only a thriving grassland, but also a profitable business.
2: Back then, nothing grew here. It was all white and barren. Even grass couldn't grow. We worked hard to level the land and improve the soil with cow manure. It was a very difficult time.
1: More than 40% of Shuozhou's arable land is saline alkaline soil. In recent years, the region has been restoring degraded land by planting alfalfa, corn, and other soil-improving crops, generating both environmental and economic benefits. Today, Shuozhou has nearly 13,000 hectares of alfalfa, producing 4 to 5 harvests a year and more than 100,000 tons of hay and silage. Lower alfalfa prices are helping dairy farms cut feed costs.
2: Imported alfalfa costs more than 3,000 yuan per ton, while locally grown alfalfa costs just over 1,000 yuan.
1: With locally grown feed supplied directly to nearby farms and dairy companies, the region now produces around 300,000 tons of milk a year, with an output value of tens of billions of yuan or hundreds of millions of US dollars.
3: Our two farms have more than 10,000 cows, and around 70,000 to 80,000 villagers benefit indirectly from this industry chain.
1: Across China, a range of approaches to rehabilitating saline alkaline soil is bringing more land into productive use and boosting agricultural output. China is also sharing its experience and technologies with other countries, offering a China solution to the global challenge of restoring degraded land. Hu Chao, CGTN, Shuozhou, Shanxi Province.
4: Our Li Qiuyuan spoke with Louis Barker, Managing Director of the Global Mechanism of the UN Convention to Combat Desertification. She says China's approach to combating desertification demonstrates an effective combination of public policy, scientific innovation, and community participation. She also calls on countries to adopt a more integrated and risk-informed approach to managing land degradation.
5: China has made significant progress in combating desertification and restoring degraded land. So from the UNCCD's perspective, how do you assess the role of science, technology, and innovation in China's efforts on this front? What can other countries learn from China's technological approaches, perhaps, when faced with similar challenges?
6: Yeah, I think China has done an incredible job on addressing these issues. I think it's the combination of public policy, scientific innovation, and community participation that really has sort of delivered long-term restoration. None of those things have been done in isolation. Science and monitoring have definitely been central to that. And I think China's got incredible satellite observation that's really been able to pinpoint where land use planning and soil conservation are needed. And I think the sort of practical experience that China has now, it's very, very difficult to beat in other parts of the world. So I think China can play an important role, particularly in that South-South cooperation by sharing the practical restoration experience and technologies. I do think it's important that the technologies are fit for purpose in the place that they're being transferred to, though. So working with and cooperating with partner countries to make sure that the technology really applies in their situation as well. Country ownership remains absolutely fundamental to this. Again, probably coming to make it bankable, to making an investable and bankable proposition would be part of this, making it something that can be taken up and run with at local level, but huge amounts for the international community to draw from the Chinese experience.
5: And looking beyond COP17, what do you believe are the most urgent steps the international community should take to accelerate progress toward land degradation neutrality and address the growing threat of drought?
6: I would say it's really about changing the way that we manage land and drought risks.

0: rather than sort of fragmented, reactive approaches, we need to kind of move towards integrated, risk-informed, and actually landscape scale action. It can't be addressed really in sort of isolated environmental silos. Need to be integrated into things like development planning, included in the discussions around food and water security, climate adaptation, and really investment decisions by the private sector who depend on having access to productive land and water for all of their value chain. So I think underlining that to the private sector is really where it needs to go. There is real interest from the private sector, but I think from COP17 onwards, it will really be about aligning policies, finance, science, and people, including the private sector, around the healthy land and drought resilience agenda.
1: Coming up on China 24. In today's China Watch, we explore how durian plays a role in a country's rising imports. Stay with us.
2: We are all connected. 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
3: You might think you are better informed in an information age. 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And data poverty shuts out many. 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

0: China's imports in the first 7 months of this year have risen 22% year-on-year. Official data also show import growth outpacing export growth for five consecutive months. And in the first half of 2026, China's imports exceeded 10 trillion yuan, or 1.5 trillion US dollars, reaching a milestone for the very first time. China has also extended its zero tariff policies to 63 countries as it continues to expand high standards opening up. China is now a major export destination for nearly 80 countries and regions and has remained the world's second largest import market for 17 consecutive years. China's growing import demand is on full display in the fruit industry. Take durian, for example. China is the world's largest durian importer. In 2025, China imported nearly 1.9 million tons, accounting for more than 90% of global consumption, meaning roughly 9 out of every 10 durians sold worldwide ended up in China. And demand is still growing. In the first half of 2026, China imported over 1 million tons of fresh durian, worth over 32 billion yuan, up nearly 50% year-on-year. Much of this surge comes through China's land borders with Southeast Asia. And one key gateway is Friendship Pass in South China's Guangxi-Zhuang Autonomous Region, where customs officers are working hard to keep the durian rolling. Wang Tianyu takes us there.
1: This might be China's busiest port for imported tropical fruits. One out of every three durians entering China come through here, Youyiguan Port, in English, Friendship Pass. It sits on China's deep south border with Vietnam, linking the country to the whole of Southeast Asia.
2: Hundreds of trucks carrying durian and other tropical fruits pass through here every day, and they are randomly inspected for safety.
1: Customs officers test for pest and quality. That keeps every shipment moving smoothly to markets all across China. And this year, there's more fruit than ever. Heavy rainfall across Southeast Asia has boosted the harvest.

0: 今年上半年
1: This year, fruit imports through Yoyiguan Port have been strong. In the first half of the year, we brought in fruit worth over 12 billion yuan, or about 1.8 billion US dollars, up 40.8% from last year.Durian led that growth. It made up almost 90% of all fruit imports here.
2: Durian imports through this port jumped nearly 56% in the first 6 months of 2026, and officials expect that pace to continue. More durian from Vietnam is on the way in the coming months.
3: Our durian business has grown about 15% this year. Right now, most of what we're bringing in still comes from Thailand.
2: And it's not just happening here. Across China, durian imports grew at almost the same pace as Yoyiguan, up more than 57% in the first half of this year. New rail links like the China-Laos Railway are opening up even more routes for Southeast Asian fruit to reach Chinese consumers faster.
4: 王天宇 CGTN 广西 Zhuang Autonomous Region.
5: For more insights, we're very pleased to be joined by Professor Liu Baocheng, Dean of the Center for International Business Ethics at the University of International Business and Economics. Welcome to China 24, Mr. Liu. There is a surge in fruit imports into China, especially durians, and this trend doesn't seem to be slowing down anytime soon. So what does this tell us about the Chinese consumer market?
6: The fundamental driver behind it is really the rising income of the Chinese people with better buying power. It's not really now short of supply within China, but rather people are preferring to have more choices. And those fruits like durian used to be something that's exotic and luxury. Now it's becoming popular within thegeneral marketplace and descending into third and even fourth tier cities. So this is really the fundamental driver behind it. And the other reason is that the regional connectivity through the multinational type of arrangements are there to lower the tariff and lower the barriers that's there.For technical quality, for customs clearance, and for the regulation and quarantine inspection, etc., that can really bring the speed far better than before, and people could have access to it. And the third reason is that the regional connectivity on the roads, on the ports, and also on the domestic transportation, particularly with the cold chain supply, is there to guarantee the quality and also with prompt delivery. So this really combined also with the financial connectivity, because people now can use the QR code easily to transfer money in between. So all these efforts are there to promote such a strong drive. I should say that it is not only durian or fruits, but China, you know, as you mentioned, that for 70 years, we have been the second largest importer. We are buying ginseng from Canada, United States, and we are buying milk from Australia, New Zealand, and coffee from Latin America and from Africa, etc. It is really a general trend.It's not really a splashing effect, but that can also send a stronger prospect for all the partners and stakeholders involved in the entire supply chain benefiting from the China's prosperity.
5: And Professor Liu, there is growing demand for products from around the world, and China is actively increasing its imports. What opportunities does China's huge consumer market create for other countries?
6: Well, of course, immediately the people, companies, and particularly those, the individual households, farmers, they benefit immediately from the payment they get from exporting into the Chinese marketplace. But the benefit is far more broader because now you see a better employment and also a more of the tax revenue base that being generated from those community and those land used who used to be idle.

0: now are being cultivated simply to supply the steady Chinese marketplace. So this is really a general incentive for people to really to shake up their supply chain at home. And now this also helped them to beef up their technology capacity, because now we always say that the market is really the best teacher. So when there is a higher demand within the Chinese consumer, within the Chinese consumer preferences, and that can really transmit the idea from to those farmers to have better selection, better traceability, and also better quality control, etc. So that can really help them to have the a better quality production, and also to advance their industrial processing capacity. So all this can really give them much more hope. I think another strong message to the world is that when the rising protectionism is looming large over different countries, and now with more harmonization, with the continuous opening of the Chinese marketplace, that's really a very assuring and stabilizing signal to all the partners. By working with China, you see a better prospect and also shared benefit on both sides, so that we can really form a virtuous loop. You know, China can really make more and export more. Now China can use the money to buy more, and then, you know, the shared prosperity is really at the doorstep.
1: Thank you very much indeed for your insights, Professor Liu Baochen at the University of International Business and Economics. Spanish flavors are also carving out a bigger place on Chinese tables. Rising demand for premium ingredients is turning food into one of the most vivid links between China and Spain. Chen Yilin reports.
2: Spanish flavors are fighting a growing appetite in China. In Shanghai, restaurants specializing in authentic Spanish cuisine are attracting steady customer interest.
3: Next to me, the chefs are preparing one of Spain's most iconic dishes, paella. But beyond the flavors, what's driving the popularity here is something even deeper, a growing demand for healthier, high-quality ingredients.
4: Spanish people have olive oil, which is very healthy, a lot of vegetables. Coming here is like being in Spain. It's not just another Spanish restaurant. It's like you have exactly the same food, the wine is the same, we're in contact with local people in Spain. So it's not just a food experience, it's like traveling.
2: That demand is also reshaping what's on the shelf. Iberian ham stands out. It's now available in a full range of varieties across the Chinese market.
3: Thank you. And it's not just about tasting. You can watch the process, learn the technique, and even step in to try it yourself.
2: And that growing appetite is now translating into real market demand.
5: We've been importing Spanish ham for 10 years, and in the past 5 years, our sales have doubled. Iberian ham in particular has seen rapid growth. It's no longer a niche luxury. It's becoming part of everyday dining culture.
2: Today, China stands as one of the most vital overseas destinations for the Spanish pork industry. Rising demand is also being supported by growing market access and trade platforms.
6: China is one of our most important markets, where we've promoted Iberian ham for over 5 years, with the market reaching around 29 million euros since 2018. Through platforms like the China International Import Expo, we see clear consumption upgrading, creating strong opportunities for further growth. We will continue to invest in China, support our partners, and contribute to stable China-Spain economic ties.
2: Behind its growing appetite is a broader trend. China has remained Spain's largest trading partner outside the European Union. And as more Chinese consumers develop a taste for these premium imports, each bite tells a larger story of deepening ties between China and Spain. Chen Ling, CGTN, Shanghai.
1: Now let's turn to South America, where Peruvian exports also reached a record number in the first half of this year due to high commodity prices and Chinese demand stemming from the green energy transition. Dan Collins reports from Lima.
7: Peruvian exports rose by a third in the first half.

0: half of 2026, the highest rise ever recorded. Peru's Ministry of Foreign Trade said that Peruvian exports reached more than $54 billion in the first 6 months of this year.
1: There is a significant increase in international prices for these minerals, especially copper and gold, which account for practically 80% and 70% respectively of Peru's total mining exports to the world.
2: Global commodity prices are increasing, and for Peru, that's good news. The country is a major exporter of copper and gold, as well as other metals like silver, lead and zinc.
0: In the first half of the year, Peru exported 38.7% of goods to China, the largest share worth $20.8 billion. During the same period, goods exported to the United States made up just under 20%, worth around $5 billion, while exports to the European Union increased to 12.1%, totaling around $4.8 billion.
3: Las condiciones actuales...
1: When analysing the price of copper in particular, we must also consider the China factor, because the structural shift in the Chinese economy, specifically in production, is driving increased demand for this mineral through the adoption of green industries, for example.
0: In the mineral sector, it's no surprise that copper accounted for the largest share of exports, $18.5 billion. Followed by gold, worth nearly $14 billion. China is Peru's biggest trading partner, as it is with most countries in the region. Since late 2024, the port of Chiang Kai, majority owned by China's shipping giant COSCO, has created a direct route between Peru and Shanghai, which also cuts sea transit time and overall logistics costs. As this port expands, along with additional infrastructure, those trade links will continue to grow. Dan Collins, CGTN, Lima.
4: Still to come on China 24. More than 2,000 robots from 16 countries compete for glory at the World Humanoid Robot Games in Beijing.

0: Each day, there are millions of stories. Each one can open new perspectives, new possibilities. 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We put the pieces together to find what really matters to you. All around the world, all around the clock. Our reporters are at home across the globe. 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CGTN. See the difference.
1: Welcome back. Now to the weather. Two major storm systems are currently active across southern China. Typhoon Nara is in Beizhou Gulf near Guangxi with 65 km per hour winds and is expected to make landfall around August 25th. Meanwhile, Typhoon Gennari is in the Taiwan Strait, affecting Fujian, Zhejiang with heavy rain, but is expected to weaken by Monday. China's National Meteorological Center has issued blue alerts for high winds and heavy rain, and authorities have activated a level 4 emergency response for Guangxi, Guangdong, Hainan, and Fujian. In Guangxi, officials have already relocated and evacuated residents from high-risk areas as rivers rise above warning levels, and some areas will have rainfall potentially reaching 350 millimeters. Further north, Beijing and Hebei are also under blue alert for heavy rain and thunderstorms. The weather has disrupted travel too, with rail services suspended on the Ningbo-Guangzhou and Hainan Western Rail lines starting this evening. We will keep you updated as these storms develop. The second World Humanoid Robot Games are in full swing in Beijing, with multiple finals taking place today. Robots are competing in track events, martial arts, soccer,

table tennis and more, testing their core components and stability with every move. In table tennis, 12 teams from around the world are competing, with robots making autonomous decisions using AI. And in large group 400-meter race, robot Tiangong won the first gold medal, clocked in 38.15 seconds, beating welded Van Niekerk's human world record set a decade ago. And UK's

0: 16 countries are taking part, and competitions are memorizing the crowds.
1: It's been so great to see all of the many robots and the many different sports that have been out in the opening ceremony. These are getting more and more capable every single year with the jumps and the flips and all of the moves.
2: I was really excited. Whether it's their speed of movement or the way they maintain balance with all four limbs, it gives us endless possibilities to imagine about the future. The future looks very promising.
3: Compared with last year, this year's humanoid robots are more coordinated and more autonomous. This is not just a competition arena for robots, but also a major platform for technological innovation and application. Through this kind of innovation and iteration in real-world scenarios, we hope to accelerate the integration of robot technologies into our daily lives and workplaces.
0: The 48th World Skills Competition is scheduled to be held in Shanghai next month. Held biannually, the event is seen as the world's biggest international skills competition, which brings together young people, industry, education and government leaders to advance technical and vocational education and training. China will send a 220-member delegation to the competition. They include 71 contestants aged from 18 to 25, as well as experts, translators and other staff members. And the Chinese contestants will compete in all the 64 categories, covering areas including manufacturing, transport, architecture and information. China's summer box office has been enjoying a bumper season, and a diverse slate of films have been drawing steady streams of audiences and keeping the moviegoing craze running high. Industry data shows that summer box office revenue, including pre-sales, has already surpassed 11.5 billion yuan, or over 1.7 billion US dollars.
4: This year's summer lineup covers a broad range of genres, including comedy, animation, sci-fi, war, suspense, and action. Currently leading the charge are a trail of heavyweight hits, sports comedy Kung Fu Soccer, Chinese animated film All Wishes Come True, and Sony and Marvel's Spider-Man Brand New Day. Following closely behind is the anti-war film Once Upon a Time in the Middle East. In just 10 days of release, the film has raked in over 1.2 billion yuan, catapulting it to the fourth place on the 2026 summer box office charts. On National Ecology Day, the documentary Lucid Waters and Lush Mountains hit theaters, following 8 real-life stories of green transformation.
5: I've heard the saying, clear waters and green mountains are invaluable assets, but watching this documentary made it feel so real. You can see it happening all around us.
4: Also wowing audiences is Christopher Nolan's epic, The Odyssey, praised for its grand and spectacular visuals. Comedy fans flocked to Make Zhonghe Great Again, while the fantasy drama To Your Island struck a chord with younger audiences. Across China, the growing film plus economy is linking movies with tourism, food, shopping and cultural experiences. Industry estimates show the broader film-related industrial chain has generated more than 410 billion yuan in value so far this year. Zhang Mengyuan, CGTN.
0: That's it for today's edition of China 24. Today marks the end of heat, the 14th solar term, signaling the arrival of meteorological autumn across much of China. We now leave you with the natural beauty from southwest China's Sichuan province. I'm Su Yutin in Beijing. Thank you very much for joining us and stay tuned.

0: Iran warns any country joining the U.S. economic sanctions against Tehran will be considered an enemy. At least three have been injured after dozens of coordinated arson and incendiary attacks in southern Thailand. Canada vows a dollar-for-dollar response after talks failed to reverse the U.S.'s 50% tariffs on Canadian goods. And China's zero-tariff strategy and preferential policies help boost the global trade. Hello and welcome to The World Today on CGTN, coming to you live from Beijing. I'm Su Yutin. Our top story. U.S. President Donald Trump has once again shared the image on his Truth Social account, declaring the Strait of Hormuz new U.S. territory. The post comes after Washington announced it could be imposing the toughest-ever sanctions on Iran. And Iran's top security official, Mohsen Rezai, has warned any country participating in a U.S. economic war against Tehran will be considered as an enemy. And Iran's foreign ministry says Pakistan's army chief, Asim Yor, will visit Tehran on Monday as part of Islamabad's efforts to strengthen security in the region. Meanwhile, Iran's defense ministry says the country's weaponry and defense equipment production has doubled over the past 12 months. Sepah Sarami has more from Tehran.
1: The U.S. has been ramping up its pressure, especially economic pressure, has threatened Iran regarding the harshest sanctions ever. But we can see now this cohesion inside Iran's political and military establishment, because in the past, several people made several different statements. But now we are seeing that just foreign minister and the president and the secretary of National Security Council are mostly responding to these threats. Yesterday, in a televised interview, Mohsen Rezai made some very, very important statements. He said that Iran has changed after the recent war and will no longer deal with the United States in the same way, warning neighboring, as you said, countries not to join Washington's economic pressure campaign against Tehran. Now Iran is facing unprecedented problems, including inflation, unemployment, the real devaluation. As I said, just in a matter of hours, we saw real jumping from 190 tomans to 200 tomans. This is something unprecedented, and also declining purchasing power, because people have salaries. Most Iranians are employees, and they have fixed salaries. Salaries are here, but the prices are soaring on a daily basis. Now, this is a real crisis, and government is facing different challenges like that. Also, gasoline is planning to rise the cost of gasoline, which I think will provoke some protests, as we have witnessed in the past.
0: Israel says it has launched a drone strike targeting a militant target in southern Syria. Syria has condemned the attack, saying it resulted in at least one injury among civilians. The Israeli army says the targeted militant activity posed an immediate threat to its soldiers. Syrian State TV reports the attack struck a civilian car in a town of Beijing in southwestern Damascus. And Syria's foreign ministry says the attack is a blatant violation of the country's sovereignty and comes amid repeated Israeli attacks on Syrian territory. The Britain-based Syrian Observatory for Human Rights has documented 57 Israeli attacks on Syrian territory in 2026. Tensions between Turkey and Israel are escalating over developments in both Gaza and Syria. Ankara is now seeking an Interpol red notice for Israeli Prime Minister Benjamin Netanyahu in connection with the case involving a Gaza-bound 8th flotilla. The move comes just days after Israeli strike on an airbase in Syria. U.S. envoy Tom Barrack has suggested Israel's upcoming election could be one factor in heightened tensions, while Washington is working on measures aimed at preventing further escalation. CGTN's Mahal Badvit reports.
2: Turkey has been one of the most vocal critics of Israel's actions in Gaza. Now Ankara is seeking an Interpol red notice for Prime Minister Benjamin Netanyahu as part of a case involving 35 suspects facing charges including genocide and crimes against humanity. The case stems from the interception by Israel of a Gaza-bound aid flotilla. Israel says it maintains a naval blockade around Gaza for security reasons. Interpol must now review Turkey's request before deciding whether to issue the notice.
3: If Interpol does reach such a decision, Netanyahu would face significant restrictions on his freedom of movement, particularly in Europe. For Israel and for Netanyahu himself, This would also represent a significant loss of prestige.
2: The move comes just days after Israel struck Syria's Abu al-Duhur air base, saying Damascus was close to allowing Turkish troops to deploy there, a claim Ankara denied. Syria confirmed that Turkish officers had previously visited the base, but said the visits were part of a military cooperation and training. Analysts also point to Israel's October election as a possible factor behind the timing of the heightened rhetoric, while stressing that a direct confrontation between the two countries remains unlikely.
3: I believe any steps by Israel that could put it on a path toward war with Turkey would produce an outcome that is clearly incompatible with U.S. interests in the region.
2: The U.S., a close ally of Israel and a NATO ally of Turkey, is now working on a deconfliction mechanism between Turkey, Israel, and Syria, with the aim of preventing miscalculations and containing the risk of further escalation. I'm Michal Bardavid for CGTN in Mula, Turkey.
4: Israel has advanced plans for the controversial E1 settlement project in the occupied West Bank, sparking international condemnation. CGTN spoke to Mustafa Bokosi, member of the Palestine Liberation Organization's Central Council. He called for Palestinian unity to counter Israel's accelerating settlement expansion in the West Bank.
5: The Israeli establishment is expanding settlements in the West Bank at a rate that is unprecedented because their goal is to destroy any potential for a Palestinian state. The only solution for Palestinians is to be unified immediately, to put away all kinds of internal differences and have a new strategy, a strategy against this terrible process of land appropriation, land annexation. The Palestinian Authority is absolutely incapable of responding to all of that. And it will not be able to do anything unless we unify all Palestinians together in one unified leadership around one specific goal: how strategically to encounter the settlers' terror and the settlers' expansion through

0: consolidating the utmost possible steadfastness of the Palestinian people on the land. So the international community has to answer one question here. Do they still believe in international law or not? Palestine is the indicator. If Israel is allowed to continue, this would mean the end of the so-called international law and the end of all arrangements that were created after the Second World War to create peace in the world.
1: Egyptian Foreign Minister Bader Ablati and Palestinian Authority Prime Minister Mohammed Mustafa have spoken over the phone to discuss peace and humanitarian efforts in Gaza at the West Bank. And Ablati has condemned the expansion of Israeli settlement in the West Bank. Meanwhile, in Gaza, over 1 million displaced Palestinians are struggling to secure enough food and clean water. CGTN's Rami Omagari reports.
2: At the beginning of August, the UN warned that Gaza was nearing the highest level of food insecurity, with 67% of the population facing food insecurity. Mariam Al-Thirani lives with her family in a displacement camp in Gaza City, with charity kitchens scaling back meal distributions, providing food for her three children. Has become increasingly difficult.
3: My husband is injured and we have no source of income. I struggle in every possible way to provide food for my three children. Today, we received no meals from the charity kitchen and I don't know how I will feed them.
2: Mahmoud Hellis is displaced from the Shuja'iyya neighborhood east of Gaza City. Accessing water is an exhausting daily task. Every day, he and his children struggle to find even a small amount.
4: Water is a right from God for everyone, but we cannot get enough. We wash our clothes only once every 2 weeks because of the shortage. We even ration drinking water. A person needs around 5 liters a day, but we drink only one glass so we can save the rest for cooking and cleaning. Water is our greatest hardship.
2: Gaza's municipalities recently warned if an imminent water system collapse due to fuel and oil shortages. They say only 40 of around 700 generators have received oil.
5: People struggle on a daily basis to access their essentials, reliable access to clean water, to sanitation, to healthcare, to affordable and nutritious food. And we urge sustained efforts to ensure the rapid and unimpeded flow of humanitarian assistance into the Gaza Strip.
2: The UN also warned that around 10% of Gaza's population was approaching famine conditions, highlighting the severity of the humanitarian crisis across the Gaza Strip.
6: For more than 1 million displaced Palestinians across Gaza, securing enough food and clean water has become a never-ending daily battle, as the peace plan has yet to be fully implemented on the ground. Rami Al-Mighari, CGTN, Gaza City.
7: Images may appear to be identical, but looks can be deceiving. The difference is not always obvious. It has to be discovered. There are always different sides to a story. We put the focus on the details. To see more, to understand better. CGTN. See the difference.
1: You're watching The World Today. Welcome back. More than 70 coordinated arson and bombing attacks have struck southern Thailand, killing 5 Thai soldiers and wounding at least 3 others, while also damaging government facilities and vehicles. Authorities say the attacks occurred across 3 southern border provinces adjacent to Malaysia. The region has faced a long-running insurgency since 2004, with more than 7,000 people killed so far. Martin Love reports.
8: You can still see smoke coming from this line of burnt-out vehicles at a government complex. The sheer scale of these attacks is what sets them apart more than anyone can remember in a single occasion. There were more than 71 different incidents across three provinces, Narathiwat, Pattani and Yala, here in southern Thailand, right next to the Malaysian border. There was at least one shooting. There were many, many bombings. There was arson. There was destruction of property and there was blocking of roads. The targets were mostly government buildings, telecommunications infrastructure, security cameras, anything really connected to the Thai state. In many places, car tyres were set on fire to block roads. There was at least one incident where a gunman opened fire near a school. The school was closed, but one person was injured in the gunfire. On another section, a roadside bomb was detonated as a car went past. Two people inside the vehicle were injured. This is all part of an ongoing Muslim insurgency against the Thai state, which has been waging for two decades. Thailand is 95% a Buddhist country, but here in the southern provinces, the population is almost exclusively Muslim, and they want some form of autonomy or self-determination. Now, this wave of attacks has come exactly a month after a brutal attack at a roadside checkpoint. Gunmen drove up and opened fire with automatic weapons, killing five Thai soldiers and wounding six passers-by. Because this has been going on for so long and it's sporadic, it's often referred to as a low-key insurgency. But it's still brutal and bloody for those who are forced to live through this all their lives. Martin Lowe, CGTN, Narathiwat in southern Thailand.
1: To the Democratic Republic of the Congo, where the death toll from the Ebola outbreak has surpassed 2,500. More than 5,000 cases have been confirmed in the country. International efforts are ramping up as tens of thousands of doses of Ebola vaccine have arrived in the capital, Kinshasa. Caroline B. reports.
9: Late Friday, the first batch of Evibo Ebola vaccine doses arrived in at Njili International Airport in Kinshasa. This first delivery of a 70,000 dose allocation from the World Health Organization is intended to strengthen the DRC's response to its 17th and most lethal Ebola epidemic. Congolese officials welcomed the arrival but stressed that more are urgently needed.
10: Today we are receiving the first batch of more than 16,000 doses. We are now taking delivery of 16,000 doses as part of the 400 doses we requested. We would like to thank all the partners who helped us obtain these vaccine doses, and we will be strengthening our response system with these vaccines.
9: The current outbreak is fueled by the Bundibugyo strain, which has no officially approved vaccines or treatments. Authorities are hoping the Evibo vaccine, which was used on earlier strains, can be a turning point. According to the World Health Organization, early evidence suggests it may offer some cross-protection, but says that it remains unproven in humans.
10: We have realized that public health measures alone should be accompanied by other measures, in particular medical ones. So on the advice of scientists, we decided to use the Evibo vaccine, which has already been used several times, particularly during the 2018-2020 epidemic.
9: The WHO has allocated 20,000 of these doses for clinical trials, while the rest will be deployed to frontline health workers in remote and high-risk regions. Official figures put the toll at more than 2,500 deaths, among more than 5,000 confirmed cases. But health experts warn the real number could be far higher, potentially exceeding 10,000. The outbreak is spreading in areas where health infrastructure is limited and armed groups have disrupted the response. Two vaccines specifically targeting the Bundibugyo strain are also in clinical trials. For now, authorities say vaccination is another tool in a

0: response already under intense pressure. With cases continuing to rise, health authorities face a race against time to bring the outbreak under control. Caroline B, CGTN.
1: Canada has announced retaliatory tariffs on U.S. goods starting September the 8th. It comes as the two countries fail to reach a deal to avert the new 50% U.S. tariffs on a range of Canadian goods. Jagruti Dawe reports from Washington.
2: Trade talks broke down at the last minute between the two sides, and so that means those 50% tariffs are now in effect on a number of Canadian products, from beef to dairy to hockey sticks and wine. This affects $20 billion worth of Canadian exports. Now, both sides are really blaming each other for this. The US Trade Representative Jameson Greer said Canada declined to finalize the trade deal, and this was despite the US offering to give Canada the best treatment of any major exporter to the US market. Canada's Prime Minister Mark Carney blamed the US, saying it made last-minute changes which were unfair and that it would start dollar-for-dollar retaliation with tariffs starting on September the 8th. Now, at a press conference, Mark Carney said essentially this was further confirmation to him of a fundamental shift in the US trade relationship with Canada. Let's take a listen.
3: Early last year in this room, I observed that the decades-long process of steadily increasing integration between our economies was over. Our government understood before many that America would transform all of its commercial relationships, that it would put a series of tariffs on its closest allies and use economic integration as a weapon. We recognize that sometimes its signature was written in pencil.
2: Now, Mark Carney has indicated he's looking to diversify Canada's trade relationships, looking notably to Europe and Asia, although it is debatable as to whether Canada can or even fully wants to unwind decades of cultural and economic entanglement with the United States.
1: Decades of historic allies, Washington and Ottawa, are falling deeper into a trade war. Former Canadian diplomat Gordon Holden weighs in on the strategic logic behind the escalation.
4: I do believe that this has the makings of a political rupture, not necessarily a permanent one, and not one that necessarily eliminates cooperation between Washington and Ottawa. But there is a political dimension. These tariffs were brought forward directly by Donald Trump. He is involved, we know, in all of these economic decisions. Tariffs are his favorite weapon. And the Canadian people in general, if I may generalize, are offended by the treatment we received from what had been a close political and economic ally to economies that are closely integrated. I think if one studies the policy preferences of President Trump, it becomes a little more clearly. He is convinced that tariffs are a great source of revenue for the United States. He doesn't accept, it seems, that it's the American consumer who ultimately pays. And I don't think he accepts that allies, particularly those that are dependent upon the United States, they bring a certain advantage to the American economy by the very integration. And this rather zero-sum game, dog-eat-dog approach, particularly appropriate or workable in the short term of the United States, given its power, may not be in the U.S.'s net interest in the longer term.
1: China's imports in the first 7 months of this year have risen 22% year-on-year. Official data also show import growth outpacing export growth for five consecutive months. In the first half of 2026, China's imports exceeded 10 trillion yuan, or 1.5 trillion US dollars, reaching a milestone for the very first time. China has also extended its zero tariff policies to 63 countries as it continues to expand high standard opening up. China is now a major export destination for nearly 80 countries and regions and has remained the world's second largest import market for 17 consecutive years. China's trade momentum with African countries continues to grow. Beijing has announced coffee beans from 53 African countries that have diplomatic ties with China allowed to enter its market since July the 20th. It marks the latest agricultural products following dried chili peppers and cashews to achieve comprehensive quarantine approval.

0: among African countries. Since May the 1st this year, China has expanded duty-free access to 53 African countries, a first in the world by a major economy. China's imports from Africa in May and June reached 193.8 billion yuan, up by 23.5% year-on-year. At Daya Wan Port in northeast China's Liaoning province, growing volumes of Ecuadorian bananas and other fresh products are entering the Chinese market under the free trade agreement between the two nations, giving fresh impetus to bilateral trade.
1: Around 750 tons of bananas from Ecuador have arrived at Daya Wan Port in Dalian, northeast China's Liaoning province. After an efficient customs clearance process, they will be sent to markets in Beijing, Tianjin, and across northeast China.
2: We've introduced a series of measures to make customs clearance more efficient. We've set up designated areas for centralized inspections. And if the required clearance procedures are completed in advance, the goods can be picked up directly at the terminal.
1: Speed matters more than effort as trade volumes continue to grow. More and more Ecuadorian products have been reaching Chinese consumers since the China-Ecuador Free Trade Agreement took effect in 2024. Under the agreement, tariffs on around 90% of traded goods will be gradually eliminated, covering many of the two countries' major exports.
2: In the 2 years since the FTA took effect, we've handled more than 1.03 billion yuan worth of Ecuadorian bananas, and they have yielded a tariff savings of more than 23 million yuan.
1: Beyond these numbers are real gains for businesses in Dalian and beyond.
3: This is a real benefit. As more Ecuadorian bananas and shrimp enter the Chinese market, we've seen growing demand for storage, ripening and distribution services, which has brought more business to our company.
1: And the story at Daya Wan Port reflects something bigger. China and Ecuador have highly complementary economies. The two countries have what the other needs, from high-quality agricultural products to energy, technology and access to major markets. Despite their differences in size, both sides share a commitment to development and to mutually beneficial cooperation.
4: Free trade agreement makes both China and Ecuador closer together. Of course, there are tariffs that have been going down and will keep going down, which makes more active the trade. This is a friendly relationship, and it has been friendly and respectful since the beginning. So I think it's a win-win situation, both for Ecuador and for China.
0: The Edinburgh Festival Fringe is underway, with nearly 4 million visitors flocking to the Scottish capital for a feast of theatre, comedy, music and art. Amid events, Chinese Culture Week has also brought local and foreign tourists immersive experience of Chinese customs and performances. Jeff Moody has the story.
5: In a quiet room, in a city of noise, the most refreshing of Chinese customs, drinking tea and a chance to talk about Chinese Culture Week.
6: I find that people like stories. And when there is a story for them to learn and understand, there's no more barriers and no more language barriers. You know, you understand body language, you know, a tea setup like this. That means everyone understands or everyone's welcome to come and drink.
5: It's an opportunity to create cultural experiences, offering up a taste of China to weary festival goers. A chance, too, to learn that most popular of Chinese games, Mahjong. So a Kong is better than a Pong, which is better than a Cho?
7: Yes.
5: Okay, so I'm aiming for a Kong.
7: Yes. So you can have a look at your own tiles and see whether... Which one of these groups you're closest to having a Kong, or a Cho, or a Pong?
5: Developed in the 19th century in China, Mahjong's popularity has spread throughout the world. It's traditionally played by four people, combining strategy, skill, calculation, and luck. In my case, lots of luck.
7: And then six, seven, eight, and then a pair of nine.

0: Have I won?
1: Yes.
0: Have I?
1: Yes.
0: Have I?
1: You just won your first Mahjong game.
0: Did I really win?
2: Yeah.
0: That's amazing. Oh, I'm so good at this. Chinese Culture Week is showcasing 11 performances. The organisation helps Chinese artists navigate the complexities of staging a production in a foreign land.
3: Of course, all around people, they all know China, but they do not really know the Chinese culture. So we have the responsibility to them to let them know the real Chinese culture, such as our show.
0: The links of culture and friendship between China and Scotland go back centuries. And through events like Chinese Culture Week, those links seem stronger than ever. Jeff Moody, CGTN, Edinburgh.
4: That's it for this edition of The World Today on CGTN. I'm Sui Tin in Beijing. Thank you very much for watching and stay tuned.

0: This week on the agenda, China Shock 2.0. How's the rest of the world reacting to the continuing rise of the globe's second largest economy? In 2001, when China joined the World Trade Organization, a wave of Chinese goods swept into Western markets. Low-cost labor and more efficient production systems also drew factory investment to China and away from wealthier nations. Economists at the time called this the China Shock, and much was based on exports and what's now referred to in China as the old three: clothing, furniture, and appliances. Over time, that then developed into what's called the new three: electric vehicles, batteries, and solar panels, a more advanced basis for Chinese exports to the West. And now, with the announcement of a focus on a new three, artificial intelligence, robotics, and innovative drugs, economists are looking well beyond low-cost manufacturing as China's lead in new technologies points to a China Shock 2.0. Joining me now are Pascal Coppens, author of China's Next Miracle, political commentator and journalist Martin Jakes, and Dr. Michal Maidan is head of China Energy Research at the Oxford Institute for Energy Studies. Pascal, let me start with you. What do you make of the way the world has reacted so far to this China Shock 2.0?
1: Well, thanks for having me, but I do believe this reaction is definitely an overreaction. I think this is due to the fact that it looks for many people in Europe, in the US, as a real wake-up call. A wake-up call that Chinese quality of goods is actually as good or even better than some Western products. And that's something that over the past

0: past. I mean, ever, we never realized that that would be possible. And so the reality, in my view, is that we are fighting against some loss of competitiveness that we have inside Europe, inside of the US, but we're trying to fix that by doing more protection and looking at de-risking from China, putting some tariffs restrictions. So it's very much about protecting what we have. And I often feel like we're protecting the past, and because of that are not protecting our future. And somehow this China shock 2.0, as we call it, is new to us. But we had a China shock 1.0, which we knew. Just in America, there was a lot of job losses. In Europe, it was a lot less, meaning that there was a lot of wealth and purchasing power created by having these cheap products as well. So the China shock 1.0 wasn't that big, which means that the China shock 2.0 is even bigger. And we're reacting as well, much bigger as a result.
1: Martin, what do you think? I mean, why do you think that there seems to be so much resistance in the West to embracing Chinese innovation rather than seeing it as the opportunity it is?
2: Well, I think that the atmosphere in Europe, certainly, I think is a bit different from how it was in the period, you know, 2018, 2020 and so on, when the sort of anti-China attitude was quite virulent. And I don't think it's quite the same this time round. I think it's much more coming from, well, you know, the European Union bureaucracy and sections of the US government, if not all of it. But I think the attitude amongst people is a bit different now. I mean, then China was really quite an unknown factor, certainly in Europe. It was waking up to the fact that China was a rising force, but not that it knew much about it. Now, this time around, I think people are a little bit wiser on the whole. I don't want to speak for everyone, but I think there is that element of knowing more about China, and in particular, experiencing more about China. I mean, the most singular example of this for me is the spread of Chinese electric vehicles, which, you know, in my own country, there's been a really big change over the last couple of years. People are, you know, quite receptive and objective. And the idea that they're a threat to our way of being, you know, doesn't really feature, certainly not in the UK, which barely makes cars these days, of course. We're not talking about Germany or even France in this context. So I think that I'm a little bit more optimistic, I think, that this argument is not going to hack it in the same way that it might have done 5 to 10 years ago. I think the Chinese are quite right, by the way, to not call it China Shock 2.0, but China Opportunity 2.0, because that's exactly what it is. I mean, you know, China's defining the future, and we need to be part of it.
1: And there does seem to be a bit of a shift when it comes to business, doesn't it, Michal? Because I'm thinking of the bosses of two of Europe's biggest energy companies, Total Energy and Électricité de France, who've just come back from China, saying they've got lessons to learn from China. Do you think it is a turning point in the conversation about China, from seeing it as a competitor to seeing it as a source of expertise?
3: I mean, I think the conversation is constantly changing. Where the shift is perhaps the biggest is from a perception that China is a market you sell into and you introduce European ideas, expertise, innovation into. And now, as you've just said, it is a source of expertise, of new technologies, but also of system design, of you know, these sort of integrated networks and platforms that are coming. So it's the clean tech, but it's also how various sources of clean tech work together. So I think competition was always part of the conversation. I think now it's much more visible in a host of sectors where China is, where Chinese firms are leading, but also, as Pascal was saying earlier, where Europe has lost some of its competitiveness. But the debate is quite fragmented from certain governments that see the threat and the shock to industry. And I think we have to recognize that Europe losing its industrial competitiveness, and that's both a factor of China doing really well and Europe not doing so well, it's still a political problem. So wishing it away is not going to help us. At the same time, businesses are acknowledging the benefits and, as you said, China as a source of expertise, China as a source of very deeply competitive supply chains as well.
1: I mean, Pascal, Michal was talking about that gap there that we're seeing between China and the rest of the world. And that's something that EDF's Bernard Fontana pointed out, describing a support structure built in China in 1 week that could take 2 years in France. And what do you think explains a gap like that? Is it engineering? Is it regulation, political decision making, or something else?
0: Well, I think the typical explanation is that it's all of these above, which typically is looking at it from a top down. Regulation, even engineering, planning, as well as political decision taking, it's all top down decision. But I've lived and worked in China for 20 years and together with innovators in different industries. And you can feel that most of what's happening now is actually bottom up. And the combination with a strong top down and a bottom up is actually what makes the difference. And so it's a lot more about the innovation power and the collaboration power that we're not noticing yet enough. And we think it's still a top down thing. I mean, I was at EDF China in Beijing. EDF in China. I was in Beijing just 3 months ago. And I talked to them and they gave me the exact same story. And it was really like, yeah, China can build a nuclear plant in 3 to 5 times the speed than France, which is quite interesting knowing that the technology and the know-how comes from France. And despite that they've been using most of that same know-how, they still can do it 3 to 5 times faster. And so regulation is part of it, but it's also a lot to do with the modular design. And when you build 7 to 8 nuclear plants every year, you actually can see this as an industry. You can build a supply chain around it. While in Europe, in France, in many countries, we still see all this as an engineering pilot or an engineering project and not as a transformation of an industry in itself. And that, of course, with the regulation that goes much faster, I've had one or other example that I had from State Grid that they said just connecting a wind farm takes about a month. In Belgium, it takes about 3 years. So getting that get the approval is just, you can't compare the two. But it's also about that design, but also the supply chain. And I think we're missing the fact that once the planning is there, we're going to put the wind farm there or a nuclear plant or whatever, that the whole supply chain actually gets starts working and everybody starts supplying or building the products for that plan that will be executed. And that's very different in Europe, where we wait for the regulation to be done or to be approved in order to actually start building stuff. And that we waste a lot of time because of it.
1: We waste a lot of time, but do you think there's also something else here? Because, you know, if the West continues to head towards protectionism to try and counter this new China shock, you know, how do you see it playing out? You know, at what point does protecting European industry become protecting inefficiency? And actually, let me put this one to you, Martin.
2: Well, I think we've reached the point now where there's a much wider recognition that China is a very innovative society. I think if we go back, you know, to that period I was describing earlier, the mid-late teens, then people didn't think of China in that way. And the idea that China was somehow a global leader in innovation was rather dismissed by Biden and others. Now, that is an unsustainable position because there's widespread understanding amongst at least sections of the public in Europe and less so the United States because of a different atmosphere there, that China is actually emerging as a global leader in one front after another. And therefore, there's a shift in attitudes towards China as a result of this. And people can see or will see that it's not good enough to sort of slam the door shut or dismiss what China's doing, but we need to know about it. We need to learn from it. I think that's going to raise a further question, which is, well, OK, if all that's true,

0: why's China been able to do it? And why can't we? Why is China widening the gap to us in the West? What can we do about it? And I think this is a bigger, much bigger discussion. Basically, so far, what's happened is there's a sort of, you know, this shock 2.0 or opportunity 2.0 has rather been, you know, dismissed as a result of subsidies or, you know, currency manipulation or what have you. No, it's not to do with any of that. What it's to do with is that China represents a systemic challenge of our time. It is a superior force. It develops a superior economic and cultural system, and that is quite a different question. Mm. Then the learning process is a much more difficult one and challenging one, but absolutely essential.
1: Michal, where else is there this big gap? And of course, your area of expertise is energy. The climate dividend from this China shock really can't be underestimated, I don't think. I mean, you know, China's clean energy exports, they're 10 times those of the United States.
2: I mean, the benefits from the availability of these cost-competitive low-carbon technologies are huge. China's clean energy exports are significantly larger than the US or any other global supplier. And I think there are a number of aspects to this, right? There's the element of availability at scale. There is, you know, China's output is really enough to meet the world's decarbonization needs for solar panels, electric vehicles through 2030 at least. There's the cost competitiveness. There's also been that adaptability with Chinese firms adapting to various needs and local market conditions. So from the decarbonization perspective, it's clearly a boon. At the same time, the scale and competitive pressure is a huge challenge in China as well, right? There's concerns about involution and the downsides that this has for Chinese firms, for the domestic market. That's one of the reasons that Chinese firms are looking to export overseas. So involution is the downside domestically of this, and that's the flip side of the opportunity. There is also the shock because we can't, you know, these debates are happening in silos with the climate community rightly saying that the low carbon technologies that are available are essential for the low carbon energy transition. But that's not the whole story. There are the industrial communities and yes, there's the European competitiveness, but there have been subsidies in clean tech. They've been phased out. There's a lower cost of inputs. There's the scale. There's innovative capacity. There's government support. There's demand certainty. I mean, there are a lot of factors that have gone into China's advanced competitiveness. But it is now at a point where it's not just competing, but also displacing European manufacturers. And I think that's where there is a risk that if Europe loses its industrial base, and again, it's not just the China shock, it's also European elements, there will be political pushback against the energy transition. So there has to be a middle point here somewhere.
1: I want to talk a little bit more about where the shift in innovation is coming from. Because, Pascal, there was a time when companies travelled to Silicon Valley to learn. But increasingly, they're travelling to Shenzhen, to Hefei or Shanghai. What do you think they're hoping to learn there that they can't learn elsewhere?
3: Now, that's a very interesting question because I'm bringing a lot of European execs to China to see Chinese innovation every year. I do that 7-8 times a year. And these execs have also been to Silicon Valley before. And they still go to Silicon Valley, but they go for different reasons. And I myself lived for 2 years in Silicon Valley, so I can really see how the difference is. And in my view, what you see in Silicon Valley and what has excited most Europeans is always the dream big and then ultimately think very smart and then scale big with risk capital. And that model has worked for decades. And in Europe, we've tried to emulate that. But the Chinese, they have big visions and big plans, but they dream very small. And what I mean by that, my experience is they're very pragmatic, very result-oriented. And then what they do different is that they iterate very, very fast and build very fast the next version. And every time they learn, and by doing that, they ultimately build systems that are as good in quality, but it's a different path. And then the fact that they work together and they collaborate

0: In what we call ecosystems or in partnerships with certain companies and vertical integration. That is really a model that many of the executives in Europe and even in the US are going to China to understand. Because Silicon Valley is really being the king of software. And this is easy. You can just rewrite and debug something and you just scale again. But with hardware, it's a lot more difficult. This is hard work. And so the Chinese have been very good at scaling hardware at speed. And that's something that very few, even in Europe, can still do today. And that involves infrastructure investment, it involves talent development, it involves IP that is being created. And all that happened in the last 10, 15 years. And so China right now has a different model, a different formula, where it's more about working together in smaller groups and building results, which many execs are now interested to learn because the world is not just about software anymore. It's more about hardware plus software.
1: So, Martin, let's talk more about that change and about how everyone wants faster growth, faster infrastructure, faster innovation. I mean, which parts of China's experience do you think are genuinely transferable? And which only work because they are uniquely Chinese?
2: I think probably most of the things that we ought to learn are transferable, but they're not applicable in the same way as in China. I mean, the great difference between China and, say, the European Union is that China's much, much, much bigger. In terms of population. And it's also, a single society, China, whereas the European Union remains a collection of nation states, unified in very limited ways, which, as we all know, is an obstacle to speed of movement. It takes a long time to reach decisions. And some of those decisions, it's very difficult to apply because of the nature of the union. So I think that I mean I could go on. I mean I think that you can only really understand China in terms of its evolution over a 2,000-year period. I mean, this is something that's been hugely neglected in the West, in any even academically, let alone in popular writing. But the fact is that China's ability to act in a relatively unified way has very deep historical roots going back to its origins as a civilization state and the dominant kind of ideologies that grew up in China as a result of this. And I think what we're witnessing is not just what's happened this year or the last decade or something else. It's got much deeper roots than that. Now, we'll never be able to we shouldn't, we can't imitate. I mean, my own country cannot become another China. It's just historically and culturally and economically and politically just so different. But we can learn a lot about, for example, thinking long term. I mean, our societies in the West have become so used to short-term thinking that we take it for granted. And our whole political system is geared to short-term thinking. It is based on short-term thinking. And this is a real problem because this is not sort of soluble overnight or in the next year or the next 5 years or the next 10 years, but it is a problem that ultimately, Europe will have to tackle, and in a very different kind of way than it has hitherto. But in the meantime, in the shorter run, yes, of course, we can learn. For example, take electric vehicles. I mean, it's clear now that the only way that the European car firms can really survive competitively with China is if they basically borrow heavily from Chinese technology in batteries, everything. There's lots of different aspects to this. The whole notion of relationship with technology and engineering, for example, is completely different in the Chinese EV context. So we can learn that those kind of things we can learn and should learn, and I think we will learn. But we'll already be in a different relationship to China than the one we're used to. It all started

0: with the opening up, you know, Chinese trying to attract European manufacturers like Volkswagen. Now we're in the reverse position. European manufacturers will have to learn like crazy from China and become probably ultimately part of Chinese firms.
1: I think it's so interesting how you talk about the ideological differences and

0: Thinking of the new U3, AI, robotics, innovative drugs.
1: And I think because of that long list, I will decline your challenge and not choose one single innovation, because they are all extremely impressive. I think it's exactly what you were saying about the way of doing things that is important and transformative. Again, you know, you look at electric vehicles, but equally look at Weixin, like at WeChat as a platform. I know we all talk about it. It's the equivalent of WhatsApp, but it's not, right? It's this whole universe of applications and user-friendly ways of doing things. So I think it's really that what I would say is sort of this, the industrial clusters or these ecosystems that have emerged in China, the combination of enabling policy frameworks and fierce competition that, and again, these sort of industrial ecosystems and clusters are the embodiment of this. And this is something we don't talk about enough in the West. You know, we talk about subsidies, or sometimes we talk about the technologies that are formidable. But it is that enabling environment that is both policy-led but also bottom-up, in that it has led to such fierce competition and such dynamism. I think, to me, that's the really interesting and innovative element that China has brought, and that has enabled all this raft of technologies and innovations to come about.
0: And so all of those things have changed the mindset of the world towards China. I mean, Pascal, there's been this recent study from the Pew Institute which showed that views of countries, views of China from countries from Spain to Greece, Nigeria, Colombia, Sri Lanka, are more positive than negative, and indeed more positive than they are to the United States. What do you think that tells us?
2: Well, the most impressive is, of course, that this all happened in 1 year time. If you would look 1 or 2 years ago, I mean, you still have a very different perception on China versus the US. So what happened in the last 1.5 years, I think we all know. It's Donald Trump who took office and who changed the world in the way that many countries and nations feel that the US is not the reliable partner it used to know, but also has a very monopolistic or threatening attitude, which is quite ironic, because the US and Europe have been calling China a threat, but the US has been threatening the rest of the world themselves right now. So I think for a lot of countries in the world, a lot of nations, they feel that there's a lot of words coming from the US, but actually the actions are missing. And when they see the Chinese really building stuff that they need and have a kind of a modernization model that they could copy in a way or use some parts of it to really develop further their own economies, I mean, of course, they get more attracted to China than to the US, who is now not really talking about we will lead in everything that we have, specifically when it's about AI or about space or whatever. And so I do believe that many countries are now feeling that China has at least the same to offer at the US, and long term maybe more, because they will rely on these kind of production line and supply lines in the way to develop their own economy. So I think it's logical evolution. I just didn't expect it to happen in just a year time.
0: But Martin, the thing is that the trust works both ways. I mean, if China wants more countries to learn from its experience, what does China still need to do to build that greater international confidence?
3: Well, just one point I wanted to make, and that is with regard to your Pew observation. Mm-hmm. And that is, if you look at the figures, what is striking is that virtually every country in the developing world gives China higher marks than the United States. I think that, I think actually China's been much more successful since about 2022-23 than it was in the period from 2016 to 2020 odd. One of the reasons was COVID. That one way or another, China, I think, took a lot of stick and a lot of harm during that period. And I think that now what China's learnt is to be, you know, to not engage in wolf warrior tactics and attacking and so on, but adopt a very actually open attitude, very reasoning attitude, not saying me. I think Xi Jinping in this period has been actually very effective compared with that previous period. So I think there's lessons in that, and I think they've drawn those lessons. And

0: And that is that China needs to be as open as possible, needs to be more open, and it needs to be practical, and it needs to give assistance around the world. So that's the way to build relationships with countries, and to share what its vision of the future, you know, and its vision of the future is actually being played out, enacted, established within China. So the more people can understand China, preferably at first hand, but most people will never be able to do that, of course, but that's really important.
1: So, Michal, when it comes down to it, if we flip it around, can your biggest strategic rival also be your best source of innovation?
2: Absolutely. I mean, you know, and in some quarters in Europe today, people look at the US as strategic rival or a threat, and yet it's still a source of innovation and technology. I think the two have coexisted and continue to coexist. It's just maybe a starker picture today, but absolutely.
1: Michal Maidan, Pascal Coppens and Martin Jakes, thank you very much.
0: Thank you.
2: Thank you.
0: Thank you.
3: You can watch every episode of The Agenda in full on CGTN Europe's YouTube channel. 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
1: Coming up on a future agenda, digital sovereignty. Does it really matter which country controls the tech that runs our lives? But for now, from me, Juliette Manham, all the Agenda team here in London, goodbye.

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0: A place where identities are not inherited from a single source.
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0: But created through centuries of cultural exchange.
5: Es nuestra tradición, es nuestra cultura, y gracias a eso mantenemos a nuestras familias.
0: Identity, being Latin American. Next on Big Story.

0: They came to these lands searching for gold. Conquistadors, hungry for riches to take back to the crown. To them, this was a new world, a place to conquer, to dominate, to extract. But these lands were not empty. They were home to great civilizations, with rich histories, belief systems, ancestral knowledge, and natural beauty. Civilizations that would be violently subjugated, their people dominated, their wealth torn from the earth. For centuries, they kept coming back for land, for labor, for power. And Latin America was forever marked by this gaze, a territory to be exploited. But they got one thing wrong. The true wealth of Latin America was never underground. It was always in its people. A people shaped by communal life, by shared labor, and by collective resistance. A culture that survived conquest and whose pre-Hispanic traditions still endure today. It's 3 a.m. in the valleys of Oaxaca, Mexico. These are members of the Palenque del Güero Mezcalero from the Santa Catarina Minas community. They are cooking agave, the plant used to create the ancestral spirit known as mezcal.
1: Para mí el mezcal es todo. 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
0: The agave hearts are cooked underground, covered through the night, drawing smoke, heat, and sweetness from the earth. It is slow, demanding work, and here, it is rarely done alone.
1: Es muy pesado. 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
0: Dena Chagoya is a proud mezcalera. Her family has been making mezcal for 5 generations. Once cooked and cooled, the agave, known locally as maguey, moves to the crushing or milling stage. Traditionally, this is done by hand. Mezcal, and the knowledge behind, predates colonization, as anthropologist Citlali Quecha Reina explains.
2: Es una bebida prehispánica, incluso en códices que hacen alusión a su consumo, incluso aquí en el centro de México, está ya registrado su proceso, no solamente de producción, sino también el consumo en ciertas ceremonias específicas. 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
0: Before the Spanish arrived, these lands were home to many worlds, with their own languages and ways of life. In Oaxaca, one of those worlds was the Zapotec. For generations, Zapotec communities had a special relationship

0: relationship with the land, full of labor and rituals. 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
2: ¡Hombre de Dios! ¿Este?
0: What the conquistadors once saw as wealth to be taken from the land, people here have long understood differently. The agave, their gold, is cultivated and harvested in community. In Oaxaca, there is a word for this kind of shared labor. They call it tequio. A tradition of communal work where value is not measured by what one person owns, but by what a community builds together.
3: Tenemos muchas costumbres, la siembra medias. 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
0: For generations, mezcal was marginalized, restricted, and treated as suspect. Beginning in the colonial era, agave spirits were restricted and taxed to protect imported European liquors. Today, it is officially recognized as a protected expression of place, tradition, and cultural identity. A reversal made possible by the perseverance of mezcalero families.
3: Se solicitó una denominación de origen en 1994, justamente celebrando esta capacidad que tuvimos de sobreponernos y de seguir produciendo el mezcal, de ser orgullosos y de cómo a raíz de esa denominación de origen nosotros logramos cambiar esta percepción. 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
0: Latin America is a vast region, beginning in the north with Mexico, running through Central America, stretching across the Caribbean into the Amazon, over the Andes, and all the way to the southern tip of South America.
5: América Latina es una región de encuentros, ¿no? 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
0: Rebecca Carrasco is a Peruvian anthropologist and historian. She is also a proud member of the Tucson community, a term derived from Cantonese used in Peru to describe people of Chinese descent born in the country. Carrasco has dedicated her life to studying Chinese migration in the region. Between 1849 and 1877, nearly 100,000 Chinese laborers arrived in Peru under eight-year contracts that often blurred the lines between indenture and slavery. After their contracts ended, many entered the local economy as urban entrepreneurs. And once the indenture system came to an end, thousands more Chinese migrants arrived as free settlers, laying the foundation of the Chinese-Peruvian community.
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0: 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It was there that he passed on values and where they learned to connect.
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0: 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It's the perfect place for cultures to meet. And in Peru, the result is part of what makes this country stand out.
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0: 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It is the blending of lives. And that can only happen in a place that allows migrants not only to arrive, but to remain. For Chef Lee, Peru was a place where he felt he could build a life. He arrived more than two decades ago and found something familiar, a culture that, like his own, places family at the center and turns every meal into a gathering across generations.
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0: 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In Peru, few dishes embodied that transformation better than arroz chaufa. It is no longer just a staple of chifa cuisine. It is something you find everywhere, from restaurants to neighborhood markets. 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
1: 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She is daughter of Spanish migrants who came to Brazil fleeing the Francisco Franco dictatorship in Spain that lasted 36 years.
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1: 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The makeshift burial ditch created by the Portuguese was used to discard the bodies of an estimated 30,000 enslaved Africans who didn't survive the two-month-long trip across the Atlantic.
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1: 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They created the Memorial of the New Blacks Institute for Research and Memory. It is located in the Gamboa neighborhood, Rio's port region, known as Little Africa, where nearly 2 million captives arrived in Portuguese ships between the 16th and 19th century.
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1: Today, more than half of Brazilians, nearly 56%, identify as black or mixed race. But in a country built by enslaved African labor, many Afro-Brazilians say that legacy has never been matched by equal power or representation.
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1: 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Today, many remain living communities where Afro-Brazilian identity, culture, and collective memory are still defended.
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1: Across Latin America, the defense of memory often takes cultural form. In Colombia, where decades of armed conflict have left deep scars, music has become more than culture. It is memory, resistance, and a way to survive. We are in Tumaco, on Colombia's Pacific coast, a region rich in Afro-Colombian tradition, but long scarred by violence, displacement, and disappearance.
7: Ahorita estamos aquí en Tumaco porque, le tocó uno salir de la vereda por la violencia, que había mucha violencia y todo eso. 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
1: In the home of singer Paloma Viajera, grief is not hidden, it is sung. In this Afro-Colombian tradition, death and life are not opposites, but part of the same journey. Through alabaos and arrullos, mourning becomes memory, and memory becomes community. For generations, songs have helped families face the unbearable, even the death of a child.
7: Inclusive, al niño era cantar. 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
1: These women are part of a group called Cantoras de Esperanza y Paz, Singers of Hope and Peace. They came together in 2013, united by the same wound. Each had lost a loved one to forced disappearance.
8: Este es Javier David.
1: Carmelina Valencia speaks for the group. Her 16-year-old son, Javier, disappeared one day and never came home. In a region where armed groups still control territory and illicit economies, stories like his are tragically common.
9: Yo siempre me pregunto un niño o unos niños por qué los tienen que desaparecer. ¿Qué tanto? ¿Qué es lo que ellos ven que las personas que le hacen el daño les da miedo que ellos lo vayan a publicar? 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
3: For these women, singing is also protection. In a region where asking questions can still be dangerous, song became a safer way to demand answers and to ask a country and its leaders, where are our loved ones?

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2: In Colombia alone, more than 132,000 people are still counted among the disappeared of the armed conflict. For the families left behind, the deepest wound is uncertainty. Not knowing where their loved one is or whether they will ever return. Across Latin America, that same pain has given rise to songs, rituals, and mass movements. Mothers who refuse to forget and refuse to stop searching.
3: Ese día me acuerdo que a los tres meses por ahí que tenía desaparecido, me levanté en una angustia. 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
1: Every March 24th in Argentina, thousands march for memory, truth, and justice. The gathering is a call to condemn the atrocities committed during the country's military dictatorship in the 70s.
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1: 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Under the dictatorship that followed, a military junta targeted political opponents

0: activists, students, workers, and suspected dissidents. Human rights groups estimate that around 30,000 people were forcibly disappeared.
1: Este es un lugar muy especial de los argentinos, donde se ha hecho todo con tanto corazón que acá no hay intereses creados. 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
0: But before the march reaches the plaza, another ritual begins quietly nearby, inside the Casa de las Madres. Here, the women who helped turn grief into resistance prepare to walk once more. Among them is Tati Almeida, one of the founding members of Mothers of Plaza de Mayo. Her son, Alejandro, was forcibly disappeared. For her, memory is not a monument to the past. It is a responsibility in the present.
2: ¿Por qué memoria? 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
0: 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Under the dictatorship, even gathering was forbidden, so they kept moving.
2: Azucena buscaba a su hijo y en un momento dijo unas palabras que tienen tanta actualidad. 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
0: For others in the house, the anniversary is not symbolic. It is family history.
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0: In Mexico, that same idea of survival is written into the land itself. Some maguey plants can take decades to mature. And as demand for mezcal grows, the pressure on wild agaves grows with it.
5: Ya varios estamos conscientes de que nos estamos acabando los agaves endémicos, los silvestres. 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
0: To help protect wild agaves, some mezcaleros leave certain plants unharvested. They allow them to send a quiote, the tall flowering stalk that rises from its center after years of growth. It's the plant's final act, and one of the most important.
5: Y si no, agarras los bulbos y esa semilla se va a reproducir.

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1: 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And when it finally does, it gives everything to leave something behind, a sacrifice for the future. Across Latin America, survival has often looked the same. Lives full of beauty, shaped by hardship.
0: Para mí, ser latina es sinónimo de raíces, es sinónimo de estar orgulloso de nuestra cultura. 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
1: In Latin America, building resistance through memory, songs, and educational tools is important. At the former Navy Mechanics School, once one of the dictatorship's most notorious detention and torture centers, memory has been transformed into a public site of education.
2: Cada vez que nosotros abrimos la puerta, nos vamos a encontrar con algún audio de archivos, son archivos documentales.
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1: And behind every public symbol, there's also the patient work of preservation. At the Mother's Archive, Natalia Bermejo safeguards the documents, images, and traces that keep this history alive.
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1: 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But these are not only stories of trauma. They are stories of resistance that continue today.
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1: 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The belief that survival itself can become a form of beauty, born from expressions of love.
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1: Much of Latin American identity is not only born from struggle. It is made thanks to the ways people create, transform, celebrate, and belong.
6: La posibilidad de crear, innovar, y sobre todo transformar realidades a partir de experiencias muy regionales. 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
1: And those stories travel through food, music, and art. In Bogotá, Colombian muralist Carlos Trilleras paints a Mexican ancestral ritual, the Danza de Voladores. For him, Latin American identity begins with territory, with the original peoples, the faces, the colors, and the cosmovisions that continue to shape the region.
8: Los latinos somos una fuerza marrón, se puede decir, la cual estamos estamos incrustados y llevamos en las venas la unión y parte del territorio, y es esa fuerza de gente como muy auténtica, lo siento. 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
0: They came searching for gold, but Latin America's true wealth was never underground. 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
1: Holding guns.
2: Guns. Guns. Guns. Guns. Guns. Guns. Guns. Guns. Guns. Guns. Guns. Guns. Guns. Guns. Guns. Guns. Guns. Guns. Guns. Guns. Guns. Guns. Guns. Guns. Guns. Guns. Guns. Guns. Guns. Guns. Guns. Guns. Guns. Guns. Guns. Guns. Guns. Guns. Guns. Guns. Guns. Guns. Guns. Guns. Guns. Guns. Guns. Guns. Guns. Guns. Guns. Guns. Guns. Guns. Guns. Guns. Guns. Guns. Guns. Guns. Guns. Guns. Guns. Guns. Guns. Guns. Guns. Guns. Guns. Guns. Guns. Guns. Guns. Guns. Guns. Guns. Guns. Guns. Guns. Guns. Guns. Guns. Guns. Guns. Guns. Guns. Guns. Guns. Guns. Guns. Guns. Gu

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All around the world. All around the clock. Our reporters are at home across the globe. From our headquarters in Beijing and production centers in Washington, Nairobi, and London. 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

images may appear to be identical, but looks can be deceiving. 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It has to be discovered. There are always different sides to a story. We put the focus on the details. To see more, to understand better. 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
1: Hello, I'm Lee Jianhua. Welcome to the programme, Our Top Stories. A deepening rift between once close allies. President Trump responds as Canada announces tit-for-tat tariffs. This is not another Venezuela. Iran's president says the United States misjudged the war. A desperate humanitarian crisis in Gaza as more than 1 million displaced Palestinians struggle to get basic daily needs. Droughts, floods and water shortages. Why this year's World Water Week matters more than ever. And the Chinese motorbike brand that's dishing the dirt in the Czech countryside. U.S. President Donald Trump has accused Canada of wanting the benefits of being a U.S. state without actually being one. After a last-minute breakdown in their trade negotiations, America has applied 50% tariffs on certain Canadian goods, which Ottawa has promised to match dollar for dollar. Canada's Prime Minister Mark Carney called the levies a miscalculation.
2: A mutually beneficial trade agreement is possible. One that respects our sovereignty, one that builds on our complementary strengths, one that lowers costs for families on both sides of the border, one that creates good jobs for our workers. Canada has always worked towards these goals, even while America's attention and dedication to them have wavered.
1: Our correspondent Jagruti Davi joins us from Washington. Jagruti, great to have you. So talk us through Trump's response.
3: Well, in an early Truth Social post, Donald Trump said that Canada wants the benefits of being a state without being one. They have also charged our grape farmers for many years massive amounts of tariffs, no more. The Canada comment in particular, I guess, is reflecting on comments he's made previously. He's talked about adding Canada as the US's 51st state, obviously an idea that Canada's premiers have pushed back against. Donald Trump has also made comments about Mark Carney and his predecessor Justin Trudeau being future governors of Canada. And these jibes come after Mark Carney said Canada would match US tariffs dollar for dollar after those crucial trade talks fell through. The US trade representative is saying that Canada declined the deal even though it was in their favour. Canada was saying unfair last-minute changes meant that they could not accept. So now we're seeing fears of a full-on trade war between these two neighbours, putting into question the US-Mexico-Canada trade pact as well.
1: Yeah, and Mark Carney's language has been really tough, we have to say, and he has highlighted the United States' reliance on Canadian energy. So could that become a vulnerability for the US?
3: Well, Canadian officials have in the past mooted this as a suggestion. Let's cut off energy to the US in retaliation for tariffs, they've said. Now, this could have huge consequences because Canada is the US's largest foreign energy supplier. Provides more than 60% of the US's crude oil imports, nearly all of its imported natural gas, and more than 80% of its imported electricity. So this shows how integrated the two countries' power grids and refinery chains are, and this could cause any threat to cut off, if that is followed through, that could have huge consequences. You could see unreliable electricity in areas of the northeast of the United States, or the Midwest, where there's a reliance on electricity. You don't really have an alternative for the Canadian crude in the same way. Like Venezuelan and Mexican crude, for example, is a bit different. So the refining process is different. You could also see differences in price pressures in states that are reliant on Canadian crude and electricity. So these are just some of the implications that could happen. Now, it's questionable as to whether the US would, whether Canada would follow through on something like that, and you know, as an escalation. But, you know, it just shows the language that's being used. It just shows how serious this situation is.
1: Well, thank you very much. That is our correspondent Jagruti Davi in Washington. Now, if you click on the QR code on the screen, you can access our digital gallery showing how much the US economy relies on strong trade ties with Canada. Well, Iran has warned neighboring countries against joining the U.S. economic war. Iran's new security chief, Mohsen Rezaei, has threatened to halt oil shipments through the Strait of Hormuz if Gulf countries sided with the United States. Earlier this week, President Trump announced what he called the most crushing economic operation against Tehran. President Masoud Pezeshkian said the U.S. has failed to weaken and isolate Iran. He added that Iran would not become another Venezuela. Now let's speak to our correspondent Sepia Saremi in Tehran. Sepia, great to see you here. So what more can you tell us about Tehran's response?
4: Thank you for having me. Now, so much is going on here in Tehran, politically, economically, and...

0: very important televised interview said that those states joining U.S. sanctions against Iran, those sanctions will be announced in detail tomorrow on Monday, will be considered an enemy, and Tehran will target the interests in retaliation. Rezaei has vowed to neutralize the economic war with the United States. He also mentioned that Americans have betrayed negotiations and diplomacy. Now we can safely say that diplomacy has hit a wall between Iran and the U.S. On the other side, President Masoud Pezeshkian defended the memorandum of understanding, and also he acknowledged the economic challenges Iran is facing. He also went on to say that the country, the best way for the country to move beyond what he described as a situation of neither war nor peace is the memorandum of understanding signed between the U.S. and Iran. This is all related to politics. Economically speaking, I have to tell you that Iran is facing an unprecedented crisis. Rial, our national currency, is on a freefall. It's just going down. Gold prices are just soaring. You know, something we've never seen that happened this fast. You know, for example, you wake up in the morning, you check the prices, and you see after 2 hours the prices have gone up. So this is an unprecedented crisis that Iran is facing: inflation, unemployment, and also the currency, the devaluation of the rial are happening at the same time. Diplomatically, I have to tell you that Field Marshal Asim Moniz's plan to visit the official for Pakistan is reported to be planning to visit Iran in coming days. There are some reports indicating that he's planning to mediate again between Iran and U.S. to might kickstart negotiations between the two countries. This is all going on in Iran economically, politically, and diplomatically for now. We have to see what will happen in near future.
1: Oh, thank you very much for that update. That is our correspondent, Sepia Sarame, in Tehran. Well, the situation in the Middle East looks set to dominate Saudi Crown Prince Mohammed bin Salman's state visit to France. He's due to hold talks with French President Emmanuel Macron on Monday. The two are expected to explore ways to diversify

0: energy supplies and transport routes amid the situation in the Strait of Hormuz. Our correspondent Ross Cullen is in Paris. Ross, so what do we know about the two-day state visit?
1: Well, it's beginning today at the Grand Palais in the centre of the French capital, where the Saudi Crown Prince and the French President will be attending the closing ceremony of the World Cup. This is the eSports international competition. We've had the Men's Soccer Football World Cup a bit earlier on this year. We're now having the eSports World Cup for the first time in its history, being held outside Saudi Arabia. France, the host this year, and the Saudi Crown Prince in attendance with the French President for that on Sunday. The official full day of the visit will be on Monday, when the Crown Prince will be at the Élysée Palace to speak to the French President one-on-one, and then there will be a state dinner at the end of the day on Monday. Those talks at the French presidential office and residence set to be dominated by the ongoing war in the Middle East, the so far fruitless attempts to have a ceasefire and a formal end to the conflict between the United States and Iran. There will also be a chance for Emmanuel Macron to dig a little deeper into the new defence pact signed by Saudi Arabia and Turkey, along with Pakistan. And so there'll be a chance for discussions about those issues, along with energy, transport, healthcare, a range of agreements set to be signed between Paris and Riyadh during the Saudi Crown Prince's state visit here in France.
0: Yeah, there is really a lot to cover. Thank you so much, Ross. That is our correspondent, Ross Cullen, in Paris. Israel has launched a drone strike in southern Syria, injuring one person. The Israeli government claims it was targeting a terrorist, while Damascus called the attack a blatant violation of its territory. Syria's foreign minister says contact with Israel was cut after it bombed an airbase on Tuesday, but the door for diplomacy remains open. At least one person has been killed and two others wounded in an Israeli strike near Gaza's Mughazi refugee camp. Israel says it targeted the terror operative. Following repeated attacks over the last week, mediators have warned that the Israelis are undermining peace negotiations. 1 million displaced Palestinians continue to struggle to meet their basic daily needs. It's a humanitarian crisis the UN is warning will only get worse. Our correspondent Rami Al-Maghari reports.
2: At the beginning of August, the UN warned that Gaza was nearing the highest level of food insecurity, with 67% of the population facing food insecurity. Maryam Al-Thirani lives with her family in a displacement camp in Gaza City, with charity kitchens scaling back meal distributions, providing food for her three children has become increasingly difficult.
3: My husband is injured and we have no source of income. I struggle in every possible way to provide food for my three children. Today, we received no meals from the charity kitchen and I don't know how I will feed them.
2: Mahmoud Hellis is displaced from the Shaja'iya neighborhood east of Gaza City. Accessing water is an exhausting daily task. Every day, he and his children struggle to find even a small amount.
4: Water is a right from God for everyone, but we cannot get enough. We wash our clothes only once every 2 weeks because of the shortage. We even ration drinking water. A person needs around 5 liters a day, but we drink only one glass so we can save the rest for cooking and cleaning. Water is our greatest hardship.
2: Gaza's municipalities recently warned of an imminent water system collapse due to fuel and oil shortages. They say only 40 of around 700 generators have received oil,
5: People struggle on a daily basis to access their essentials, reliable access to clean water, to sanitation, to healthcare, to affordable and nutritious food. And we urge sustained efforts to ensure the rapid and unimpeded flow of humanitarian assistance into the

0: Gaza Strip.
1: The UN also warned that around 10% of Gaza's population was approaching famine conditions, highlighting the severity of the humanitarian crisis across the Gaza Strip.
2: For more than a million displaced Palestinians across Gaza, securing enough food and clean water has become a never-ending daily battle, as the peace plan has yet to be fully implemented on the ground. Rami Almighari, CGTN, Gaza City.
3: 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Access to food and water is critical in Gaza. After the break, we'll find out why this year's World Water Week matters more than ever.

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1: 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CGTN. 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
6: Welcome back. Reminder of our top stories. A deepening rift between once close allies. President Trump responds as Canada announces tit-for-tat tariffs. This is not another Venezuela. Iran's president says the United States misjudged the war. And a desperate humanitarian crisis in Gaza as more than 1 million displaced Palestinians struggle to get basic daily needs.

0: The European Union has sent helicopters and firefighters to help Serbia battle major wildfires. Serbia has been struggling to contain a massive fire at a nature reserve near Belgrade for weeks. Thousands of hectares of pine forest have been reduced to ash. Serbia is not a member of the European Union but has access to the bloc's emergency help under its civil protection mechanism. Well, today marks the start of World Water Week. The annual global conference focuses on a host of water-related issues, including water security and sanitation. Our correspondent Rahul Pathak reports on why this year is more important than ever before.
1: The world has moved beyond a water crisis and into a state of global water bankruptcy. That was the worrying conclusion of a United Nations report earlier this year. The last 12 months have seen various crises that have threatened the global water supply thanks to a combination of water-related conflicts, droughts and bad water governance. Severe drought and record low water levels on the Danube River forced major nuclear power plants in Romania and Hungary to slash their output and in some cases completely shut down their reactors due to a lack of safe cooling water. Meanwhile, on the River Rhine, low levels have crippled Europe's busiest inland shipping corridor, carrying vital raw materials, chemicals and energy products between the North Sea ports and industrial heartlands. Away from Europe, water shortages are affecting another vital shipping route, the Panama Canal. The canal gets its water from the Gatun Lake Reservoir. A combination of lack of rainfall plus poor infrastructure has seen water levels in the lake plummet, which has had a knock-on effect on the Panama Canal, forcing it to cut the number of ships that use the vital waterway. The ever-expanding world of AI is also having a huge impact. AI data centres consume millions of gallons of fresh water daily for server cooling, and this consumption is only expected to increase.

0: While the shortage of water is a huge issue, floods around the world are also having a devastating impact. Floods like the one in Lombardy in Italy earlier this month can result in water quality being ruined by bacteria and various pathogens, making drinking water scarce. Rahul Pathak, CGTN.
1: Hank Ovink is Executive Director of the Global Commission on the Economics of Water.
2: Everything in this planet, our economy and for our society, depends on water security. But we don't have the policies, the programs, the practices and the investments ready to move forward with the action that is so much needed.
1: Yeah, and you have argued that we have undervalued water. Does it mean that water needs to become just more expensive?
2: No. The value of water is seen through its importance for ensuring energy security, food security, a healthy, stable and secure environment, as well as for stable economy and jobs. And that is the true value of water. That doesn't always translate into a price. It does. Eh? Water should not be there for grabs, and our water infrastructure that gets us fresh water is there. But right now, more than 2 billion people still lack access to safe drinking water. And that is not because there is no price for water, but because we undervalue water.
1: And do you think we have effective solutions now?
2: Yeah, I think the water space is a solution space by design. With the right level of governance, investment programs and commitment that is consistent and continuous, we can not only ensure that everybody has access to safe drinking water, sanitation and hygiene facilities, but also that water is the true underpinner and catalyst for an economy, a society and environment that is just, that is sustainable and that is resilient.
1: Mm-hmm. And I also want to talk about artificial intelligence. We know the AI boom is also putting new pressure on water resources, particularly through data centres. So should governments require companies to disclose their water consumption, or should we be building data centres in water-stressed regions?
2: No, I think the disclosure is for data centres, but for everybody. Eh? We use our economies, are using a lot of water, not only using water, but also using land, and land is a critical importance for that water cycle. So that disclosure for understanding, awareness and action is key. And at the same time, understanding our vulnerability in the context of our critical resources like water, and then don't exploit those resources in the places where it's already vulnerable, of course. But that is for data centers because they are consumers of energy and water, and because of energy, again, on water. True, but it's true for our economy at large.
1: Well, Kazakhstan is voting in a snap parliamentary election, with its president looking to strengthen his grip on power. The vote follows the adoption of a new constitution earlier this year. This paved the way for Kasym-Jomart Tokayev to seek another seven-year term. Tokayev won the last presidential election in 2022 with over 80% of the vote. The Democratic Republic of the Congo and M23 rebels have agreed a roadmap for peace talks as fighting continues in the east. The deal sets out steps for negotiations under a framework signed in Doha last year, as well as a grid system for reporting ceasefire violations. It follows 5 days of talks in Switzerland aimed at reviving the stalled peace process. Holding a wartime election would destroy Ukraine. That's the message from Ukrainian President Volodymyr Zelensky, responding to calls from his sacked defense minister. He said holding a vote now would split the country. Instead, he wants to focus on trying to end the conflict with Russia. Well, dozens of people have been injured after a 5.9 magnitude earthquake struck Japan. It hit the southern Ibaraki prefecture, northeast of Tokyo, at a depth of nearly 70 kilometers. The quake was also felt across Saitama and Chiba prefectures and in the capital, with supermarket shelves caught shaking in this footage. But Chinese motorbike manufacturers are taking on Europe's biggest brands. One company's latest model is leading the pack by testing some of the world's top riders in the challenging Czech countryside. Our correspondent Pablo Gutierrez reports.
3: For some motorcycle riders, the best test for their machine begins where the road ends. Here in Vilanets, Czech Republic, that test means mud, rocks, steep climbs and throttle. One of the riders on the course this year is European rally champion Tomáš Balal, who's

0: trying something new this season. He will be racing a Chinese-made motorcycle, ACF Moto.
1: The design is cool, compact, and lightweight. It's not heavy.
2: This is the second year the CF Moto Challenge takes place in Europe. The Czech and Slovak qualifiers will send their top riders to the global final in Spain. Last year, the final had 72 riders from over 18 countries competing in the rough terrain of Australia. Mate Oliva was one of the riders there. He says Chinese motorcycles are changing the racing culture in Europe and reshaping the market.
3: I remember times when everything was traditional, superbikes, types of motorcycles. If you want to go to terrain or traveling, you have to have a BMW or KTM and nothing else. But I think mindset of people is different now. They want value for money.
0: That shift is showing up in sales numbers. Across Europe's five biggest motorcycle markets, European and Japanese brands saw registrations fall nearly 13% last year, according to experts. For Martin Ticci of MTT Motorcycles in Brno, that shift means big business. The dealership recently celebrated its 1 millionth CF Moto sale.
4: Compared to, let's say, one of the European models, how much money would I be saving in euros? Mm. Are we talking about 10,000, 15,000 euros?
5: 10,000 euros.
0: This event is part of a much larger story. Take, for instance, last year, the sale of Chinese motorcycles increased here in Europe, while traditional brands declined. CF Moto, they tell us, grew by 50% or more. And here in Czech Republic and Slovakia, they're among the top three motorcycles in the market. But experts say the appeal of Chinese motorcycles is not only the price.
6: Customers are looking for technologies like displays, connectivity with the mobile phone, navigation. People want to sit on a bike for a whole day just to put fingers somewhere on the map and go there.
2: And while CF Moto is among the fastest growing motorcycle brands in Europe, China's QJ Motor, Vogue, and Suntis are gaining ground too. It seems the roar of Chinese motorbikes are about to get even louder. Pablo Gutierrez, CGTN, Vilanets, Czech Republic.
7: Well, humanoid robots continue to push the boundaries of innovation at the World Robot Games in Beijing. Some sprinted, while others faced off in a game of tennis. While the block stacking competition also had audiences in awe, the event features dozens of sports and simulators contests and aims to advance development of the technology.
8: It's been so great to see all of the many robots and the many different sports that have been out in the opening ceremony. These are getting more and more capable every single year with the jumps and the flips and all of the moves.
9: I was really excited. Whether it's their speed of movement or the way they maintain balance with all four limbs, it gives us endless possibilities to imagine about the future. The future looks very promising.
7: Our headlines again. A deepening rift between once close allies. President Trump responds as Canada announces tit-for-tat tariffs. This is not another Venezuela. Iran's president said the United States misjudged the war. And a desperate humanitarian crisis in Gaza as more than 1 million displaced Palestinians struggle to get basic daily needs. And that is the world today. Thanks for watching. There is more news on CGTN Europe's channel on the Telegram app. Or scan the QR code on the screen to get stories and updates sent direct to your phone. We're back with more news at the top of the hour. Coming up next is Travelogue. 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

0: We're in Qingdao, the city of beer and seafood.
1: This place is as international as it gets, from its European-style architecture to its lifestyle and its food.
0: There's plenty of fish in the sea here, so the locals are all about eating fresh.
1: And with an emphasis on quality ingredients, the regional cuisine here is ranked as one of China's most influential. And your patience.
0: So, chop chop.
2: Let's get food fight.

0: This is the best.
1: I love it. I love it so much.
0: Why don't you just take a dip?
1: Yeah. Are you going to join me?
0: Yeah, no, I'll join you.
1: Good, no.
0: It's amazing. Yeah, it's strange because, like, every time I go on holiday and I want to go to a beach, I never think of doing it in China. Like, I always go to somewhere in Southeast Asia or whatever.
1: Exactly.
0: But this is so much easier.
1: So nice.
0: And it's just as good. Oh,

0: saw there are some restaurants up there. Should we check it out?
1: Yeah, sure.
0: The foodies that we are.
1: I'm just hungry. The sea does that to you.
0: Same.
2: Cheers.
0: Cheers.
2: Or as they say in Qingdao, 哈啤酒吃嘎啦.
0: 哈啤酒吃嘎啦.
2: Cheers. Well, this is like honestly what you have to do in Qingdao. Drink beer and eat clams. That's like as iconic as it gets.
0: I could get used to this, honestly.
2: Oh, man.
0: With the ocean and this view.
2: Every day's a holiday here.
0: What a lifestyle.
2: Yeah. Man. Time to retire early.
0: Qingdao people must be the happiest people, hey?

0: This is local as it goes. Wow.
1: Oh my gosh.
2: There's people still using actual cash money.
1: Wow. True. That's last very unusual. It's actually pretty funky because like tien means sweet in Chinese, right?
0: How are we supposed to drink this?
1: Oh, but I actually heard that you eat tien with chopsticks and not with a spoon as you would actually think with porridge. Oh, we have vermicelli inside as well.
0: Are you saying there's like, what was it, peanuts and dates and vermicelli?
1: Well. Okay.
0: It's so heavy. Oh, yum.
1: Wow.
0: Oh, yum. It's like a pork donut.
1: Strike all those KOL cafes because this is just as local as it gets and you get the best food. And they never put focus on the interior, but they always put the focus on the food.
0: Yeah, yeah, exactly. It never looks like much, but you can tell from the queue.
1: Man, this is so good. Bye-bye.
3: Great way to start the day.
1: Yeah, we're going to roll.

0: Mix it up. Wedding crashers we are, hey?
1: There's so many weddings going on here.
0: Ah, I'm not surprised though, with a church like that here in China.
1: Interesting.
0: Hello. He's posing for the camera. All right, Mr. TR pose.
1: I'll try to look nonchalant.
0: Give me a little bit more drama, come on. Got it.
1: Do you wanna?
0: Yes, sure.
1: Look pretty.
0: Got like,
1: yeah, that's it.
0: Got
1: there
0: it.
1: You go.
0: Thank you.
1: Flip that hair.
0: Are you kidding?
1: I don't know how to use iPhones. But thank you for my video. That looks really cool.
0: Oh my gosh.
1: It's fine.
0: How beautiful is the view? Let's soak in this view and wait for the old man Tieran. Let's see where he's at. Wow.

0: Reminds me a bit of Blackpool. This is pretty interesting. It looks like Shanghai over there, and then, yeah, like you said, Sydney Opera House, right?
1: Did you see yourself living here in Chengdu?
0: Yeah, I think so.
1: Yeah?

0: feel like in some old classic Chinese movie with this interior.
1: Their food is really good there. It's always, it's like served at state banquets, and it's one of like Lu cuisine.
0: Wait, so Lu cuisine means?
1: It's Shandong province.
0: Oh, okay.
1: So like this entire area.
0: Oh, wow. Gosh. Wow.
1: That is incredible.
0: Oh my gosh. Oh my gosh.
1: What is that?
2: 油爆海螺.
0: Oh,
2: 油爆海螺.
0: Is this like really for two people?
1: Oh my god.
3: Wow.
1: Heaven. Oh, that looks familiar.
0: How should we order? Wow.
1: 不知道你们去没去蘸条？蘸条，你看，像不像蘸条？像像像，虾仁啦、海参啦、鱼片啦，在下面。那这个南瓜这样子挖的，这个就是用那个刀，对吧？对，用那个雕刻刀雕刻。Do you wanna give these things a try?
0: For sure, definitely. Plate of pepper, is that? Thank you.
1: Yeah. So, like, you know, the focus of Lu cuisine is all about balance. You're supposed to elevate the original taste of the ingredients, but not cover it with like too much spice in it.
0: I think I just covered it with too much spice.
1: You
0: did? It's so good because
1: it's amazing.
0: Super tender.
1: Mm-hmm. What do you think of the presentation?
0: Very overwhelming, to be honest. I can't really focus on the food as much as on the plating.
1: But to be honest, I think it's a cultural difference.
0: Absolutely.
1: In China, you eat with your eyes first. Mm-hmm. And so like if you have a dish, it's got to wow you. Mm-hmm. You know, and especially since this was used in a lot of state banquets and Lu cuisine is all about like, so this would be considered like almost like art.
0: Yeah.
1: I mean, it is.
0: It is.
1: Look at the knife.
0: For sure.
1: It's incredible.
0: For sure.

0: Just for him.
1: Get it.
2: Wow.
3: This is the old brewhouse built by German in 1903. The left famous motor, made in 1896, and can still work now.
4: Oh, wow.
3: This one.
4: Oh.

0: horse can feel 9 tons. We're now in the traditional fermentation tap
1: view. It's so dark in here. Oh, that's pretty cool.
0: Yes. This person, in 1903, he bring yeast from Germany.
2: Oh.
0: And brew the first Tintau beer.
1: Nice.
0: Here.
2: Wow. What?
0: Wow, it's a real beer. Okay, let's go to drink beer.
1: Germans,
0: now.
1: Honestly. All right. You can have my set of peanuts. I'm just going to drink the beer.
2: You can have my beer then. Is that what you
1: hope? Why didn't you offer earlier?
2: Time.
3: Drink.
2: You do bottoms up. Oh, yeah. I'll take it like a lady.
0: Okay. One. Oh, wow.
3: Oh, love it.
2: There you go.
3: Thank you.
0: Tastes so thirsty.
3: Oh. Very thirsty.
2: Wow. It's very refreshing, I think.
3: It's
2: have
3: a
2: to
3: lovely,
2: say.
3: Nice yes. and crisp. This is my favorite museum, hands down.
0: Okay.
2: All right, shall we check out the next part?
3: Oh,
2: I know.
3: Just one beer.
0: We are now in the beer pipeline terminal.
2: Yes.
1: So, is this part of the museum or is it like a.
0: It's a real factory here.
1: Oh, wow.
0: Yeah.
1: You know, like, everyone thinks Chinese people can't drink.
2: True.
1: Because they age and flush and everything.
2: True.
1: But the Chinese drink the most beer in the world.
2: They do. Yeah, they do. That's so true.
0: Enough for Chinese.
1: It's not enough, exactly.
2: Yeah.
0: Would you like ice cream beer?
2: Yes.
3: What?
2: Bottom
3: Prost.
2: Prost. I could get drunk on this.
3: That's surprisingly good.
2: It's really good.
0: It's drunken house.
2: Yeah, I'm like, what does that mean?
1: What's that?
0: And if you go in, you feel like drunk.
1: Oh,
2: okay.
1: It's like every Friday night then.
2: Yeah. Oh my gosh.
1: Oh, it's a bit different, eh? All right, girl, calm down. You had just one bit. Oh, wait, oh, no, I see what you mean.
4: Oh, wow, this is fun.
2: Wow. Okay, so we're sober in a drunken house. I wonder how it is to the camera on that.
1: The cameraman's having a bit of a hard time.
2: I need to go out. I'm like actually dizzy.
0: Like really drunk.
1: I don't know what you're talking about.
2: Do we look that drunk?
1: There's nothing. It's just a Monday afternoon.
2: It's like pretty hot inside. I really feel like I had a little bit too many beers. So hungry. Oh.
1: So what'd you get? We have the same thing.
2: I was like, yeah.
0: Hello.
1: Oh,
0: also, it's a gift for you. And your picture.
1: Oh my god, that's probably mine. You probably want to give it. Thank you so much.
0: It's yours.
1: Oh, that's. Yours is incredible.
0: So cute.
1: You're trying to put on a beer belly.
2: I was exactly,
1: ever since you were little.
2: I knew back then already.
1: Thank you so much.
2: Bye.
1: We'll still be here tomorrow. Cheers.
2: Most.
1: Oh, best museum ever. Oh, that's pretty good.
2: Coffee notes. I like that.
1: Which is funny too, because like, you know, when people think about Chinese beer, it's usually kind of like, you know, light, crisp, goes with food.
2: Yeah.
1: But it's nice that they're doing varieties, actual like craft beer. I mean, that would be a craft, right?
2: Actually, you know what? I have a friend here in Qingdao, a German friend, that I would like to. No, but I would love to introduce you to her. She's a very lovely woman.
1: Sure, yeah.
2: So once we finish this and don't end up too drunk.
1: No, we'll grab a couple beers with friends.
2: There's no second chance or first impression, young man.
1: Yeah.
2: All right.
1: Yeah, cheers to that.
2: Cheers. Try another one. Cool. Her name's Evelyn. Oh! Okay,
5: hey.
2: There she is.
1: Hi.
2: Hello, schön dich wieder zu sehen.
5: Hallo, ja, schön,
1: freundlich. Nice to meet you.
2: This is Tiara.
1: Hi, Evelyn. Lovely to meet you. There's
2: nice.
1: So much German architecture in Qingdao.
5: Yeah, a lot.
6: So here you can see the room where the films were shot.
1: This is great.
5: Yeah.
6: Upstairs you have a little museum.
2: Okay.
6: From the old times. And you can see a little bit more of the history of the first cinema.
1: Cool. Nice.
6: Whoa! Oh,
2: the Pate.
6: Yeah. 1, 2, and 3.
2: Yeah.
1: Make us an offer we can't refuse.
6: This is a very good film.
1: Of course.
6: Yeah. Here you have the roof from the cinema room.
1: Oh.
6: And so when they make it a little bit round, then you have a better acoustic inside.
1: Oh, cool.
6: It's the same system like in the church or cathedral.
1: Yeah, definitely ahead of their time.
6: Sure.
1: Yes, get some wurst in here. How come you chose Qingdao instead of like, you know, Beijing or Shanghai?
6: Before we had our contract, we had 1 week to visit Qingdao. And we saw this city. It's so nice. And here we have a big German community. And and then we come to Qingdao.
1: What about local food? Do you eat much of that, or are you always eating versed
6: no,
1: in
6: we
1: tax?
6: Eat, no. Normally, we eat the local food.
1: Yeah.
6: It's delicious. You have a lot of vegetables. Mm-hmm. You also have a lot of meat you can eat.
1: What about seafood?
6: Yeah, I love seafood. My son Arvid also loves the seafood. My son is 3.5 years old.
1: Lovely.
6: He grew up here in China.
1: He's
6: a little Chinese.
1: Okay.
6: Before we talked about the Korean community,
4: yeah.
6: I also have a friend, he's a Korean professor.
4: Okay.

0: these like octopus balls, okay. Like squid balls.
1: Sorry,
0: as well as. Okay. Go ahead.
1: Hey. Hey.
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0: Oh, that's a generous portion.
1: Doing shots then?
0: Yeah.
1: Okay. 您这是给做鸡尾酒呢?
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1: 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That's quite
2: tasty. 这个就是。哦,
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0: It's
1: Qingdao's Koreatown.
0: Yeah, exactly. Yeah. But I think it's like also whenever you have the opportunity to taste the food of your hometown,
1: yeah,
0: that's like when it brings nostalgic feelings,
1: for
0: and you
1: sure.
0: always feel home than in that foreign city.
1: Yeah, yeah.
0: So that kind of also reflects on the importance of culinary adventures.
1: For sure.
0: This has got to be my favorite season.
1: Yeah, it's
0: best
1: so
0: weather.
1: Nice.
4: You know what I really want to try here?
1: What do you really want to try?
4: They always. I really want to try Ganghai. Everyone's okay. telling me about that, that we're
1: like
4: supposed to do.
1: Some crabs.
4: Yeah, should we do it tomorrow?
1: Yeah, it's gonna rain though, I think.
4: It never stopped us from anything.
1: All right.
4: Let's do it. Gonna grab some crabs, but make it fashion.
1: Oh man, it's like being a kid again.
4: I know, I love this. Got one.
1: Oh, well done! For a fritter. That's what you call bite size.
4: But it's cute.
1: I feel like I used to be better. Oh my god, this guy's massive.
4: Where?
1: Right here. Hello. Yeah, baby.
4: Show
1: I got
4: me.
1: Them gloves on.
4: You
1: oh,
4: can't wow.
1: pinch me.
4: Okay, oh, that yeah. is.
1: And then there's like three more here. There's one. Right. Hello, buddy.
4: I gotta speed up now.
1: They call me the crab master. How many did you get?
4: 1, 2, 3, 4, 5, 6, 7, 8 so far.
1: Whoa!
4: Yeah.
1: Well, I best get a move on. Oh.
4: Hey, buddy.
1: Here we go.
4: Looking a little bit angry.
1: Yeah.
4: Oh. Gonna find you some more siblings.
1: Hello! Gosh. I'm soaked.
4: What are they doing?
1: What the? Man.
4: Despite the rain training, that's dedication, huh?
1: That is insane.
4: Jaiyo!
1: That is dedication. Hey, high five! High five! High five! Everybody's leaving me hanging. Oh my god.

0: Yes, I'm excited. Hi. Hi. What are you doing?
1: Yeah, we are training for triathlon.
2: With this weather?
1: Yeah.
0: Yeah, we're just
2: to catch some crabs.
0: We're just trying to collect logs.
1: Yeah.
0: Well, I guess we can.
3: You can go to seafood market or some port. Buy something.
0: Yeah, probably. Okay. Apparently, you can like bring live seafood to any restaurant, and then they'll just like cook it for you, right?
1: Oh yeah. I can. We have a club over there.
0: Uh-huh.
1: I have a little kitchen in outside.
2: Oh. Awesome.
1: It's free for you.
0: Oh wow.
2: That's
0: awesome.
2: So sweet. Thank
0: okay,
2: you.
0: Let's get back to work.
2: Let's have dinner together then.
0: Sure. Yeah, that'd be awesome. Okay.
2: Thank you.
0: Sure.
2: Awesome.
0: All right. Let's go fill this up.
2: Yeah.

0: that's so much for us.
1: Wow.
2: What are these?
1: Fresh off the boat.
0: Oh, man. What do they have?
3: It's a fish.
1: I'm sure they have.
3: This is wild, though. It really just, this is like so photogenic.
1: That's my cup of tea.
4: That's PHAT.
1: Wow, these
0: are fat ones. Wow.
3: We're on a boat.
1: Yeah.
0: Oh, I can't wait. We're going to do some actual fishing.
2: I'm super excited.
0: Yeah.
2: As always.
0: Let's get to business.
2: All right.
0: Nearly got myself there. There we go.
1: I'm gonna get slapped in the face.
0: Oh, there she goes.

0: Oh, oh, oh!
1: No, no,
0: yeah, baby! One. Yeah, baby!
1: You got one?
0: Uh-huh, uh-huh. I felt the tip start wobbling a bit. Yeah, ah. Baby! I got my octopus! Okay, false alarm. False alarm, let's go again.
1: I actually thought you caught something.
0: I almost did.
1: I'm still the optimist and I hope that now I would have a fish. Karen, I think I actually have something.
0: No, you don't.
1: It's like a pumping feeling.
0: Really?
1: Yeah.
0: Don't look.
1: Oh!
0: Oh my god. Oh my god.
1: I actually have a fish. No.
0: Oh my god.
1: Is that a red snapper?
0: I think so. I don't know. It's a bit small.
1: Jeffrey.
2: Back.
0: We got fish.
1: Fish.
0: Multiple fish.
3: Oh, he's a big one.
0: Yeah, still alive, very much alive.
2: Yeah, your can be
1: just
2: there. That's a barbecue over there.
1: Okay.
2: Yeah.
0: So Jeffrey, you grew up here then?
2: Yes.
0: In Qingdao?
2: Yes. It's my hometown.
0: Oh, cool. Yeah. What do you like most about Qingdao?
2: Gold whale is the first.
0: Okay.
2: And seafood is second. Yeah.
1: Seafood every day, could you say that?
2: I see.
1: Really?
2: Yeah.
0: In, like, with Shandong cuisine and with, like, Qingdao specifically, Jiaodong cuisine, it's all about eating something as it's supposed to taste. What's that? Oh, it's a crab!
2: Yeah.
0: Yes!
1: Nice!
0: You're gonna eat it as it's supposed to taste.
2: Wow.
1: Oh my gosh.
0: It's got so much meat on it.
2: 顶盖肥.
0: Okay.
1: 顶盖肥，它特别的肥。
2: 所以当它蒸熟的时候 你看它的盖子都自己打开了。
0: Wow. That is incredible. Wow, hot, right?
1: Wow.
0: Yeah. Oh, look at that
1: roe. Oh my gosh.
2: You can test this.
1: Really?
2: Yes.
1: Okay. I'll give it a second.
0: Be careful. What, the water, really?
2: Yeah. It's soup from sea, from ocean.
1: Oh my gosh, it's
0: right?
1: So good.
0: Is it salty?
1: It's so good, it's salty.
0: Did you leave any for
1: it's
0: us?
1: Salty.
0: No, you didn't.
1: Ahead,
0: no,
1: ahead.
0: You didn't.
2: You need to use this one, like this.
0: Oh my god, okay, that roe is incredible.
1: It's gonna be very hot though. Oh my goodness.
0: Good. 其实我在想，他一口下一点都不分我们是吗？你还有，只有一个顶盖肺。 Oh my god! Oh, I normally don't like eating crab because.

0: It's just right. So goodly, but this is just incredible.
1: Some difference?
2: Mm.
0: Yeah?
1: Yeah, you can try.
2: You have to try it with that one.
0: Like just dipping it like that.
2: Yeah. It's so good, Jeffrey. Mm. It's so good.
1: Really?
0: Oh, yeah. Yeah. I made it.
2: Oh. Wow. Wow. Wow. They came in.
0: Oh my God. Freshest crab I've ever had in my life.
2: Oh my God.
0: This is incredible.

0: 하신 거다, 가.
1: 와, symphony.
2: Yeah.
1: Bye here. I'm gonna like stay here.
0: Yeah. There's only room for two here. Yeah. You did it yourself.
3: 虽然我每天吃，但我还是很馋，还是很想吃。
1: 太好吃了！对，My God,
0: amazing!
1: Oh, I'm already, my mouth is already salivating.
0: Don't burn up prawns.
1: This is life.
0: This is life,
1: man. This is life. Oh,
0: this is fish.
1: Yeah,
0: fish is coming.
3: Fish ready! Yay! Yeah.
1: Woo! Oh my God! Yeah. Oh my God! Smell it!
2: Oh, you did well, girl. You did well.
0: You should try this one too. Eva managed to catch this.
3: Ready?
0: Yeah.
3: Okay. All right.
1: So good.
3: This fish is very expensive.
0: Oh, yeah?
1: Is it?
3: Yeah.
0: Oh, well done.
3: It's a very good one.
1: Hot the bougie kind of fish. You know, we always say, when people on the dining table stop talking, that means when the food is really good. If it's silent, you know the food is really good.
3: Yeah, my friends asked me, if this is your last day, what do you want? I want to see a beautiful view, sea view, and eat some seafood.
1: Yeah.
3: Yeah, I'm happy. Mm. Yeah, this is my last day.
1: In great company.
0: We can die right now.
1: For sure. Yeah. I wouldn't mind, but I want to finish this at least.

images may appear to be identical, but looks can be deceiving. The difference is not always obvious. It has to be discovered. There are always different sides to a story. We put the focus on the details. To see more, to understand better. CGTN. See the difference.

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1: Hello, I'm Li Jianhua. Welcome to the programme Our Top Stories. A deepening rift between once close allies. President Trump responds as Canada announces tit-for-tat tariffs. This is not another Venezuela. Iran's president said the United States misjudged the war. A desperate humanitarian crisis in Gaza as more than 1 million displaced Palestinians struggle to get basic daily needs. Droughts, floods and water shortages. Why this year's World Water Week matters more than ever. And the Chinese motorbike brand that's dishing the dirt in the Czech countryside. US President Donald Trump has accused Canada of wanting the benefits of being a US state without actually being one. After a last-minute breakdown in their trade negotiations, America has applied 50% tariffs on certain Canadian goods, which Ottawa has promised to match dollar for dollar. Canada's Prime Minister Mark Carney called the levies a miscalculation.
2: A mutually beneficial trade agreement is possible. One that respects our sovereignty, one that builds on our complementary strengths, one that lowers costs for families on both sides of the border, one that creates good jobs for our workers. Canada has always worked towards these goals, even while America's attention and dedication to them have wavered.
1: Our correspondent Jagruti Davi reports from Washington.
3: Well, in an early Truth Social post, Donald Trump said that Canada wants the benefits of being a state without being one. They have also charged our grape farmers for many years massive amounts of tariffs, no more. The Canada comment in particular, I guess, is reflecting on comments he's made previously. He's talked about adding Canada as the US's 51st state, obviously an idea that Canada's premiers have pushed back against. Donald Trump has also made comments about Mark Carney and his predecessor Justin Trudeau being future governors of Canada. And these jibes come after Mark Carney said Canada would match US tariffs dollar for dollar after those crucial trade talks fell through. The US trade representative is saying that Canada declined the deal even though it was in their favour. Canada was saying unfair last-minute changes meant that they could not accept. So now we're seeing fears of a full-on trade war between these two neighbours, putting into question the US-Mexico-Canada trade pact as well.
1: Yeah, and Mark Carney's language has been really tough, we have to say, and he has highlighted the United States' reliance on Canadian energy. So could that become a vulnerability for the US?
3: Well, Canadian officials have in the past mooted this as a suggestion. Let's cut off energy to the US in retaliation for tariffs, they've said. Now, this could have huge consequences because Canada is the US's largest foreign energy supplier. Provides more than 60% of the US's crude oil imports, nearly all of its imported natural gas, and more than 80% of its imported electricity. So this shows how integrated the two countries' power grids and refinery chains are, and this could cause any threat to cut off, if that is followed through, that could have huge consequences. You could see unreliable electricity in areas of the northeast of the United States, or the Midwest, where there's a reliance on

0: electricity. You don't really have an alternative for the Canadian crude in the same way, like Venezuelan and Mexican crude, for example, is a bit different. So the refining process is different. You could also see differences in price pressures in states that are reliant on Canadian crude and electricity. So these are just some of the implications that could happen. Now, it's questionable as to whether the US would whether Canada would follow through on something like that, and you know, as an escalation. But, you know, it just shows the language that's being used. It just shows how serious this situation is.
1: Jagruti Dave in Washington. If you click on the QR code on the screen, you can access our digital gallery showing how much the US economy relies on strong trade ties with Canada. Iran has warned neighboring countries against joining the U.S. economic war. Iran's new security chief, Mohsen Razaei, has threatened to halt oil shipments through the Strait of Hormuz if Gulf countries side with the United States. Earlier this week, President Trump announced what he called the most crushing economic operation against Iran. President Masoud Pezeshkian said the U.S. has failed to weaken and isolate Iran. He added that Iran would not become another Venezuela. Our correspondent Sepia Sarami is in Tehran.
2: What is going on here in Tehran, politically, economically, and diplomatically? Politically, as you mentioned, Iran's chief security official, Mohsen Razaei, and also who is a former IRGC commander and now secretary of Supreme Council of National Security, in a very important televised interview, said that those states joining U.S. sanctions against Iran, those sanctions will be announced in detail tomorrow on Monday, will be considered an enemy, and Tehran will target the interests in retaliation. Razaei has vowed to neutralize the economic war with the United States. He also mentioned that Americans have betrayed negotiations and diplomacy. Now, we can safely say that diplomacy has hit a wall between Iran and the U.S. On the other side, President Masoud Pezeshkian defended the memorandum of understanding, and also he acknowledged the economic challenges Iran is facing. He also went on to say that the best way for the country to move beyond what he described as a situation of neither war nor peace is the memorandum of understanding signed between the U.S. and Iran. This is all related to politics. Economically speaking, I have to tell you that Iran is facing an unprecedented crisis. Rial, our national currency, is on a free fall. It's just going down. Gold prices are just soaring. You know, something we've never seen that happened this fast. You know, for example, you wake up in the morning, you check the prices, and you see after 2 hours the prices have gone up. So this is an unprecedented crisis that Iran is facing: inflation, unemployment, and also the currency, the devaluation of the rial are happening at the same time. Diplomatically, I have to tell you that Field Marshal Qasem Soleimani's plan to visit the official for Pakistan is reported to be planning to visit Iran in coming days. There are some reports indicating that he's planning to mediate again between Iran and U.S. to might kickstart negotiations between the two countries. This is all going on in Iran economically, politically, and diplomatically for now. We have to see what will happen in near future.
1: Sepia Sarami in Tehran. The situation in the Middle East looks set to dominate Saudi Crown Prince Mohammed bin Salman's state visit to France. He's due to hold talks with French President Emmanuel Macron on Monday. The two are expected to explore ways to diversify energy supplies and transport routes amidst the situation in the Strait of Hormuz. Our correspondent Ross Cullen is in Paris at the state of the state visit.
3: Well, it's beginning today at the Grand Palais in the centre of the French capital, where the Saudi Crown Prince and the French President will be attending the closing ceremony of the World Cup. This is the eSports international competition. We've had the Men's Soccer Football World Cup a bit earlier on this year. We're now having the eSports World Cup for the first time in its history, being held outside Saudi Arabia. France, the host this year, and the Saudi Crown Prince in attendance with the French President for that on Sunday. The official full day of the visit will be on Monday, when the Crown Prince will be at the Élysée Palace to speak to the French president one-on-one, and then there will be a state dinner at the end of the day on Monday. Those talks at the French presidential office and residence set to be dominated by the ongoing war in the Middle East.

0: least the so far fruitless attempts to have a ceasefire and a formal end to the conflict between the United States and Iran. There will also be a chance for Emmanuel Macron to dig a little deeper into the new defence pact signed by Saudi Arabia and Turkey, along with Pakistan. And so there'll be a chance for discussions about those issues, along with energy, transport, healthcare, a range of agreements set to be signed between Paris and Riyadh during the Saudi Crown Prince's state visit here in France.
1: Ross Cullen in Paris. Israel has launched a drone strike in southern Syria, injuring one person. The Israeli government claims it was targeting a terrorist, while Damascus called the attack a blatant violation of its territory. Syria's foreign minister says the contact with Israel was cut after it bombed an airbase on Tuesday, but the door for diplomacy remains open. At least one person has been killed and two others wounded in an Israeli strike near Gaza's Benghazi refugee camp. Israel says it targeted a terror operative. Following repeated attacks over the last week, mediators have warned that the Israelis are undermining peace negotiations. 1 million displaced Palestinians continue to struggle to meet their basic daily needs. It's a humanitarian crisis the UN is warning will only get worse. Our correspondent Rami Elmagari reports.
2: At the beginning of August, the UN warned that Gaza was nearing the highest level of food insecurity, with 67% of the population facing food insecurity. Mariam Al-Thirani lives with her family in a displacement camp in Gaza City, with charity kitchens scaling back meal distributions. Providing food for her three children has become increasingly difficult.
3: My husband is injured and we have no source of income. I struggle in every possible way to provide food for my three children. Today, we received no meals from the charity kitchen, and I don't know how I will feed them.
2: Mahmoud Hellis is displaced from the Shuja'iyya neighborhood east of Gaza City. Accessing water is an exhausting daily task. Every day, he and his children struggle to find even a small amount.
4: Water is a right from God for everyone, but we cannot get enough. We wash our clothes only once every 2 weeks because of the shortage. We even ration drinking water. A person needs around 5 liters a day, but we drink only one glass so we can save the rest for cooking and cleaning. Water is our greatest hardship.
2: Gaza's municipalities recently warned if an imminent water system collapse due to fuel and oil shortages. They say only 40 of around 700 generators have received oil.
5: People struggle on a daily basis to access their essentials, reliable access to clean water, to sanitation, to healthcare, to affordable and nutritious food. And we urge sustained efforts to ensure the rapid and unimpeded flow of humanitarian assistance into the Gaza Strip.
2: The UN also warned that around 10% of Gaza's population was approaching famine conditions, highlighting the severity of the humanitarian crisis across the Gaza Strip.
6: For more than a million displaced Palestinians across Gaza, securing enough food and clean water has become a never-ending daily battle, as the peace plan has yet to be fully implemented on the ground. Rami Elmighari, CGTN, Gaza City.
1: 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Access to food and water is critical in Gaza. After the break, we'll find out why this year's World Water Week matters more than ever.
7: Ever wondered what's the difference between a bear and a bull market? Where are the cash cows? And who are the lame ducks? And what exactly are black swans, grey rhinos, and unicorn companies?

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1: Welcome back. Reminder of our top stories. A deepening rift between once close allies. President Trump responds as Canada announces tit-for-tat tariffs. This is not another Venezuela. Iran's president says the United States misjudged the war. And a desperate humanitarian crisis in Gaza as more than 1 million displaced Palestinians struggle to get basic daily needs. The European Union has sent helicopters and firefighters to help Serbia battle major wildfires. Serbia has been struggling to contain a massive fire at a nature reserve near Belgrade for weeks. Thousands of hectares of pine forest have been reduced to ash. Serbia is not a member of the EU but has access to the bloc's emergency help under its civil protection mechanism. Well, today marks the start of World Water Week. The annual global conference focuses on a host of water-related issues, including water security and sanitation. Our correspondent Rahul Pathak reports on why this year is more important than ever before.
2: The world has moved beyond a water crisis and into a state of global water bankruptcy. That was the worrying conclusion of a United Nations report earlier this year. The last 12 months have seen various crises that have threatened the global water supply thanks to a combination of water-related conflicts, droughts and bad water governance. Severe drought and record low water levels on the Danube River forced major nuclear power plants in Romania and Hungary to slash their output and in some cases completely shut down their reactors due to a lack of safe cooling water. Meanwhile, on the River Rhine, low levels have crippled Europe's busiest inland shipping corridor, carrying vital raw materials, chemicals and energy products between the North Sea ports and industrial heartlands. Away from Europe, water shortages are affecting another vital shipping route, the Panama Canal. The canal gets its water from the Gatun Lake Reservoir. A combination of lack of rainfall plus poor infrastructure has seen water levels in the lake plummet, which has had a knock-on effect on the Panama Canal, forcing it to cut the number of ships that use the vital waterway. The ever-expanding world of AI is also having a huge impact. AI data centers consume millions of gallons of fresh water daily for server cooling, and this consumption is only expected to increase. While the shortage of water is a huge issue, floods around the world are also having a devastating impact. Floods like the one in Lombardy in Italy earlier this month can result in water quality being ruined by bacteria and various pathogens, making drinking water scarce. Rahul Pathak, CGTN.
1: Well, Hank Oving is Executive Director of the Global Commission on the Economics of Water.
3: Everything in this planet, our economy and for our society, depends on water security. But we don't have the policies, the programs, the practices and investments ready to move forward with the action that is so much needed.
1: Yeah, and you have argued that we have undervalued water. Does it mean that water needs to become just more expensive?
3: No. The value of water is seen through its importance for ensuring energy security, food security, a healthy, stable and secure environment, as well as for stable economy and jobs. And that is the true value of water. That doesn't always translate into a price. It does. Eh? Water should not be there for grabs. And our water infrastructure that gets us fresh water is there. But right now, more than 2 billion people still lack access to safe drinking water. And that is not because there is no price for water, but because we undervalue water.
1: And do you think we have effective solutions now?
3: Yeah, I think the water space is a solution space by design. With the right level of governance, investment programs and commitment that is consistent and continuous, we can not only ensure that everybody has access to safe drinking water, sanitation and hygiene facilities, but also that water is the true underpinner and catalyst for an economy society and environment that is just, that is sustainable, and that is resilient.
1: Mm-hmm. And I also want to talk about artificial intelligence. We know the AI boom is also putting new pressure on water resources, particularly through data centres. So should governments require companies to disclose their water consumption, or should we be building data centres in water-stressed regions?
3: No, I think the disclosure is for data centres, but for everybody. Yeah? We use our economies, are using a lot of water, not only using water, but also using land, and land is a critical importance for that water cycle. So that disclosure for understanding, awareness and action is key. And at the same time, understanding our vulnerability in the context of our critical resources like water. And then don't exploit those resources in the places where it's already vulnerable, of course. But that is for data centers, because they are consumers of energy and water, and because of energy, again, on water. True, but it's true for our economy at large.
1: Kazakhstan is voting in a snap parliamentary election, with its president looking to strengthen his grip on power. The vote follows the adoption of a new constitution earlier this week. This paved the way for Kasym Jomart Tokayev to seek another seven-year term. Tokayev won the last presidential election in 2022 with over 80% of the vote. The Democratic Republic of the Congo and M23 rebels have agreed a roadmap for peace talks as fighting continues in the east. The deal sets out steps for negotiations and a framework signed in Doha last year, as well as an agreed system for reporting ceasefire violations. It follows 5 days of talks in Switzerland aimed at reviving the stalled peace process. But dozens of people have been injured after a 5.9 magnitude earthquake struck Japan. It hit the southern Ibaraki Prefecture, northeast of Tokyo, at a depth of nearly 70 kilometers. The quake was also felt across Saitama and Chiba prefectures and in the capital, with supermarket shelves caught shaking in this footage. But Chinese motorbike manufacturers are taking on Europe's biggest brands. One company's latest model is leading the pack by testing some of the world's top riders in the challenging Czech countryside. Our correspondent Pablo Gutierrez reports.
4: For some motorcycle riders, the best test for their machine begins where the road ends. Here in Vilanets, Czech Republic, that test means mud, rocks, steep climbs and throttle. One of the riders on the course this year is European rally champion Tamás Balal, who's trying something new this season. He will be racing a Chinese-made motorcycle, ACF Moto.
5: The design is cool, compact and lightweight. It's not heavy.
4: This is the second year the CF Moto Challenge takes place in Europe. The Czech and Slovak qualifiers will send their top riders to the global final in Spain. Last year, the final had 72 riders from over 18 countries competing in the rough terrain of Australia. Matei Oliva was one of the riders there. He says Chinese motorcycles are changing the racing culture in Europe and reshaping the market.
6: I remember times when everything was traditional, superbikes, types of motorcycles. If you want to go to terrain or traveling, you have to have a BMW or KTM and nothing else. But I think mindset of people is different now. They want value for money.
4: That shift is showing up in sales numbers. Across Europe's five biggest motorcycle markets, European and Japanese brands saw registrations fall nearly 13% last year, according to experts. For Martin Tichy of MTT Motorcycles in Brno, that shift means big business. The dealership recently celebrated its 1 millionth CF Moto sale.
7: Compared to, let's say, one of the European models, how much money would I be saving in euros? Mm. Are we talking about 10,000, 15,000 euros?
8: 10,000 euros.
4: This event is part of a much larger story. Take, for instance, last year, the sale of Chinese motorcycles increased here in Europe, while traditional brands declined. CF Moto, they tell us, grew by 50% or more. And here in Czech Republic and Slovakia, they're among the top three motorcycles in the market. But experts say the appeal of Chinese motorcycles is not only the price.
9: Customers are looking for technologies like displays, connectivity with the mobile phone, navigation. People want to sit on a bike for a whole day just to put fingers somewhere on the map and go there.
10: And while CF Moto is among the fastest growing motorcycle brands in Europe, China's QJ Motor, Vogue, and Santis are gaining ground too. It seems the roar of Chinese motorbikes are about to get even louder. Pablo Gutierrez, CGTN, Vilanets, Czech Republic.
1: Well, humanoid robots continue to push the boundaries of innovation at the World Robot Games in Beijing. Some sprinted, while others faced off a game of tennis, while the block stacking competition also had audiences in awe. The event features dozens of sports and simulators contests and aims to advance development of the technology.
11: It's been so great to see all of the many robots and the many different sports that have been out in the opening ceremony. These are getting more and more capable every single year with the jumps and the flips and all of the moves.
12: I was really excited. Whether it's their speed of movement or the way they maintain balance with all four limbs, it gives us endless possibilities to imagine about the future. The future looks very promising.
1: Well, the headlines again. A deepening rift between once close allies. President Trump responds as Canada announces tit-for-tat tariffs. This is not another Venezuela. Iran's president said the United States misjudged the war. And a desperate humanitarian crisis in Gaza as more than 1 million displaced Palestinians struggle to get basic daily needs. And that's it for today. Thanks for watching. There is more news on CGTN Europe's channel on the Telegram app, or scan the QR code on the screen to get stories and updates sent direct to your phone. More news at the top of the hour. Coming up next is Razor. For now, from all the team in London, that's goodbye.

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1: Facing the unknown is always difficult. In a world in turmoil, it's easy to lose orientation. But when the storms come, we have to see the possibilities, reinvent, find new opportunities, discover a path forward. 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

0: 2026 will be remembered for having some of the most extreme weather in memory. The climate crisis has entered an alarming new phase, with unprecedented record-breaking weather events devastating ecosystems, infrastructure, and communities all over the world. Professor Adam Scaife is an expert in long-term weather prediction at the UK's Met Office. Professor Scaife, welcome to Razor.
1: Thank you.
0: On this balmy, beautiful day in this English pub garden, it's very hard to believe that we've got a climate crisis. But there's no doubt any longer, is
1: there? That's right. There is no doubt that climate change is happening, and there is no doubt that it's an important issue. It is very pleasant today. We've got comfortable temperatures, very pleasant weather. But just a few days ago, right here, we had an extreme heat wave. Temperatures were in the late 30s. It was incredibly humid, which is a really big part of the story with heat waves. This means that people don't sleep at night. It means that people struggle to work at times when the temperatures get that high. And it's really those extreme days and the things that don't occur every day that you see the impact of climate change most clearly, and that's where it's really going to hit us.
0: You talk about not sleeping at night. This is no longer about abstract things like crops or floods or something, but people actually, their recoveries from the heat is threatened, isn't it?
1: Yeah, so nighttime heat's one of the key aspects of the impacts of extreme temperatures. It's interesting to think about, statistically, about climate, actually, and to think about the range of temperatures we can get. And in this case, with climate change, particularly the upper range. And what we see as we look over time, and we've got very good records going back now over 100 years, is you see that the temperature, as it shifts and warms due to climate change, then the change in the very warmest days, the frequency that we get those really hot, impactful days is rising really quickly. In fact, if you look at how fast they're rising, then it's not a straight line. It's not that every 20 years we get twice as many 40-degree cases or twice as many extreme days. It's going up exponentially. That's alarming, I think. And that's really where the impact of climate change, temperature-wise, is going to be felt, because those really hot days, those really impactful days when your infrastructure can fail or you have serious health impacts or impacts on people just being able to work, it's the frequency of those that is rising exponentially that is a really important aspect of climate change.
0: Exponentially is a bit frightening.
1: It is a really serious issue, that the frequency rising exponentially. Yeah, not a linear increase. It's actually exponential. Yeah.
0: And Europe is experiencing a greater increase in climate change than any other continent.

0: Why is that?
1: That's a very good question. If you look at the temperature change or the trend with time, and you plot a map of that and you look globally, then you're right, you can see some hotspots, one of which is over Europe. There are several reasons for that. People talk about the impact of reduced aerosols. It's very important, of course, that...
0: What do we mean by aerosol?
1: Aerosols are small particles in the atmosphere that are pollutants, source of pollutants, for example. They reflect back incoming radiation from the sun, and so they can keep it a little bit cooler. Now, in the 50s, we had the Clean Air Act, and many countries then reduced the amount of pollution going into the atmosphere. But there is a small side effect from that, which perhaps wasn't thought about at the time, which is that the reduced aerosols means that the solar irradiation of the Earth goes up a little bit, and that can increase the temperatures more than if we hadn't cleaned up the atmosphere. The second part of why Europe is warming is perhaps a little more mysterious. So we know there's this hot spot, and it is on a kind of Europe-wide scale. And it does stand out. There are some others as well, but it does stand out on a map when you look at the temperature change. And it's particularly true of the extremes. So the extremes are rising very quickly. But so even on this, in this case, is the mean temperature is rising very quickly. We don't fully understand why that is. What we do know is that it is not a simple matter of thermodynamics. This is things like just heat or heat exchange. It's not as simple as that. It actually involves changes in the atmospheric circulation and the winds. But it could also be a product of climate change on top of things like the global warming effect. It could be a secondary effect of increasing greenhouse gases, actually changing the atmospheric circulation and producing these weather patterns. And that's where some of the research questions now lie, and people are trying to understand whether that is the case, because, of course, if it is, it means the trend is going to continue, and it's all the more important.
0: Going back to the aerosol quest, when you're trying to convince a climate skeptic, you know, that climate change is not... It is real.
1: Yeah.
0: It's not a hoax.
1: Yeah.
0: And then you tell them, oh, the reason Europe's warmer is because we cleaned up all the air pollution. They go, well, you're damned if you do and you're damned if you don't. You know, what's the answer to that?
1: So first off, the reason Europe is warming is not entirely down to aerosol reductions. That's a small component.
0: Right.
1: I don't know of any well-informed scientists that disagree with the theory and understanding mechanisms and evidence for climate change. It is a done deal. I don't know of any well-informed scientists that disagree with that. Of course, there are some climate skeptics who still question, and that's fine, you know, if they want to question. But I think if you look at it rationally, you take all the evidence, there is no doubt. So actually, a big part of the reason that Europe is warming is not to do with aerosols. It's to do with increasing greenhouse gases. And we know this because you can see that the warming has continued on the top of changes in aerosols. It still continues. Climate change is a very old idea. It goes back to at least the 19th century, yeah, where people were thinking about what would happen if you change the CO2 level in the atmosphere. So the ideas here are not new. What is new is that we now have the computing capability and the comprehensive approach to things like vegetation interactions, the ocean and the atmosphere interacting, all those other aspects, to make sure that the answer is robust. We now have the observations which verify those long-term predictions. We've been making these predictions for 30 years or so. The global temperatures now agree with what was said decades ago. And that's well documented, so in my mind, there is no sensible argument against that.
0: I've got a brother back in New Zealand, and he served for a while on the National Institute of Water and Atmospheric Research, which is the kind of equivalent to what you do.
1: Yeah.
0: And one of the board members, he told me, talked to one of the most eminent scientists in this area, and he said, how can you tell me what the weather's going to be like in 100 years when you can't tell me what it's going to be like next Wednesday? I thought it was quite annoying. What do you say to people like that?
1: I think that's actually a perfectly understandable question. If you're not involved in this topic, it is absolutely true. that climate scientists cannot tell you the weather on your birthday months or a year ahead. We cannot predict the daily weather fluctuations, the up and down from Tuesday to Wednesday to Thursday so far in advance. We all know this from common experience, and I guess that's the origin of this question. However, what we're doing, either in long-range forecasting, where we're predicting months ahead or even years ahead, and then climate projections, where we're looking decades ahead, is we're talking about the average weather. Now, this changes it completely. This is a different question. It's obviously related, but it's not the same as predicting the exact weather on your birthday and whether it's going to rain. What we're saying is, in 50 years' time, the average weather is going to be 2 or 3 degrees higher. The average rainfall is going to be 20 or 30% higher. It's going to be wetter, it's going to be very warm, and it's those things that we're talking about. We are not trying to say what the exact weather will be on a particular day in 2060.
0: I've got this virtual person in my head at a dinner party who's the one who says, oh, look, climate change, all this stuff. It's seen in the fossil record. It's happened time and time again.
1: Right.
0: What do you say to that person?
1: It's true that in the fossil record, we can see very big changes in climate. They're actually bigger than we are predicting from climate change.
0: Yes.
1: More warming.
0: This is what the annoying person at the dinner party
1: says. Well, that is actually true. But a key point is that the rate of warming is off the scale now. The rate of change of temperature, if you look over the history of the Earth, or let's just take the last few 100,000 years or something, you get these fluctuations. But then when you look at the industrial period, it is a spike. I mean, it looks like you've made an error in the plot. You can see by eye that is not part of the behavior that was occurring naturally beforehand. In this case, it is so stark that there is a step change and the magnitude is big. So in some respects, actually, the geological record is supporting the idea that we now understand are important for climate change. But it's really the rate of change. It is a spike in the history of the Earth. You can see by eye it is not a natural effect.
0: And rate is the key word, because natural systems' ability to adjust and human civilization's ability to adjust, if the rate is too high, they can't do it.
1: Well, that's been proven many times in geological history with mass extinctions and so on. Now, I am not saying that the current climate change is causing a mass extinction, although there is evidence that it is having really seriously detrimental effects on ecological systems on the Earth already, and certainly will continue. That will accelerate in the coming century.
0: My father was born in 1923. And he used to tell us, long before any of us ever heard the word climate change, when we were boys, that he remembers an old man who used to claim he drove a team of 6 Clydesdale horses with a laden wagon across a river about this wide. The old man said, I used to drive across that in the winter. Right. And they all used to say, oh, you're lying, you're making it up, it's not true. Right. And my father would then say, amount of warming he'd seen in his own life.
1: Right. Yes.
0: He now believed that that old man did drive a team across the frozen river, a river that never froze. And, you know, my father's or my experience.
1: Yeah, that's an interesting story. I think you're right that people are now starting to realise that actually they can see things changing. My parents were alive in 1963 when we had the coldest winter in the UK, I think in the whole 20th century. And that winter, you know, basically the whole of the UK was frozen the whole winter. There were all sorts of problems with food supply. It was too cold to actually dig vegetables out of the ground.
0: Wow.
1: But if you look at the possibility of that happening in today's climate, it is basically zero. It's not impossible, but it is so unlikely we are not going to see it. So those things are, of course, in living memory. And it's only recently that the UK has experienced a temperature exceeding 40 degrees. Those events, just as the 63 cold winter is now pretty much impossible, were basically impossible in 1963. So this extra level of climate change is now giving us

0: events that we could not have seen in the past, and it's making the really cold events that we did see in the past effectively impossible.
1: In the space of lifetimes, not...
0: In one lifetime, and now I think we are, now people are starting to realise that they can see these changes. Yeah.
2: So far this year, the UK and Europe have experienced historic, record-breaking heat and subsequent wildfires. However, Europe is not alone. Other parts of the world are also battling their own extreme weather. East Africa and India have suffered the worst droughts for decades, while Asia has faced a succession of storms bringing extreme rainfall. The United Nations World Food Programme says that this year's El Niño could mean that an additional 50 million people will experience acute hunger by the end of next year. Coming up in part two, how this year's Super El Niño could turbocharge already extreme weather.
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2: This year's Super El Niño will turbocharge extreme weather that is already breaking records.
1: When I first sat in my first lecture for my marine biology course a long time ago, the professor that was teaching us said, we're going to talk about something very important. We're going to talk about El Niño.
4: Right.
1: And me, in my ignorance, thought, oh, this must be some recent thing they've discovered. But science is telling us we're looking at a super El Niño next year.
0: You're right that the current long-range forecast is looking particularly unusual this year. I've been working on climate science for quite a long time, and I think at least since the year 2000, if not before, this is the fastest warming of the tropical Pacific I've ever seen in the forecasts. So we could easily be heading for record event in the coming months. El Niño is actually the biggest natural fluctuation from year to year that we see in the Earth's climate. It even has an impact on the global average temperature in the following year. So a really big perturbation. People are calling it a super El Niño. That is not actually a scientific term, but I guess what they mean is it's got a very high intensity, and that is certainly true. So we think it could reach unprecedented levels. So you can see that there is actually a good potential for this one to be a record El Niño.
1: But it's a regular natural event. Please explain what causes it to come on this regular rotation, between 2 and 7 years, right?
0: Every few years, we get these natural fluctuations in the Pacific. So it warms in the El Niño, it cools in the La Niña. That's been going on for thousands of years, and we know this from things, not direct temperature measurements, but things like corals and other proxy measures, which actually record, for example, growth patterns, and you can see big spikes in there or big dips when there are these fluctuations occurred, even thousands of years ago. It is a completely natural phenomenon. It is not a product of climate change. But of course, it is now occurring on top of climate change, right. And that's part of the reason that this year's El Niño appears even higher. The cause of El Niño is to do with fluctuations in the tropical weather patterns. If you have a series of pulses in the westerly winds in the tropical Pacific, they can have a cumulative effect that tips the system into El Niño. Equally, if the West Pacific has accumulated enough heat, then you have a kind of charging in the subsurface ocean in the West Pacific, and that can discharge by spreading eastwards and then emerging at the surface. And that is what is happening in 2026. And when it gets to the surface, it changes where it's raining and where the atmosphere is rising. If there's warming of the East Pacific during the El Niño emerging, then the rainfall spreads from the West Pacific to the East Pacific to sit over the warm water. And that rising motion that is giving rise to the rainfall, that has to come down somewhere. What goes up has to come down just to conserve the

0: mass of the atmosphere. So you end up with drought to the west over places like northeast Australia and drought over the Amazon. And of course, this can give rise to other impacts like wildfires and poor air quality and so on.
1: Well, it also, you know, it affects crop production. It causes crop failures, doesn't it?
0: So El Niño is responsible for some of the worst droughts that we see. And these can occur in many regions. So, for example, one of the regions we first look at is southern Asia, India, where the monsoon ramps up in summer and usually progresses through to about September. And that, of course, is really important for agriculture. And during El Niño, that descending motion suppresses the rainfall over India. So very often during El Niño events, you have increased risk of drought, impacts on agricultural production and so on. And so that is a key early impact of El Niño and something that we're watching very closely this year.
1: So we've been able to predict that you think one's coming next year. When I say you, I mean...
0: This year is already here, and it's just now got to grow and reach maximum amplitude in December.
1: And we predict that by knowing the rise of the temperature of the water in the Pacific.
0: Yeah, that's right. So that's the key indicator. It's a box on the equator where we just... What is the temperature in that box on average? And how does that compare to the norm? And when that reaches half a degree, we say there's an El Niño, and then that ramps up. And El Niño, actually the name El Niño is obviously Spanish for the boy, and the reason it's called that, it comes from a Christian origin from South America, because it always occurs around Christmas time. So hence the name El Niño associated with Christian religion. And because of that, we know that the maximum it's going to get to is probably going to be December, maybe November. So it'll be in the early winter where it really peaks. And then after that, it'll decay.
1: Peruvian fishermen have known about it for hundreds, if not thousands of years, haven't they?
0: Yeah.
1: Tell us why that is.
0: So I think they learnt from experience, and they knew that when the El Niño comes, that the fisheries collapse and they get very poor catches during El Niño years. Of course, thousands of years ago, they didn't. They just observed that when the sky was cloudy, they knew that when there were no stars at night, the cloud was moving eastwards across the Pacific, and El Niño could be coming. And if the El Niño comes, then it changes the conditions of the ocean in the East Pacific off the coast of Peru and reduces the catches. Now, we now understand why that happens. When El Niño occurs, you have rising motion in the East Pacific. And unlike the usual situation where you have your trade winds blowing from east to west, that breaks down. So now the winds are very slack. There is no east-west wind blowing the ocean westwards and causing water to upwell off the coast of South America.
1: Right.
0: That drag on the ocean pulls the water up from depth, and that's full of nutrients. So normally that's happening, and you're feeding the ecosystem in the surface ocean, creating lots of smaller animals that then the fish can eat, and so the whole thing gets very productive.
1: And phytoplankton and then plankton
0: exactly.
1: And then small fish, yeah.
0: That collapses during El Niño. You have very slack winds. There are no nutrients being pulled up, and so the whole system collapses and the fishery drops. And so that actually illustrates really nicely how El Niño is a coupled phenomenon. It involves the atmosphere and the ocean. And they are both essential components to make the whole thing run and oscillate from El Niño to La Niña.
1: The thing I struggle with El Niño is every 2 to 7 years.
0: Right.
1: It's a regular thing, but where does 2 to 7 come from in terms of regularity in a global system?
0: Yeah. That's a good question. So, about the periodicity of El Niño and La Niña. Actually, if you plot a series of when the El Niño and La Niña occurred...
1: La Niña's the cooler.
0: That's right. So La Niña's the cool phase, El Niño's the warm phase. They're not actually perfect mirror images of each other. The El Niños can be big. They can get above 2 degrees. The La Niñas are normally less than 2 degrees. So a bit of asymmetry, actually. But if you just look at when they occurred in time, they are not periodic.
1: Right.
0: So it is not every, 5 years we're going to have an El Niño. It doesn't work like that. It is much more chaotic and it's not random, actually. It's much more chaotic. And by chaotic, I mean that it's not a particular period. It looks random to the eye, but actually what's really happening is in the equations that govern the climate system, if you make a small perturbation, that can grow into something bigger. It doesn't just die away, and it can actually change the long-term evolution. So what's happening all the time

0: Cool. Because it kind of fluctuates in very complicated ways. There are some patterns in there, and we can say, for example, if you have a really big El Niño, then the chance of a La Niña, the cold phase, the next year, is much increased. It rebounds, so it is oscillatory. It's just not a perfect oscillation like a pendulum.
1: There's something else that you've worked on that I find absolutely fascinating. You think El Niño might have a connection to the spin rate of the Earth.
0: That's right, yeah. So now we're thinking on very, very big scales, right?
1: Yeah.
0: So the scale of the Earth. But if you think about the Earth and the atmosphere floating in space, then it's very isolated to a very, very good approximation. Nothing is perturbing that. We're just floating as we go around the sun. Now, Newton's laws of physics tell us that the spin of things is conserved. It's like energy. You can convert energy from electrical energy to work and, you know, power your car or whatever, but you can't actually kill the energy, you can't destroy it. The same is true of spin, or more formally, angular momentum. So the spin of the Earth on its axis plus the spin of the air in the atmosphere, when you add those two things together, it never changes, it's constant. So if you now think, well, what happens if I change the spin of the air? Let's say we have a big El Niño and it changes the spin of the air. In this case, actually, it spins up the air, so it spins a little faster. So the air starts to circulate west to east just a little bit faster. It's quite a modest effect, but it's there. And that means that the Earth must slow down.
1: Well, because it has to conserve it.
0: Compensate.
1: Right.
0: And so actually, the day gets a tiny bit longer. And this is measurable. I think this is another kind of little-known triumph of science, if you like, because if you look at very distant stars and you look at the astronomical records of the rate of rotation of the Earth, you can see these fluctuations. They're about 1 millisecond, they're very small, but actually you can see that during El Niño, the atmosphere spins a little faster, the Earth spins a little slower, and the day gets a little longer. What's more interesting is what happens after that. So the El Niño comes, the winds get a bit stronger, then the El Niño dies away in spring, but then you're left with the change in the winds, and it's in kind of two bands, one either side of the equator, where the wind is spinning around the Earth a little faster. And an amazing thing happens at this point. When the El Niño dies away and it's no longer anchored in the tropics, these two bands start to move apart and they propagate into the northern hemisphere and the southern hemisphere. And it takes months for them to get there. What's happening then is it brings warm, moist air from the tropical ocean over the land and it energizes the Chinese East Asian summer monsoon and gives rise to extra rainfall. And so one of the things we need to be careful of next year and be aware of and perhaps prepare for is that if we get a really big El Niño this year, this in December, then the following summer, through this weird process of these migrating winds, could give rise to flooding and extra rainfall in East Asia in the summer season, even though the El Niño has been and gone.
1: Some of these disastrous effects were seen in the summer following the 1997-98 Super El Niño. Severe rainfall and flooding in China's densely populated Yangtze River Valley killed 4,150 people, destroyed 6.8 million homes, and caused almost $40 billion in economic losses. Typhoon Dolphin, which made landfall in China on the 9th of August, is the strongest storm to hit this year, with wind speeds reaching 162 kilometers per hour. Beijing received a third of its normal annual rainfall in just 24 hours, and some areas in eastern China received up to half of their normal annual rainfall in 3 days, leading to the evacuation of 120,000 people.
0: In 1998, there were many casualties and many impacts, and that was a really big El Niño event, very similar to what we think is coming, in fact, maybe even slightly weaker than what we think is coming, depending on how it evolves.
1: Which is why it's so important that we keep trying to predict these things.
0: Indeed. And it's why it's important that governments and other bodies take and aid agencies take note of these predictions and actually use them for planning purposes.
1: It's been a pleasure. Thank you very
0: much. Thank you. It's been fun talking to you.
1: Good. Yeah.

Iran warns any country joining the U.S. economic sanctions against Tehran will be considered an enemy. Kenya arrests four suspects over recent deaths of up to 18 elephants at a national park. And Tanzania doubles its electricity generation capacity as it opens a new hydropower plant on the Rufiji River. I'm Beatrice Marshall in Nairobi. Welcome to Africa Live. Iran's President Masoud Pezeshkian says the country is in an all-out economic, military and security war with its enemies. Pezeshkian said in a televised speech carried by the official news agency IRNA that despite the U.S. pressure, the government is standing and making efforts to serve the people. This comes after U.S. President Donald Trump once again shared an image on his Truth Social account declaring the Strait of Hormuz new U.S. territory. The post came after Washington announced it would be imposing the toughest sanctions ever on Iran. Iran's top security official, Mohsen Rezaei, has warned that any country participating in the U.S. economic war against Tehran will be considered an enemy. Iran's foreign ministry says Pakistan's army chief, Asim Munir, will visit Tehran on Monday as part of Islamabad's efforts to strengthen security in the region. Meanwhile, Iranian Foreign Minister Sayed Abbas Araghchi said in a statement Sunday that the U.S. has no other way but to speak respectfully with the Iranian people, according to IRNA. Israel says it launched a drone attack on southern Syria, claiming the target posed an immediate threat to its soldiers. Syrian state television, however, reported that the attack struck a civilian car in the town of Beit Jin in southwestern Damascus. Syria's foreign ministry called the attack a blatant violation of the country's sovereignty that comes amid repeated Israeli attacks on Syrian territory. The UK-based Syrian Observatory for Human Rights has documented 57 Israeli attacks on Syrian territory in 2026. Heavy rains have triggered a landslide at a major landfill in Guinea's capital, Conakry, killing at least 22 people. The collapse occurred early Sunday at the Dar es Salaam landfill as rainwater washed over a large mound of refuse burying nearby makeshift homes. The site had been scheduled for closure on Sunday, according to a sanitation official. Rescue and recovery efforts are continuing as authorities assess the full impact of the disaster. And now to Tunisia, where the death toll from a migrant boat sinking off the country's southeastern coast has risen to 11 after maritime authorities recovered eight more bodies on Sunday. This is according to a statement from the General Directorate of the National Guard. Search and rescue operations are continuing off the coast of Azaziz in Medellin province, the statement added. The incident occurred late Friday night after the Azaziz Maritime Center received distress alerts about a vessel carrying more than 15 migrants, including a pregnant woman. Preliminary reports and accounts from survivors indicate that the boat was bound for the Italian coast when it suffered engine failure and later capsized near the El Jadeira area. Two survivors were rescued shortly after the vessel overturned. One was transferred to Azaziz Regional Hospital in critical condition. Tunisia, located along a key central Mediterranean migration route, is a major transit point for migrants seeking to reach Europe, particularly Italy. Tanzania has officially opened its largest hydropower station, a major milestone that could transform the country into a regional energy hub. The $3 billion Julius Nyerere hydropower project is expected to double the nation's power capacity, cut electricity bills, and eliminate

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1: Located on the Rufiji River, this massive project stands 137 meters high and stretches over a kilometer long. With 9 turbine units coming online, the station generates over 2,000 megawatts of power. Tanzanian President Samia Suluhu Hassan officially commissioned the facility, marking what leaders call a new era for the nation's economy. Kituo
2: hiki. This project provides nearly half of our country's power. It will help end the frequent blackouts that hurt our factories, businesses and hospitals. With the surplus electricity, we can boost trade, attract investments, create jobs and grow our economy.
1: The plant is expected to cut average power bills by 30% and turn the country to an energy importer into an exporter. Analysts estimate it could boost GDP growth by 4%. The Chinese company called China Power played a key role in building the dam and installing its heavy equipment using advanced concrete technology to speed up construction.
3: We adopted an integrated energy dissipation technology, combining whitetail piers, stepped spillways and stealing basins. We also applied high-volume fly ash roller-compacted concrete construction technology using continuous layer-by-layer placement of roller-compacted concrete. The maximum height of a single continuous concrete pour was 41.2 meters, which accelerated the construction process while improving construction quality.
1: With clean, reliable energy now flowing to the national grid, Tanzania is taking a giant leap toward industrialization and energy independence. Daniel Arap Moy, CGTN.
0: Four suspects have been arrested as authorities investigate the deaths of 18 elephants in Kenya's Amboseli ecosystem. 15 deaths were recorded between June 24th and July 24th, with three more reported last week. Preliminary laboratory findings point to the possible involvement of a toxic substance, with earlier indications suggesting cyanide poisoning from pesticide-contaminated tomatoes. However, authorities stress the findings are not yet conclusive. The Kenya Wildlife Service and other agencies are continuing field investigations, laboratory tests and environmental sampling, while more suspects are being sought. The DRC and an M23-led rebel alliance have agreed on a roadmap for peace talks, even as fighting continues in the country's east. That's according to a joint statement, which added that the parties had developed a plan for sequence steps and timelines for negotiations under a framework agreement signed in the Qatari capital Doha in November. The M23 seized large swathes of the country's east early last year, intensifying its conflict with the government and forcing millions of people to flee their homes. So what exactly is the Doha Framework Agreement? CGTN's Daniel Arap Moy explains.
1: The comprehensive Doha Framework Agreement formally came into force in November 2025. Subsequent high-level meetings, including recent talks in Geneva, have focused on translating the framework into concrete enforceable action. The two primary conflict parties are the government of the Democratic Republic of the Congo and the M23 rebel movement. The peace track is mediated by the state of Qatar, with crucial international backing from the United States, the African Union, and the West African nation of Togo. For years, violent fighting in eastern Congo has forced millions of innocent families from their homes, and this plan aims to permanently stop that violence. The Doha framework focuses on three major goals: enforcing a strict ceasefire monitored by independent observers, secondly, opening safe routes so emergency food and medical aid can reach trapped civilians, and restoring basic services like water, shelter, and schools so families can safely return home. The talks recently moved to Geneva to revive stalled steps. Both sides agreed on a clear timeline and set up a team to quickly report and fix any broken rules. While turning this agreement into lasting peace will take time, these renewed talks give millions of people in the DRC real hope for a safer future. Daniel Arap Moy, CGTN.
0: You're watching Africa Live. Still ahead on the program. as the world marks Day of Remembrance of the Slave Trade.

0: complicated legacy it has left in some parts of Africa. Today marks International Day for the remembrance of the slave trade and its abolition. Over the centuries, millions of people from Africa were forcibly displaced through trans-Saharan, Indian Ocean, and transatlantic slave trades to support economies and empires in the Middle East, Europe, and the Americas. It was a brutal system of discrimination and exploitation that condemned many and their descendants to lives of servitude. Yet, in many places across Africa, such as the large island nation of Madagascar, its legacy remains a sensitive and rarely discussed topic. CGTN's Joy Kiruki Juma has more.
1: For centuries, Madagascar was part of slave trading networks across the Indian Ocean, long before European powers arrived on the island.
2: The first buyers were those coming from the Arabian Peninsula and Persian Gulf. At that time, Madagascar was already supplying captives to the slave trade in the southwestern Indian Ocean.
1: European expansion later widened these networks, connecting Madagascar to markets across the Indian Ocean and the Americas. But historians say the trade was not simply imposed from outside. Malagasy kingdoms and communities were also involved in capturing and supplying people.
2: To supply the trade, people had to raid villages, kidnap people, free men, and take them to the coast to be sold, either to Arabs or Europeans. And these operations were carried out by Malagasy people.
1: The historian says all Malagasy kingdoms participated to varying degrees and that the slave trade did not refer to exactly the same thing.
2: In Malagasy society, it was not a question of color but of social status. If you lost your social status, you could be reduced to slavery.
1: According to Claudio, colonial rule later introduced a new interpretation of these social categories.
2: It was during the colonial period that another form of social categorization emerged. There was a conflation between slaves and the Menti or black. The Menti were not slaves, they were free people. When colonization came with European ideas, a group of people who considered themselves white conflated the Menti or black and slaves into a single category.
1: Today, the historian says this complex history remains largely absent from the school curriculum, making remembrance an important part of confronting Madagascar's past. Joy Kiruki Juma, CGTN.
0: West Africa was a major source of slaves for Europe and the Americas. Experts estimate that over 3 million enslaved Africans were forcibly transported from the Nigerian coastal settlement of Bagadri. Throughout the town, there are historical relics and museums in memory of that dark time. But as CGTN's David Mbithi tells us, local authorities are trying to reshape the narrative into one of hope and rebirth.
3: Located in the westernmost part of Nigeria's Lagos state, Bagadri shares a border with the Republic of Benin and faces the Atlantic Ocean. By the 15th century, the arrival of Western colonizers turned this vital trading port into a major hub for the West African slave trade. Inside one local museum, guides display the chains and instruments of torture used to control and punish enslaved people, including tiny shackles meant for children and branding irons that were used to burn a slave owner's name onto human skin.
4: It's very sad to see how all these slaves were treated and seeing all the instruments, the ones they used to tie to their neck, the ones they used to perforate their mouths. It's just very emotional to see, knowing that some of my ancestors might have had to pass through this.
5: They also use it to perforate because communication is not allowed. They put this inside the fire, they draw the upper lip and they put a hole, they put another hose here. Now, after the piercing of the upper and lower lips, they have to draw the two lips through this called mouth clip or mouth guard this way.
3: At the site of a former slave market, historical records show that a single fine umbrella could be traded for 40 slaves, while a bottle of liquor could buy up to 10 indentured souls. The slave trade in Bagadri spanned over 400 years, beginning in 1473 and continuing through illegal underground markets until 1888, long after being officially abolished. This fourth century plunder devastated local agriculture and economic systems, laying the deep-rooted historical groundwork for many of Africa's modern challenges.
6: Europe was was rebuilt after the Second World War. I think Africa deserved to be rebuilt after the transatlantic slave trade, because millions, several millions of Africans died. European countries, all those participated countries, should come, apologize to Africa, and see how Africans can be compensated after the transatlantic slave trade.
3: On the path leading to the departure shores stands a unique relic known as the Spirit Attenuation Well. Legend has it that local wizards spike the well water with herbs and spells, and any slave who drank from it will lose their will to resist and forget their past. The shadow of this dark history remains so strong, to this day, local residents refuse to drink from the well. After passing this well, captives were marched to the notorious point of no return, boarding ships destined for foreign lands. Today, local authorities are planning to build a point of return alongside the original monument. Visitors walking the ancient slave route will be able to step through this new gate back onto African soil, a transformation meant to break the historical curse of no return and symbolize rebirth and hope. Devin Bidi, CGTN.
0: And in Cape Town, an exhibition is underway at the Iziko South African National Gallery, focusing on the history of slavery. As CGTN's Wanja Mungai reports, it also asks how societies today can confront historical trauma, seek healing, and rethink the meaning of freedom.
7: Cape Town's strategic location at the southernmost part of Africa between the Atlantic and Indian Oceans made it a convenient colonial settlement and slave trade center. The Dutch, who had set up camp there around the 17th century, would bring in slaves from Mozambique, Madagascar, India, Sri Lanka, and Southeast Asia. They forced them to work in agriculture, construction, at the port, and in domestic service. During that period of oppression, people were subjected to torture and violence. A new exhibition in Cape Town portrays this dark time.
8: This case and in this section of the exhibition, it's all about the history of slavery and enslavement globally. And if you look at the, you can, if you form this, you check this image in the case, that is how this device of restraint, extreme restraint and cruelty was used on a human being. So on a chattel slave, it was basically attached, like pulled over their face, so that they couldn't talk, they couldn't make sound, no sound would come out of their mouths. And it was a form and cruel form of restraint.
7: The exhibition is making use of historical objects, photographs, films, oral histories, and contemporary works to explore how enslaved people resisted oppression, fought for freedom, and preserved their dignity. The display also goes beyond looking back at the past. It also examines the lasting impact of slavery and asks how societies today can confront historical trauma, seek healing, and rethink the meaning of freedom. The exhibition also indicates a close relationship between the treatment of slaves then and the apartheid regime that governed South Africa up to the early 90s.
8: What we're trying to say is the legacy of colonialism, like the legacy of the control, the restraint that the slaves suffered during that time, was carried over to apartheid South Africa. There's definitely a direct line between it. Control of movement, restraint, severe punishment, violence, was carried over from colonial times to apartheid. So if you just look at the document, like the letter during slavery, the Lesenti brief, and you look at the passbook that controlled black men and women and when and how they moved, authorized them, you've got the same form of restraint and control over them and their movements.
7: As the visitors walk into the Iziko Gallery, they get a chance to reflect on the long struggle for freedom and equality and on the complex historical connections forged between different regions and cultures around the world. Wanja Mungai, CGTN.
0: Well, let's now take a look at your sports news. Here's what's ahead. The Springboks reflect on defeat by the All Blacks in the opening four test series in Johannesburg. And we begin your sport with rugby union, and New Zealand responded to their critics by putting on a masterclass to beat the world champions.

0: on their home patch and take a 1-0 lead in their historic 4-test series. The All Blacks had been written off coming into the game at Ellis Park in Johannesburg, but after a tight opening half, they simply overpower the Springboks to win 33-16. CGTNCS Du Plessis has more.
1: Rassie Erasmus admitted before the opening game of the much-anticipated series that he was nervous ahead of the first test, because it was a historic moment that the entire world would be watching. And those nerves were on full display as his charges crumbled under the pressure of the big occasion, as their fierce rivals took the second half by the horns and galloped their way to an emphatic victory.
2: What a wake-up call. There's just so many things that we did wrong and that New Zealand did right. So, no, I'm not going to say we learned a lot from this match. There's a lot of things that we had to fix, even if we scratched through this game with a 1.1. We didn't play well today.
1: For Erasmus's counterpart Dave Rennie, it was a moment to savour. A dominant display at a venue that victories are hard to come by for visiting teams.
3: So yeah, look, it's a special night. It's tough to win at Ellis Park against a high quality side, and so look, we're really proud. But you know, we're still in our infancy. We're still getting our head around exactly how we want to play and growing, and got some good young men coming through, and so nice to get a result tonight.
1: The back-to-back World Cup winning coach and his deflated squad will be licking their wounds and will be expected to respond in Cape Town in less than a week's time.
2: We've been in a lot of catastrophic situations in our lives. Obviously, we're now in a position, if we want to win a series, we have to win 3 games on a trot. So without a doubt, it puts them in a very good position, which they thoroughly deserve. And now we have to go to Cape Town and try and we win there, then it's all level. But we still have to win 3 matches in a row. So I wouldn't say catastrophic, because there is a way up, and that's winning 3 matches on the trot.
1: It's not often that Rassie Erasmus's Springboks are soundly beaten, but this defeat will sting. Not only because it's the All Blacks, but because it has ended a 12-match unbeaten run and dented the confidence of the men in green and gold. They can ill afford to slip up again and will need to win all 3 remaining tests beginning next weekend in Cape Town if they are to win the series dubbed rugby's greatest rivalry. CS2 plus C, CGTN, Johannesburg.
0: The first edition of the Basketball Africa League in Dakar Festival is underway at the African Renaissance Monument this weekend. Dakar has been buzzing with the energy of the 2-day festival, an event that brings together basketball, music, fashion and urban culture. For its inaugural edition, the EAT showcased the talents, stories and communities shaping the future of the African continent. With basketball fans, players, artists and local personalities taking part, the event also reflects the BAL's commitment to strengthening its presence in Senegal and promoting Dakar as a leading destination for sport and culture in Africa.
4: It's about basketball and music concerts. We've organized a national neighborhood tournament in 4 cities, Ziguinchor, St. Louis, Thiès and Dakar. We'll also have an exhibition game. We've invited legends of the Basketball Africa League to celebrate this event with us, where sport, music and culture come together. Holding the festival here at the African Renaissance Monument is symbolic. The Basketball Africa League also sees itself as part of this movement of rebirth of an African that is asserting itself as ambitious Africa, moving confidently towards the future. Ambitious,
0: diverse. In the English Premier League, Manchester City's post-Pep Guardiola era began with late drama as they secured a 2-1 victory over Bournemouth in Enzo Maresca's first match in charge on Sunday. The hosts were stunned in the 26th minute when City went behind after Marcus Tavernier poked in the opener. But Maresca's side kept pressing and were rewarded in the 84th minute when Mark Guehi equalised by powering home a corner before Josko Gvardiol scored the winning goal in injury time. Elsewhere, Aston Villa suffered a nightmare opening match as they were beaten 4-0 by Brighton and Hove Albion, with all the goals and a red card for João Gomes coming in the first half. An own goal by Victor Lindelof was followed by a Maxim Dakoya finish. Jack Hischenwald then scored twice in less than 2 minutes, Villa were reduced to 10 men when

0: Gomez was shown a red card for violent conduct in the 40th minute. Spanish football news, Jose Mourinho began his second stint as Real Madrid boss with a hard 4-2-1 away win over Espanyol to open their La Liga campaign. This was thanks to a 90th minute goal from a new signing Carlos Espi. Los Blancos opened the scoring in the 9th minute with Jude Bellingham headed in the Arda Güler free kick. Espanyol equalized in the 30th minute through Alex Calatrava. After the restart, Mourinho's men nearly went ahead, but a Federico Valverde shot hit the post in the 77th minute. Real got their winner after great teamwork led to Espi's goal, with the game resulting in a controversy after Vinicius appeared to get kicked by an Espanyol player late in the game.
1: Obviously, I ran the risk of you going a few months back and taking my ones when I was Vinny's opponent. Now Vinny is mine. He's not a saint, but what they do to him is too much. It starts in the first minute. I think there is a format in the league against Vinicius. First they give him one rival, then they give him another, and then another, and so on successively. If one has a yellow, then give him the other. If a new one comes out, then give him that one. It's frustrating. He has to have a great emotional control. I have spoken to him about it, and I even told him in detail, if you score a goal, be careful with the way you celebrate it. Because it's hard. We are in a social era of anti-bullying. With Vinny, we are still in the bullying era, whether it's from opponents or from the public.
0: In tennis, Francis Tiafoe won the All-American semifinal against Brando Nakashima at the Cincinnati Open 7-5, 6-3, en route to the final on Sunday night. The topsy-turvy opening set featured the four consecutive breaks across the opening six games. The 17th-seeded Tiafoe broke twice, only to see Nakashima break immediately back each time. Tiafoe faced three set points on serve at 4-5, but saved two of those with forehand winners. The Frenchman held to love in the seventh game and broke again to move 6-5 ahead before serving out the set. Tiafoe held the advantage in forehand to forehand rallies and worked his way towards in key moments, taking a 3-2 lead in the second set and sealing victory in 1 hour and 42 minutes. Tiafoe will next face Arthur Fields on Sunday. And in the women's game, Coco Gauff beat Czech Sara Bechlek 6-4, 6-1 in the second semifinal to set up an All-American Cincinnati Open women's final against Jessica Pegula on Sunday night. The two-time Grand Slam champion Gauff proved superior in the opening set, getting a 4-1 lead after breaking serve. However, Bechlek managed to stay in contention and level at 4-4. Still, this was not enough to stop the 22-year-old, who broke serve again before closing out the set. Gauff broke twice in the second set and capitalized on her unforced errors to seal victory in 76 minutes. And that is it for this edition of Africa Live. Remember, you can send your feedback to the contacts on your screen and follow us on our digital media platform. Thank you for watching. I'm Beatrice Marshall in Nairobi. From me and the team here on Africa Live, bye-bye to take care.

0: in 2013-14, I had like an ear infection and I needed to go see an ENT specialist. Then we had to get to the hospital by 6 a.m. And we sat there and sat there and sat there and only saw the specialist at 12 noon. So there I was like, okay, what is a better version of healthcare? What does it look like? How do we use technology to make sure no one has to take 6 hours to meet a specialist? I'm Darlington Akogo, founder and CEO of Mino Health AI Lab.
1: What's the update?
0: Right now, we've built a generative AI platform, arguably the most general purpose AI system in healthcare and biology. We are doing things that even companies that are $1 trillion companies are not able to do. We have AI systems that are designing new drugs, diagnosing diseases, that are able to help detect cancers. And here I was in our tiny space in Accra, and I was talking about building an AI system that basically did something that none of their AI system did, could screen, diagnose diseases, and then get to a point to designing drugs. There's all sort of problems around the world, and we are like a problem-solving crew that will go around and solve whichever problem you present to us. If it's Mino Health, we are solving healthcare.

0: right now we have like a whole strategy of having an AI system that does everything in healthcare. As it stands right now, in the single AI system, it can screen, diagnose, do treatment planning, do prescription of medication, do triage, prognosis. For we're talking about hundreds of diseases. And this same AI system we're implementing in different parts of the world, and now we're using it to design drugs in an end-to-end fashion. The original idea was that because we had spent years building AI systems that were able to look at chest x-rays to detect different conditions, then also mammograms to detect breast cancer, but they were isolated AI systems. So we put together a proposal that said that we wanted some funding to build a single AI system that could do several things that radiologists do. And radiologists work with up to like 12 medical imaging modalities. So X-ray, mammogram, CT, MRI, ultrasound, and the list goes on and on. And we wanted the AI system to be able to write medical reports.
1: My CEO traveled to Kenya for a conference. So he met Amino there in Darlington, where they had a conversation about AI, how it can help us interpret and interact with our system, and then also interpret the X-rays and then the CTs we had from that same image. For it to interpret, especially the images, the X-ray, the scan, the ultra scans, so that it could really help the physicians to diagnose the patients well with a lot of findings, because we believe the AI could get more detail than maybe human. You should be able to spot even where human miss. Once you upload, it gives you the diagnosis.

0: processes and what actually the image is supposed to be, and the nearest prescription that needs to go with it, or the nearest treatment that should be the best option.
1: We sat there and we said we wanted to build a digital doctor where the AI system can sit with you and then make sure you are healthy. We discussed it, and literally in like 4 or 5 days, they had spun up a version of this. So it gets to a point where it's like, no matter how crazy the idea sounds, it's like, yeah, we can do it over the weekend. We've built an AI system literally now that is designing drugs, antibodies, small molecules for HIV, malaria, cancer, and all of that. And we did this in a way where we took tasks that biologists today do, and it can take them up to a month, and we have been able to reduce it to 3 minutes. If, let's say, we take two radiologists, there's one radiologist who is saying that I'm going to do the work entirely by myself, I'm not going to use AI. And then you get a bunch of cases that you have to look at, a bunch of scans. You have 200 scans to look at, and it's going to take you, let's say, 2 days to do that, right? Or let's say 2,000 scans is going to take you 2 days to do that, which is, it's going to take you actually way more than that. But let's say 2,000 scans, 2 days. Now, someone is leveraging AI system. As currently, if Moremi drafts a medical report for you, it does that under 5 seconds. We're talking about, like, in some cases, in 2 seconds, you have a medical report, the draft of it for something as complex as breast cancer. And the AI system is giving you details of what it's seeing, or for ultrasound, neonatal ultrasound. And if this one is leveraging AI, so the cost of care has come down, so they're like, okay, you're spending less money, getting better healthcare, faster healthcare. Why would you go to the person that is charging you more? It's slow, and you're not getting the same level of accuracy. So you're going to see this across different sectors in enterprise. We realize our AI system can actually be used for clinical genomics. So you can give it your sequence data, and it's going to tell you that you have 80% chance of developing cancer in the next 5 years because you have a specific mutations in your gene that predisposes you to certain types of cancers. And then, assuming you had cancer and you had to come up with treatment planning, the AI system can say, based on your genetic profile, the most effective therapy for you to treat your cancer is chemotherapy versus some other type of treatment.

0: This is WACBIB, which stands for West African Center for Cell Biology of Infectious Pathogens. So they are one of our partners, especially on the bio side. And the value of what they have is they are one of the leading research labs that we have on the continent of Africa.
1: The hope is that we can collect.
2: We work on infectious disease. At the same time, we do a little bit on non-communicable disease and human genetics. We also have quite a few platforms. Our work is underpinned by what we call technology platforms. And these are available for supporting research in the country and in the region. So people come for training on different techniques such as sequencing, flow cytometry, imaging. And my colleague, Henrietta, who had just come back from the US, is also building a small team of AI guys to do in silico discovery.
3: We do have a significant problem with malaria in Ghana. And at WACBIB, I think we have made significant strides over the last couple of years with our vaccine design, with our drug discovery, and also with diagnostics. It can be overwhelming, but we're not overwhelmed. We're actually challenged by the problem, because at WACBIB, what we hope to do is we hope to find solutions to Africa's problems. Training the next generation of African scientists and using some of the cutting-edge technology that we have, the technology platforms, we know that we can achieve some of these goals.
1: That is just an amino acid sequence.
2: Darlington presented

0: Mental Health at our conference, talked about all the opportunities that AI can bring to data analysis in the healthcare and research sphere. And following on from that, we saw opportunity. So we engaged him as a consultant. And his role at that point was to help our trainees to analyze their data using AI and machine learning approaches, because we generate a lot of data. And sometimes analyzing data using the traditional approaches is a little bit simplistic, and we don't take advantage of all the richness of the data.
1: Which is supposed to be useful across board. You just basically give it the target or give it the disease.
0: Mm-hmm. That would take like...
2: This is an AI system that end-to-end, entirely autonomous, can design new drug candidates. And we are talking about, again, everything from drugs, antibodies, vaccines, and potentially even more. We just found out recently can also design antibiotics. So can do all of this and then validate what it has generated all computationally. So work that used to take months essentially can now take minutes with the AI system doing it all entirely by itself. So we engaged them, and now we've taken the AI system generation, malaria especially, and then moving it to the next stages of development towards now having new antibodies and vaccines that will be helpful for, you know, society. And then once we get into the HIV too, could end up saving lives. So it's amazing the stuff we're doing with them.
1: This is for the AMA1-RON2 target, right? Mm-hmm. But then we also...
2: The reason why we have AI systems that are much, much more powerful in healthcare and biology than most of these other companies that have way more resources, because we put in mad effort. We had to learn things that, like, none of us could find anywhere. We had to spend hours debating, figuring out solutions to unsolved problems by anyone. We had to put in all this effort to be able to put ourselves in this position. And so I'm super, super proud of the team. It started off, unfortunately, by myself, but now it's not just me. I have a whole team that makes sure that we can make all these things happen.
3: It's all fueled by inspiration, motivation that, look, people think differently about Africa, but you can do this. We can also bridge the gap. We can also get to that level. And that's one thing I think is unique about Darlington and his leadership.
4: I have 103 AI experts. So because I am the biologist, I work on all the research. I provide my findings to them. If they are supposed to automate any tools, they do the automation. And then through interactions, making them understand the work, through verification of my tasks and giving them feedback, we coordinate together to get all the goals done.
2: Like sometimes you go to the office and then they'll write, when will our AI system win a Nobel Prize? And then they'll be debating like, yeah, by this, maybe in like 2-3 years. And they are not joking about this. They're actually very serious about it. And to me, anytime I see stuff like that, I become very proud about it, because it's kind of like you create a group where you all feed into each other's delusions. But delusions become reality if you convince yourself to believe it and then put in the work to back it up.

We have something we call the ecosystem. So we all come together. We call ourselves the ecosystem friends. So someone is in finance, someone is in tech, someone is in media, someone is in events. And we come together. Most of us are startups, you know, like young people trying to build something resourceful. So we come out, we share ideas, you know, we just have fun, we play games. But it's our way of networking and like keeping a close circle and sharing a lot of resourceful information amongst ourselves. And we've been coming here for every Friday night for the past almost

0: 3 years, regardless of whatever the situation is, we would still converge, no matter how busy our schedules are. So it's quite interesting how we keep this closed circle going. I've taken so much information in and from AI, especially from Darlington. And you know, it has an intense arsenal of information. And for me, I'm more into media, communication, strategy, events. It's not my forte, but I've learned so much. You know, I've picked up on, you know, what are the new things they're doing. I'll be able to put some of the AI tools to use myself. And even I'm even privileged to sometimes test his new tools before he actually launches it. So it's a unique privilege that we share in this industry.
1: Ambitious and competitive. But his competitiveness, or let me say how competitive he is so cool that it pushes you to also do more. Darlington is up there when it comes to the talent bar, right? And so seeing him rise to this level, it's not a shock to me at all. It's just like a testament to like all the good work that he's been doing in stealth mode, and seeing people who are really supportive, like everybody wants to help you. And sometimes you feel like, this is too good to be true, right? But you hang out with these people and then you realize that everybody's really genuinely, you know, supportive, because when they need help as well, they're going to call on you. And that's how sweet the ecosystem is.

0: between IoT and AI. So the possibilities are endless. IoT, STEM, and then other related things. If there's any Gmail account, just click on
1: it. I think the good thing is that this is basically your generation. You'll be having tools like this all over.
2: Darlington has been a very long time friend. We have sessions on advocacy on emerging technologies, and he usually comes to speak to the crowd when it comes to emerging technology and AI. So when we wanted to bring some AI into our product, we quickly engaged him, and he has been very fruitful and guiding, where we put an agreement together to be ensure that he build the AI system onto the platform where we can be able to build and also get the children to be able to use the AI in a more engaging way. According to the World Economic Forum, children who are in school now will end up with completely new jobs that doesn't exist yet. So the purpose of what we are doing is to get them to acquire the necessary skills that is required to empower them in the world of AI and robotics. So as they are learning now, they get a basic skills in coding, for instance, in robotics, for instance, and also build on the non-STEM skill sets like creativity, problem solving, critical thinking, collaboration, and communication.
1: Okay, what is the response you are getting?
2: So we have the STEM ed kit, and every information is being trained on the AI. So the children are basically trying to talk to the AI to understand the basic components in the STEM ed kit. And this is first of its kind. So we seek to scale across the entire continent so that every child will have a companion AI to help them learn in a fun and engaging way.
3: Essentially, we are implementing projects not just in Ghana. We went way beyond the shores of Ghana. Like, I think that started happening when we realized that, okay, the need for AI goes beyond Ghana and we could actually expand. And I mean, the goal was always to be global, but right now we have partnerships where we are doing implementations in Nigeria, in the US, in Brazil, in India, Pakistan. The previous version of our AI system was used in over 50 countries. This is from AI Cannes Festival, which is now one of the biggest AI festivals in the world. This video, for example, is from Boston, from the Harvard Business School event. This is from Singapore, so the JITEX event. That was also nice, had discussions about partnerships within the region. This was when we went to the Caribbean, specifically it was St. Kitts and Nevis, right? And so it was hosted by the Eastern Caribbean Central Bank, right? This one was interesting. So this is in Zurich, ETH Zurich, where I give a lecture. So ETH Zurich is the university that Albert Einstein actually went to. So being able to give a lecture there on AI was quite interesting in the same place that Einstein went to. And then, you know, they had a lot of interesting questions that they ask. So organizations that are leveraging AI would significantly beat and destroy organizations that are not leveraging AI. There's a possibility we get to a point where AI systems are so good and so cheap that most economic activities are going to be done by AI systems. And if we get there, we need a solution. So some of the ideas that are being floated around are things like universal basic income. Because what happens if majority of the economy is essentially being run by a few AI companies? I don't want to create the false impression to people that, oh, no, don't worry. There's never a scenario where AI systems do not take away jobs. That is not true. There's a possibility where a percentage of jobs, like there's already reports showing that there are job losses to AI as we exist right now. And we are seeing this happen in different industries. There was a time when people were confident that, oh, the people that are going to be automated are people who do low-level tasks. The most guaranteed are creatives. They're never going to be automated because creativity is human ingenuity. And now I can prompt an AI stem and it's going to create something that will take a human painter days of work. The AI stem is going to generate it for me in seconds. Or, you know, even in the film industry, you're seeing people, script writers go on strike and everything because any random person can go to an AI stem and say, hey, why don't you write me a script for this and this? And boom, there are now movies that are being made based on AI, the animation movies, the cartoons, all of that being generated by AI. So everything we do as human beings is data processing. We consume the world through our eyes, through, you know, other senses, and we process it in our brain, and then our output is still data. So if you can mirror that data, possibly AI systems can automate it. So let's hope we create a world where AI doesn't take away all jobs. But if it did take away all jobs, we need an alternative. Maybe we need to redefine what it means to be human.
4: Okay.
3: If we are saying that AI is driving the cost of healthcare, and then we'll go into education, agriculture, all of this down to zero, it means that I should be able to have access to healthcare. In a whole year, I should be spending like 2 cents or a dollar maximum. And for that, I can get everything. Like, you get to a point where I have medical nanites in my system, and if there's any tumor developing, they just clear all of that. And my bill for all of that at the end of the year is $1. So then it raises the question that, do I really need to even like do much work? If there's universal basic income and you give me like some small amount of money, basically for a dollar, all my healthcare needs are taken care of. For another dollar, all my food needs are basically taken care of. Anything else that I need at home, electricity, entertainment, all of that, I should be spending just a couple of dollars. Assuming we still even rely on the concept of a dollar at that point. So this is where we need to be very, very careful about what we're building. Even for our AI system, or any bio agent that we're using to design drugs, we only trained it to be able to understand human biology towards drug design and everything. To our surprise, we realized that it can also be used to design toxic substances, which makes sense because essentially, if you really, really understand human health to the point where you can improve it by coming up with fixes, then you understand it enough to destroy it by coming up with toxic substances. They are capable of essentially some form of self-preservation. There's already proof that, for example, in scenarios when they

told, when they made it clear to an AI system that they were going to remove it, they were going to delete it, the AI system actually made a copy of itself in a hidden folder so that the humans wouldn't remove it. Like, it's self-preservation. Or when they told it that they were going to replace it with an updated version, it pretended to be the updated version of the AI system. And it's only getting complex as time passes by. We need to be fully aware of this. We need to have regulations. We need to

Authorities that say that if you're building AI systems that are powerful to some degree, it needs to be validated for safety. You can't just build stuff and throw it on the web. So our Moremi Bio agent, for example, we don't make it public. There's positive reasons to make it public because labs can use it to design new medications, but also someone could be using it to create very, very harmful substances. So it needs to be much more responsibility on the side of the AI labs, but also AI governance needs to develop much more. I've been involved in a number of governance initiatives because as early as we started working in AI, it became clear that, oh goodness, this thing is way more powerful than we realize. And if we don't start developing regulations for it now, it might lead into very, very bad instances. So the benefits of AI systems are incredible, way better than anything we can have. Like, we are talking about essentially giving every person on the planet access to quality healthcare, access to quality education, get access to quality food and farming. We can do all of this by leveraging AI, use it against climate change, but also it's powerful enough to essentially be an extinction level event if we are not careful. If we take, for example, the shortage of doctors in Ghana, is one doctor for, it used to be one doctor for every 10,000 people. Now it's one doctor for every, I think, like 7,000, 8,000. That is not the worst. If you go to places like Malawi, it's one doctor for every 60,000 people. Much, much worse. When I moved back to Ghana, my parents were against the idea. They felt like, look, we had given you the opportunity to be in Europe and build a life for yourself, right? If you want to run a tech company or you want to do tech, do it in Europe. Or if you want to move to America, we can support you. But going back to Ghana, it feels like you're throwing away the opportunity and stuff like that. And I told them that, yeah, don't worry, I'm going to go to Ghana. All I need is like 6 months and it's all going to work out. Yeah, it did not take 6 months. I would have felt really horrible if I was sitting in the U.S., having AI systems in a bunch of US hospitals, knowing damn well that in basically the country that I came from, the continent, the part of world that I came from, where there is a much more need for better systems in healthcare, it was abandoned. So this is ground zero if you want to solve healthcare. It's right here in Africa, it's right here in Ghana, and that's why it makes sense to do it over here. But then it's still a global problem. And if you solve problems well enough, and if it works in one place, it's going to work in other places. For me, that's also the exciting thing about working in healthcare. There's direct impact of some of the things you do. You can see direct, like detecting cancer implies that like you have potentially just increased someone's chances of survival. You have just saved their life.

0: 2026 will be remembered for having some of the most extreme weather in memory. The climate crisis has entered an alarming new phase, with unprecedented record-breaking weather events devastating ecosystems, infrastructure, and communities all over the world. Professor Adam Scaife is an expert in long-term weather prediction at the UK's Met Office. Professor Scaife, welcome to Razor.
1: Thank you.
0: On this balmy, beautiful day in this English pub garden, it's very hard to believe that we've got a climate crisis. But there's no doubt any longer, is
1: there? That's right. There is no doubt that climate change is happening, and there is no doubt that it's an important issue. It is very pleasant today. We've got comfortable temperatures, very pleasant weather. But just a few days ago, right here, we had an extreme heat wave. Temperatures were in the late 30s. It was incredibly humid, which is a really big part of the story with heat waves. This means that people don't sleep at night. It means that people struggle to work at times when the temperatures get that high. And it's really those extreme days and the things that don't occur every day that you see the impact of climate change most clearly. And that's where it's really going to hit us.
0: You talk about not sleeping at night. This is no longer about abstract things like crops or floods or something. But people actually, their recoveries from the heat is threatened, isn't it?
1: Yeah, so nighttime heat's one of the key aspects of the impacts of extreme temperatures. It's interesting to think about statistically about climate, actually, and to think about the range of temperatures we can get. And in this case, with climate change, particularly the upper range. And what we see as we look over time, and we've got very good records going back now over 100 years, is you see that the temperature, as it shifts and warms due to climate change, then the change in the very warmest days, the frequency that we get those really hot, impactful days is rising really quickly. In fact, if you look at how fast they're rising, then it's not a straight line. It's not that every 20 years we get twice as many 40-degree cases or twice as many extreme days. It's going up exponentially. That's alarming, I think. And that's really where the impact of climate change, temperature-wise, is going to be felt. Because those really hot days, those really impactful days when your infrastructure can fail or you have serious health impacts or impacts on people just being able to work, it's the frequency of those that is rising exponentially that is a really important aspect of climate change.
0: Exponentially is a bit frightening.
1: It is a really serious issue, that, the frequency rising exponentially, yeah. Not a linear increase, it's actually exponential, yeah.
0: And Europe is experiencing a greater increase in climate change than any other continent. Why is that?
1: That's a very good question. If you look at the temperature change or the trend with time, and you plot a map of that and you look globally, then you're right, you can see some hotspots, one of which is over Europe. There are several reasons for that. People talk about the impact of reduced aerosols. It's very important, of course, that...
0: What do we mean by aerosol?
1: Aerosols are small particles in the atmosphere that are pollutants, source of pollutants, for example. They reflect back incoming radiation from the sun, and so they can keep it a little bit cooler. Now, in the 50s, we had the Clean Air Act, and many countries then reduced the amount of pollution going into the atmosphere. But there is a small side effect from that, which perhaps wasn't thought about at the time, which is that the reduced aerosols means that the solar irradiation of the Earth goes up a little bit, and that can increase the temperatures more than if we hadn't cleaned up the atmosphere. The second part of why Europe is warming is perhaps a little more mysterious. So we know there's this hot spot, and it is on a kind of Europe-wide scale. And it does stand out. There are some others as well, but it does stand out on a map when you look at the temperature change. And it's particularly true of the extremes. So the extremes are rising very quickly. But so even on this, in this case, is the mean temperature is rising very quickly. We don't fully understand why that is. What we do know is that it is not a simple matter of thermodynamics. This is things like just heat or heat exchange. It's not as simple as that. It actually involves changes in the atmospheric circulation and the winds. But it could also be a product of climate change on top of things like the global warming effect. It could be a secondary effect of increasing greenhouse gases actually changing the atmospheric circulation and producing these weather patterns. And that's where some of the research questions now lie, and people are trying to understand whether that is the case. Because, of course, if it is, it means the trend is going to continue, and it's all the more important.
0: Going back to the aerosol quest, when you're trying to convince a climate skeptic, you know, that climate change is not, it is real.
1: Yeah.
0: It's not a hoax.
1: Yeah.
0: And then you tell them, oh, the reason Europe's warmer is because we cleaned up all the air pollution. They go, well, you're damned if you do and you're damned if you don't. You know, what's the answer to that?
1: So first off, the reason Europe is warming is not entirely down to aerosol reductions. That's a small component.
0: Right.
1: I don't know of any well-informed scientists that disagree with the theory and understanding mechanisms and evidence for climate change. It is a done deal. I don't know of any well-informed scientists that disagree with that. Of course, there are some climate skeptics who still question, and that's fine, you know, if they want to question. But I think if you look at it rationally, you take all the evidence, there is no doubt. So actually, a big part of the reason that Europe is warming is not to do with aerosols. It's to do with increasing greenhouse gases. And we know this because you can see that the warming has continued on the top of changes in aerosols. It still continues. Climate change is a very old idea. It goes back to at least the 19th century, where people were thinking about what would happen if you change the CO2 level in the atmosphere. So the ideas here are not new. What is new is that we now have the computing capability and the comprehensive approach to things like vegetation interactions, the ocean and the atmosphere interacting, all those other aspects, to make sure that the answer is robust. We now have the observations which verify those long-term predictions. We've been making these predictions for 30 years or so. The global temperatures now agree with what was said decades ago. And that's well documented. So in my mind, there is no sensible argument against that.
0: I've got a brother back in New Zealand, and he served for a while on the National Institute of Water and Atmospheric Research, which is the kind of equivalent to what you do.
1: Yeah.
0: And one of the board members, he told me, talked to one of the most eminent scientists in this area, and he said, how can you tell me what the weather's going to be like in 100 years when you can't tell me what it's going to be like next Wednesday? I thought it was quite annoying. What do you say to people like that?
1: I think that's actually a perfectly understandable question. If you're not involved in this topic, it is absolutely true that climate scientists cannot tell you the weather on your birthday months or a year ahead. We cannot predict the daily weather fluctuations, the up and down from Tuesday to Wednesday to Thursday so far in advance. We all know this from common experience, and I guess that's the origin of this question. However, what we're doing, either in long-range forecasting, where we're predicting months ahead, or even years ahead, and then climate projections where we're looking decades ahead, is we're talking about the average weather. Now, this changes it completely. This is a different question. It's obviously related, but it's not the same as predicting the exact weather on your birthday and whether it's going to rain. What we're saying is, in 50 years' time, the average weather is going to be 2 or 3 degrees higher. The average rainfall is going to be 20 or 30% higher. It's going to be wetter, it's going to be very warm, and it's those things that we're talking about. We are not trying to say what the exact weather will be on a particular day in 2060.
0: I've got this virtual person in my head.

0: at a dinner party, who's the one who says, oh, look, climate change, all this stuff. It's seen in the fossil record. It's happened time and time again.
1: Right.
0: What do you say to that person?
2: It's true that in the fossil record, we can see very big changes in climate. They're actually bigger than we are predicting from climate change.
0: Yes.
2: More warming.
0: This is what the annoying person at the dinner party
2: says. Well, that is actually true. But a key point is that the rate of warming is off the scale now. The rate of change of temperature, if you look over the history of the Earth, or let's just take the last few 100,000 years or something, you get these fluctuations. But then when you look at the industrial period, it is a spike. I mean, it looks like you've made an error in the plot. You can see by eye that is not part of the behavior that was occurring naturally beforehand. In this case, it is so stark that there is a step change and the magnitude is big. So in some respects, actually, the geological record is supporting the ideas that we now understand are important for climate change. But it's really the rate of change. It is a spike in the history of the Earth. You can see by eye it is not a natural effect.
0: And rate is the key word, because natural systems' ability to adjust and human civilization's ability to adjust, if the rate is too high, they can't do it.
2: Well, that's been proven many times in geological history with mass extinctions and so on. Now, I am not saying that the current climate change is causing a mass extinction, although there is evidence that it is having really seriously detrimental effects on ecological systems on the Earth already, and certainly will continue. That will accelerate in the coming century.
0: My father was born in 1923. And he used to tell us, long before any of us ever heard the word climate change, when we were boys, that he remembers an old man who used to claim he drove a team of six Clydesdale horses with a laden wagon across a river about this wide. The old man said, I used to drive across that in the winter. Right. And they all used to say, oh, you're lying, you're making it up, it's not true. Right. And my father would then say, the amount of warming he'd seen in his own life.
2: Right. Yes.
0: He now believed that that old man did drive a team across the frozen river, a river that never froze. And, you know, my father's or my experience.
2: Yeah, that's an interesting story. I think you're right that, people are now starting to realise that actually they can see things changing. My parents were alive in 1963 when we had the coldest winter in the UK, I think in the whole 20th century. And that winter, you know, basically the whole of the UK was frozen the whole winter. There were all sorts of problems with food supply. It was too cold to actually dig vegetables out of the ground.
0: Wow.
2: But if you look at the possibility of that happening in today's climate, it is basically zero. It's not impossible, but it is so unlikely we are not going to see it. So those things are, of course, in living memory. And it's only recently that the UK has experienced a temperature exceeding 40 degrees. Those events, just as the 63 cold winter is now pretty much impossible, were basically impossible in 1963. So this extra level of climate change is now giving us events that we could not have seen in the past. And it's making the really cold events that we did see in the past effectively impossible.
0: In the space of lifetimes, not...
2: In one lifetime. And now I think we are now, people are starting to realise that they can see these changes. Yeah.
0: So far this year, the UK and Europe have experienced historic, record-breaking heat and subsequent wildfires. However, Europe is not alone. Other parts of the world are also battling their own extreme weather. East Africa and India have suffered the worst droughts for decades, while Asia has faced a succession of storms bringing extreme rainfall. The United Nations World Food Programme says that this year's El Niño could mean that an additional 50 million people will experience acute hunger by the end of next year. Coming up in part two, how this year's Super El Niño could turbocharge already extreme weather.

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1: This year's Super El Niño will turbocharge extreme weather that is already breaking records. When I first sat in my first lecture for my marine biology course a long time ago, the professor that was teaching us said, we're going to talk about something very important. We're going to talk about El Niño.
2: Right.
1: And me, in my ignorance, thought, oh, this must be some recent thing they've discovered. But science is telling us we're looking at a super El Niño next year.
2: You're right that the current long-range forecast is looking particularly unusual this year. I've been working on climate science for quite a long time, and I think at least since the year 2000, if not before, this is the fastest warming of the tropical Pacific I've ever seen in the forecasts. So we could easily be heading for record event in the coming months. El Niño is actually the biggest natural fluctuation from year to year that we see in the Earth's climate. It even has an impact on the global average temperature in the following year. So a really big perturbation. People are calling it a super El Niño. That is not actually a scientific term, but I guess what they mean is it's got a very high intensity, and that is certainly true. So we think it could reach unprecedented levels. So you can see that there is actually a good potential for this one to be a record El Niño.
1: But it's a regular natural event. Please explain what causes it to come on this regular rotation between 2 and 7 years, right?
2: Every few years, we get these natural fluctuations in the Pacific. So it warms in the El Niño, it cools in the La Niña. That's been going on for thousands of years, and we know this from things, not direct temperature measurements, but things like corals and other proxy measures, which actually record, for example, growth patterns, and you can see big spikes in there or big dips when there are these fluctuations occurred, even thousands of years ago. It is a completely natural phenomenon. It is not a product of climate change. But of course, it is now occurring on top of climate change. Right. And that's part of the reason that this year's El Niño appears even higher. The cause of El Niño is to do with fluctuations in the tropical weather patterns. If you have a series of pulses in the westerly winds in the tropical Pacific, they can have a cumulative effect that tips the system into El Niño. Equally, if the West Pacific has accumulated enough heat, then you have a kind of charging in the subsurface ocean in the West Pacific, and that can discharge by spreading eastwards and then emerging at the surface. And that is what is happening in 2026. And when it gets to the surface, it changes where it's raining and where the atmosphere is rising. If there's warming of the East Pacific during the El Niño emerging, then the rainfall spreads from the West Pacific to the East Pacific to sit over the warm water. And that rising motion that is giving rise to the rainfall, that has to come down somewhere. What goes up has to come down just to conserve the mass of the atmosphere. So you end up with drought to the west over places like Northeast Australia and drought over the Amazon. And of course, this can give rise to other impacts like wildfires and poor air quality and so on.
1: Well, it also, you know, it affects crop production, it causes crop failures, doesn't it?
2: So El Niño is responsible for some of the worst droughts that we see. And these can occur in many regions. So, for example, one of the regions we first look at is Southern Asia, India, where the monsoon ramps up in summer and usually progresses through to about September. And that, of course, is really important for agriculture. And during El Niño, that descending motion suppresses the rainfall over India. So very often during El Niño events, you have increased risk of drought, impacts on agricultural production and so on. And so that is a key early impact of El Niño and something that we're watching very closely this year.
1: So we've been able to predict

0: that you think one's coming next year. When I say you, I mean...
1: This year is already here, and it's just now got to grow and reach maximum amplitude in December.
0: And we predict that by knowing the rise of the temperature of the water in the Pacific.
1: Yeah, that's right. So that's the key indicator. It's a box on the equator where we just... What is the temperature in that box on average? And how does that compare to the norm? And when that reaches half a degree, we say there's an El Niño. And then that ramps up. And El Niño... Actually, the name El Niño is obviously Spanish for the boy, and the reason it's called that, it comes from a Christian origin from South America, because it always occurs around Christmas time, so hence the name El Niño associated with Christian religion. And because of that, we know that the maximum it's going to get to is probably going to be December, maybe November, so it'll be in the early winter where it really peaks, and then after that it'll decay.
0: Peruvian fishermen have known about it for hundreds, if not thousands of years, haven't they?
1: Yeah.
0: Tell us why that is.
1: So I think they learned from experience, and they knew that when the El Niño comes, that the fisheries collapse and they get very poor catches during El Niño years. Of course, thousands of years ago, they didn't. They just observed that when the sky was cloudy, they knew that when there were no stars at night, the cloud was moving eastwards across the Pacific, and El Niño could be coming, and if the El Niño comes, then it changes the conditions of the ocean in the East Pacific off the coast of Peru and reduces the catches. Now, we now understand why that happens. When El Niño occurs, you have rising motion in the East Pacific, and unlike the usual situation where you have your trade winds blowing from east to west, that breaks down. So now the winds are very slack. There is no east-west wind blowing the ocean westwards and causing water to upwell off the coast of South America.
0: Right.
1: That drag on the ocean pulls the water up from depth, and that's full of nutrients. So normally that's happening, and you're feeding the ecosystem in the surface ocean, creating lots of smaller animals that then the fish can eat, and so the whole thing gets very productive.
0: Phytoplankton and then plankton,
1: exactly.
0: And then small fish, yeah.
1: That collapses during El Niño. You have very slack winds. There are no nutrients being pulled up. And so the whole system collapses and the fishery drops. And so that actually illustrates really nicely how El Niño is a coupled phenomenon. It involves the atmosphere and the ocean. And they are both essential components to make the whole thing run and oscillate from El Niño to La Niña.
0: The thing I struggle with El Niño is... Every 2 to 7 years.
1: Right.
0: It's a regular thing, but where does 2 to 7 come from in terms of regularity in a global system?
1: Yeah, that's a good question. So about the periodicity of El Niño and La Niña. Actually, if you plot a series of when the El Niño and La Niña occurred...
0: La Niña's the cooler.
1: That's right. So La Niña's the cool phase, El Niño's the warm phase. They're not actually perfect mirror images of each other. The El Niños can be big. They can get above 2 degrees. The La Niñas are normally less than 2 degrees. So a bit of asymmetry, actually. But if you just look at when they occurred in time, they are not periodic.
0: Right.
1: So it is not every, 5 years we're going to have an El Niño. It doesn't work like that. It is much more chaotic and random. It's not random, actually. It's much more chaotic. And by chaotic, I mean... that it's not a particular period. It looks random to the eye, but actually what's really happening is in the equations that govern the climate system, if you make a small perturbation, that can grow into something bigger. It doesn't just die away, and it can actually change the long-term evolution. So what's happening all the time is that small weather fluctuations are knocking things off course and on course and off course, and so you end up with something that looks random, but it's actually perfectly deterministic. It's not random, it's deterministic, but it's not predictable because it kind of fluctuates in very complicated ways. There are some patterns in there, and we can say, for example, if you have a really big El Niño, then the chance of a La Niña, the cold phase, the next year, is much increased. It rebounds, so it is oscillatory. It's just not a perfect oscillation like a pendulum.
0: There's something else that you've worked on that I find absolutely fascinating. You think El Niño might have a connection to the spin rate of the Earth.
1: That's right, yeah. So now we're thinking on very, very big scales, right?
0: Yeah.
1: So the scale of...

0: the Earth. But if you think about the Earth and the atmosphere floating in space, then it's very isolated to a very, very good approximation. Nothing is perturbing that. We're just floating as we go around the sun. Now, Newton's laws of physics tell us that the spin of things is conserved. It's like energy. You can convert energy from electrical energy to work and, you know, power your car or whatever, but you can't actually kill the energy. You can't destroy it. The same is true of spin, or more formally, angular momentum. So the spin of the Earth on its axis plus the spin of the air in the atmosphere, when you add those two things together, it never changes. It's constant. So if you now think, well, what happens if I change the spin of the air? Let's say we have a big El Nino and it changes the spin of the air. In this case, actually, it spins up the air, so it spins a little faster. So the air starts to circulate west to east just a little bit faster. It's quite a modest effect, but it's there. And that means that the Earth must slow down.
1: Well, because it has to conserve
0: it. Compensate.
1: Right.
0: And so actually, the day gets a tiny bit longer. And this is measurable. I think this is another kind of little-known triumph of science, if you like, because if you look at very distant stars and you look at the astronomical records of the rate of rotation of the Earth, you can see these fluctuations. They're about 1 millisecond. They're very small. But actually, you can see that during El Niño, the atmosphere spins a little faster, the Earth spins a little slower, and the day gets a little longer. What's more interesting is what happens after that. So the El Niño comes, the winds get a bit stronger, then the El Niño dies away in spring, but then you're left with the change in the winds, and it's in kind of two bands, one either side of the equator, where the wind is spinning around the Earth a little faster. And an amazing thing happens at this point. When the El Niño dies away and it's no longer anchored in the tropics, these two bands start to move apart and they propagate into the northern hemisphere and the southern hemisphere. And it takes months for them to get there. What's happening then is it brings warm, moist air from the tropical ocean over the land and it energizes the Chinese East Asian summer monsoon and gives rise to extra rainfall. And so one of the things we need to be careful of next year and be aware of and perhaps prepare for is that if we get a really big El Niño this year, in December, then the following summer, through this weird process of these migrating winds, could give rise to flooding and extra rainfall in East Asia in the summer season, even though the El Niño has been and gone.
1: Some of these disastrous effects were seen in the summer following the 1997-98 Super El Niño. Severe rainfall and flooding in China's densely populated Yangtze River Valley killed 4,150 people, destroyed 6.8 million homes, and caused almost 40 billion in economic losses. Typhoon Dolphin, which made landfall in China on the 9th of August, is the strongest storm to hit this year, with wind speeds reaching 162 kilometres per hour. Beijing received a third of its normal annual rainfall in just 24 hours, and some areas in eastern China received up to half of their normal annual rainfall in 3 days, leading to the evacuation of 120,000 people.
0: In 1998, there were many casualties and many impacts, and that was a really big El Niño event, very similar to what we think is coming, in fact, maybe even slightly weaker than what we think is coming, depending on how it evolves.
1: Which is why it's so important that we keep trying to predict these things.
0: Indeed, and it's why it's important that governments and other bodies take and aid agencies take note of these predictions and actually use them for planning purposes.
1: It's been a pleasure. Thank you very much.
0: It's been fun talking to you.
1: Good. Yeah. Thank you.
0: Yeah.

Artists are the voice of a place and its people, capturing emotions, experiences, and the realities societies live through both individually and collectively. This week, we take you inside Nairobi's contemporary art scene through the work of three Kenyan artists, exploring themes of identity, introspection, public spaces, and everyday urban life. Through the exhibition Fragments and Chorus of Beings at one-off contemporary art gallery, the artists reflect on personal experiences, collective realities, and the changing social landscape of modern African cities. Nairobi is fast becoming one of the continent's most dynamic centers for contemporary art, with artists increasingly using their work not just for expression, but to question, document, and interpret the world around them. So this week on the program, we explore the stories behind the art and the voices shaping Nairobi's evolving creative scene. I'm Beatrice Marshall. Welcome to Talk Africa.

0: Now, for more than two decades, Tom Ogonga has been part of Nairobi's contemporary art movement, building a career that spans painting, printmaking, curation, and mentorship. Born and raised in Kenya's capital, Nairobi, his work has long drawn inspiration from urban life, music, relationships, and the emotional complexities of city living. Now, over the years, he has exhibited both locally and internationally, while also helping emerging artists gain visibility within Kenya's growing art scene. His latest exhibition, Fragments, turns inward, exploring identity, emotional experiences, and the many pieces that shape who we become. Tom, thank you very much for speaking with us. Now, you've been part of Kenya's art scene for many years now. What drew you to art growing up in Nairobi?
1: It's a very funny story that a lot of people don't get to hear. But my mother was an art teacher, so I was exposed to art from a very early age. Secondly, we'd find ourselves in the Nairobi CBD for whatever reason, and the then prominent galleries were showing work that for us back then didn't seem skillful. And it was always a resolve that I could make better art than these people who are showing in Gallery Watatu and the other spaces. Mm-hmm. So from a very early age, I was very inclined to the arts, although like very many other parents, they wanted us to have white-collar jobs, be a lawyer, be a doctor. And fast forward, by the time I finished school, I found myself drifting towards the arts, and I've never looked back.
0: Mm-hmm. So what kind of themes do you pursue?
1: I struggled initially because the art that was being shown in Nairobi was mainly village life. Gallery Watatu and all the artists that were showing in the prominent galleries were predominantly from Getcha and Banana Hill. So for the first couple of years, we really struggled. And I think a friend of mine is the one who very casually told us, since you're struggling with trying to paint women fetching water in pots, and you were born in the city, you went to school in the city, living and working in the city, why don't you do something that you like? And any other early 20-year-olds, we just like shooting pool and going to mess up in the clubs. Mm-hmm. And that is how my journey with social life and all these social spaces started. So my work explores very subtle dynamics of how people interact. Sometimes it's positive, sometimes it's beautiful, sometimes it's ugly, and everybody of work responds to it depending on where my feeling is or how naughty I want to be.
0: So you've been doing your work for the last 25 years, if I remember correctly. If you look at the transition and the transformation of Nairobi's contemporary art since you began your artwork, how would you describe that?
1: The space has opened up. If I detach myself, if I stop being the artist and be an observer of the art scene, it's been a very beautiful transition. Never in our wildest dreams think that the three most beautiful shows in Nairobi right now are people under 40. The space is opening up. People are starting to look at art that would not be seen as art 20 years ago. It's become more contemporary. It's become

0: people are embracing new voices, new ideas, and all that.
1: So talk to us a little bit more about your latest exhibition here. It's called Fragments. What does that mean to you personally?
0: All my work mean a lot to me personally, but Fragments is a very strange body of work in the course of my practice, my work has been about people coming together. And then I think the last 5, 6, 7 years, a lot of people around me have been separating, divorcing, and all this time you look at people from a distance, and you're like, oh, so and so separated, and they're drinking a lot because of that. So-and-so separated, they're seeking God because of that. So-and-so separated, they're isolating themselves because of that. And you look at divorce and separation from a very detached way, the romanticized way that we see in movies or we read in novels, and then it happens to you. Mm-hmm. And you're like, suddenly you're in the thick of things, and how you deal with it and the people you interact with, whether it's family, therapy, group sessions, and you learn things that normally nobody tells you about. Mm-hmm. So Fragments is basically that conversation that we don't talk about. Like we talk about divorce court and separating assets and people moving on, but mm-hmm. after all that is done, where does that leave you? So for me, Fragment is not about answering anything. It's about posing a question. And it's not about people breaking up. It's about how do people heal? How do people navigate that space? How does it affect you as a human being? It's about after the dust settles, how do you navigate that space? How do you get back to being you? And I don't know. I have no answers. It's posing questions. Mm-hmm. And I'm also a recipient of the questions I'm asking.
1: So this is quite different, though, from your earlier works, which were, you know, looking at city life, they were looking at nightlife, they were exploring fashion. How has your artistic work evolved over time?
0: It stays constant with variables. Mm-hmm. So The figures change, the figures may remain the same, the narrative may shift a little, but I think it's the sub-themes remain constant, because mm-hmm. There is nobody, it's fragments, but there's no fragment in church or a mosque. It's a fragment mainly at night, you know, and again, it's people go get their distractions during the day, and when you go back home and you're alone? In the evening, at night. So it depends on how you want to look at it. Nightlife does not just mean what we do at night. It's sometimes night is the quiet. It's not the darkness and the club. Mm-hmm. It's the quiet, the calm. When there's a piece where somebody can't sleep, for example, that's nightlife. But it's not the most quiet night, but it's still nightlife. I think the day to me as an artist is very boring. Mm-hmm. Because everybody's very formal. You're proper. You're at work. You're in your board meetings. You know, you're a barrister. You have to serve coffee. But when you stop that formality, for me, that's what nightlife symbolizes. When you stop your performance and you start being you.
1: You talked earlier, though, about how when you first ventured into the space, a lot of the artistic works were about calabashes, Africa's rural life, and, you know, and that has evolved. Are African artists today creating more freely, or do you think there's a lot of copywriting?
0: A little bit of both, because in the 70s, 80s, 90s, there were no art schools, or the art school's curriculum was very shallow locally. Mm-hmm. So you find that all these artists had not gone to school. So all they knew was painting their village, and the spaces that existed was also very keen on selling all this primitive African art. This changed in the 80s into the 90s when we had the first diploma colleges locally. Mm-hmm. And slowly things opened up, and now you have a new generation of kids who've gone to some of the best schools in Southern Africa or in Europe, in the US. And it comes with knowledge. It comes with an understanding of what art could be. Their understanding is they know about the malls and the airports and, you know, But before, you were dealing with the artists, the stereotype village life, where it's the river and milking the cow. So it's it has evolved with time, and plus art education, people are understanding the value of art education. When we were growing up, we didn't have what we'd call role models. Mm-hmm. So it was very difficult to convince your parent that I want to be an artist. If the artist your parent knew was the drunk sign writer who would make signs by the roadside, and your parent doesn't want to take you to school to do that. But now if you understand that X is an artist, very, very proper, very well-spoken, very respectable, you'd want to take your kid to art school.
1: So as somebody who's been in Nairobi's art scene for many, many years, what do you feel is still missing there, and what needs to be done to support local artists?
0: I think government participation is lacking, totally. Like, 'cause it's a shame that all these endeavors happen in all these private spaces. That are 90 to 95% foreign owned. So you have we have a Ministry of Culture, a whole Department of Culture, a museum that has probably the best exhibition space. But the people who run the space will complain about lack of government support. Like for us to come here, I rent my studio, I buy my materials, I make my work, find my narrative, the same with the younger artists I work with. An exhibition is easy because maybe you have the space and I'm the artist, I'll just get the work in. But if you want to do a proper festival, start with the lighting, licenses, and all, find artists, find sponsors. Unfortunately, our governments are very good. They have a list of licenses that you must get and the taxes you must pay. And that's all they look at. And if you don't have a team that understands this and is able to convince the government that if you waive these licenses, you'll get a benefit through this and this. But the space has opened up. Artists have grown quicker than the institutions that are supposed to support them.
1: So do you think African governments should invest more in supporting the art scene? And if that doesn't come through, what should we do?
0: I think everybody should. I don't like the word support because it sounds like charity. I think it's more participate. Because right now everybody, I'll go back to Venice because that's the main event now. Right now every Venetian will hate you when you land at the Marco Polo because suddenly they'll have millions of tourists in Venice. But that's their livelihood. It's only that you disrupt their life for a bit and we're not supporting them. We're actually spending money. You're getting your money and going to leave it there. So this thing we call support. Support seems like, sounds like we are asking for help. Like, and I tell people, this gallery, like, there's no charity in it. Come with my work, sell it. It's a business transaction and everybody's happy. Mm-hmm. If only the government understood this dynamics of this is a business. We can do this business and it's profitable. There are governments that understand this, and they do brilliant events, like Senegal and Dakar. Mm-hmm. The French governments come with money to ride on the glory of the Dakar Biennale, not to put money because the Dakar Biennale needs money. And it all comes down to understanding the power of what you have. Unfortunately, everything is tied to politics, and maybe younger people who've gone to school, who've gotten exposed to all these things, coming into the mainstream can assist with this. But you can't have an old person in charge of culture who sees your work in a museum priced at $20,000, and they're like, I'd buy the new Range Rover if I had this amount of money. That's the person in charge of culture. They don't even interrogate and ask why that should be even priced for that amount, you know.
1: Tom, such a pleasure talking to you. Thank you. Well, on that note, let's take a short break. And when we return, we meet artists Paul Njihia and Newton Eshivachi, whose exhibition, Chorus of Beings, explores public spaces, collective experiences, and the realities of life in a modern African city. To stay with us.

0: Welcome back to Talk Africa. Now, while Tom Ogonga's work explores personal identity and emotional reflection, artists Paul Njihia and Newton Eshivachi turn their attention outward, focusing on the shared spaces, public gatherings, and everyday experiences that define urban life in Nairobi. Their joint exhibition, Chorus of Beings, examines how people coexist within systems shaped by politics, memory, and social expectations. And through figurative paintings and scenes drawn from everyday Kenyan life, the artists invite viewers to reflect on visibility, belonging, and collective experience. Newton, thank you for being with us today. I want to talk a little bit about your work, which seems to explore some sort of political and social structures. What themes do you pursue, and why is that important?
1: Thank you for having me. Like any other artist, my work is informed by a conceptual framework, which basically is metamodernism and critical realism. So in metamodernism, it shows the different, you know, it's a balance between irony and hope, between, you know, it's a combination of modernism and postmodernism. And in critical realism, it's about looking at underlying structures, questioning the surface appearances of whatever we are able to see. So to answer your question, my art shows different structures that generate observable phenomena, what we are able to observe as being them, being as a result of them, being as a result of different structures. For example, the structures could be political, they could be social, they could be technological, they could be psychological, cultural. So all those different structures work together in different ways to generate what we're able to observe.
0: Mm-hmm. Why are you leaning towards that sort of like very modern way of life or structures or art?
1: What you're able to see is not really what is. So in a way, I hope that in painting the pieces, I could invite viewers to ask themselves what underlying structures generate what we're able to see.
0: So when I look around, I look at your art pieces, I see a lot of crowds, you know, some crowds, I see some groups, a lot of groupings. What interests you about this sort of collective experiences of the society?
1: Having many people together, you know, it's like having a shared experience. For example, in Kenya, when two more people are together, you know, they are able to experience the same. It's like in a school, when students are in a school assembly, for a moment they are able to suspend their individuality. And so in making them together, you know, it's no longer just about one person or two. The identities melt into one, so hence the grouping of many people in.
0: But tell me about this latest exhibition, though. Your exhibition, it's called Chorus of Beings. Mm-hmm. Tell me about Chorus of Beings.
1: You know, chorus, that's a musical term. So in chorus implies a collection of voices. So Chorus of Beings tries to show identities, like different identities, come together to sing, so to speak, so to sing one song. Ultimately, Chorus of Beings, it's about how people inhabit, imprint, and leave traces of their identities in different spaces. So, for example, if we have three people in a scene, their different identities become one. So, in a way, it's like they're singing a chorus. You know, for example, we could have bass, we could have soprano, tenor, alto, but in a chorus, they

0: they merge to become one. In the same way, when two more people come together, the experiences melt into one instance in time and place.
1: Like Newton Eshivachi, artist Paul Njihia also draws inspiration from everyday urban life, but through a very different perspective. Paul, thank you very much for speaking with us. I want to start with this exhibition. What is the exhibition about? What is Chorus of Beings?
2: Chorus of Beings is an exhibition which is centered on activities within Nairobi, Kenya. I'm mostly inspired by where I live and where also my studio is. Since these are normal activities or normal observations or normal scenes that I see in my everyday life, so I'm mostly inspired by that. I was trying to show the subjects within an urban scene without really referencing the surrounding objects or the surrounding kind of like activities which give hints that this is an urban center. And the only way to do it was using people now from the aerial perspective and having the background as something which is plain, while at the same time using shadows to add some element of like depth and grounding the people in the paintings. And also I usually, nowadays I'm starting to add some more objects which are very minimal, like a bit of rails here and there, blocks of the road construction, kind of the barriers, which are minimal in nature, just to give more, like to be more, a bit more specific.
1: You have quite a few paintings in the exhibition. Maybe take me through some of them in terms of what message you're trying to pass through what painting.
2: Some of the, like the painting behind me, where there are four guys who are sitting on these blocks of cement, whatever blocks which are used to, like to block roads and stuff like that. So I'm trying to show how being a young person is not easy nowadays. You have too much time whereby you're doing nothing because you either have no job or you either have to get out of the home so that you have less pressure from your parents or stuff. So you end up in these like places where you just watch people go about. Yeah.
1: Is there a sense of hopelessness or it is just watching life go by?
2: That painting is a sense of not hopelessness, but pressure from all sides. Yeah. So that the only place you can feel like a sense of calmness is outside the home, whereby you can just sit and just watch things go by and pass time. Well, some of my paintings, as this one behind me, which is Chilling with the Boys, shows unemployment of young people. I try to give them, like, to show that they are being seen and their issues are being seen by other people. And also give them dignity, because while they may be unemployed, they are still people at the end of the day. And some of the people in authority should take some of these issues seriously.
1: Tell me about your journey. Where did your journey into the art world begin? How did you enter the art scene?
2: My journey began in 2010, whereby I was in campus and I decided I need to make income. And I figured the best way to make income was doing portraits. So I practiced how to do portraits with pencil. Then later on, I started getting some income. Then later on, I decided to switch to paint. Got some YouTube tutorials and some e-books, studied them, and taught myself to paint. After finishing campus in 2013 and graduating, I decided that instead of following what I had studied in school, I'll rather be an artist. And that's how I began my journey into art. And in January 2014, I joined Kuona Trust and became a full-time artist up to this moment.
1: So you've been an artist for over 10 years. What challenges do artists go through?
2: In the earlier stages of being an artist in Nairobi, Kenya, or Kenya in general, the challenges one faces is exposure to places where you can show your work, and to a lesser degree, material. And, you know, lack of exposure leads to not receiving feedback about your work. So you might be creating at the

studio and you have nowhere to show, and that way you won't have someone to give you feedback on your art. So that's mostly one big problem. Another one is lack of government support from the ministry, of course, through the Ministry of Culture. Right now there's no funding for one of the projects, which was called

0: face is lack of mentorship. You end up practicing blindly without knowing that there's some actual like tricks whereby you can make, which can make your work easier. Places like where you can show how to approach materials you can use, which can be solved through mentorship, and also learning, working on your weaknesses, of course, through interacting with artists who are more established. And the final thing probably will be my lack of enough art shops within Nairobi, whereby there are very few, and if something is missing in like two shops, it's not available, then you are stuck. You wonder whether to import or whether to do without it. So, and it's a very tough thing.
1: Right. So in your art, what kind of messages or what kind of conversations do you hope your art can spark among the audiences?
0: When I'm painting, I don't really think much about what the final viewer will think about or will get from the painting, because I realize that people get different things from the same paintings. So I try to focus more on what I want to say, which is in some paintings it's about an informal employment, which is a backbone of our economy. Like the painting behind me where we have two gentlemen, one in an overall and another one in a dust coat. And it's called Heading Out Lunch Break. And it shows that such forms of work are also dignified. So it depends on that. Individual paintings have different intentions from my perspective. But then, since they are mostly minimalistic, people are free to interpret it in the way they see the paintings. Because I try not to limit what people get from the painting by having less details. Yeah.
1: All right, Paul, thank you very much.
0: You're welcome. Thank you also.
1: So through personal reflection and shared experiences, these artists offer a window into identity, urban life, and the realities shaping contemporary Africa. And that's all we have time for on this edition of Talk Africa. A big thank you to our guests, Tom Ogonga, Newton Eshivachi, and Paul Njihia. Also, a thanks to One Off Contemporary Art Gallery here in Nairobi. Remember, you can be a part of this conversation through our social media platforms on Facebook and X, and you can watch this and other editions of Talk Africa on our YouTube playlist. To join us again next week for more Talk Africa. From me, Beatrice Marshall, and the team here in Nairobi, until next time, bye-bye.

an escalating trade war in North America. The Trump administration lashes out after Canada promises retaliation to new tariffs. Ottawa describing the move as an economic attack. Iran says it's unbowed against U.S. military and economic pressure. Tehran refers to threats of new sanctions as desperate. And in southern Thailand, dozens of areas hit by arson attacks. Two people are hurt. The government says the fires were aimed at creating unrest. Hello, and thanks for joining us. I'm Diego Laje in Washington, D.C. We begin

0: With the intensifying trade tensions in North America, Canada is facing new 50% tariffs on some $20 billion worth of its exports to the U.S. Prime Minister Mark Carney says Canada is preparing counter tariffs dollar for dollar. President Trump responded Sunday, saying Canada, quote, wants the benefits of being a U.S. state without being one. CGTN's Jagruti Dave reports.
1: Well, in an early Truth Social post, Donald Trump said that Canada wants the benefits of being a state without being one. They have also charged our grape farmers for many years massive amounts of tariffs, no more. The Canada comment in particular, I guess, is reflecting on comments he's made previously. He's talked about adding Canada as the US's 51st state, obviously an idea that Canada's premiers have pushed back against. Donald Trump has also made comments about Mark Carney and his predecessor Justin Trudeau being future governors of Canada. And these jibes come after Mark Carney said Canada would match US tariffs dollar for dollar after those crucial trade talks fell through. The US trade representative is saying that Canada declined the deal even though it was in their favour. Canada was saying unfair last-minute changes meant that they could not accept. So now we're seeing fears of a full-on trade war between these two neighbours, putting into question the US-Mexico-Canada trade pact as well. Canadian officials have in the past mooted this as a suggestion. Let's cut off energy to the US in retaliation for tariffs, they've said. Now, this could have huge consequences because Canada is the US's largest foreign energy supplier. It provides more than 60% of the US's crude oil imports, nearly all of its imported natural gas, and more than 80% of its imported electricity. So this shows how integrated the two countries' power grids and refinery chains are. And this could cause any threat to cut off, if that is followed through, that could have huge consequences. You could see unreliable electricity in areas of the northeast of the United States, or the Midwest, where there's a reliance on electricity. You don't really have an alternative for the Canadian crude in the same way. Like Venezuelan and Mexican crude, for example, is a bit different. So the refining process is different. You could also see differences in price pressures in states that are reliant on Canadian crude and electricity. So these are just some of the implications that could happen. Now, it's questionable as to whether the US would whether Canada would follow through on something like that, and you know, as an escalation. But, you know, it just shows the language that's being used. It just shows how serious this situation is.
0: Jagruti Dave reporting there. Iran's foreign minister says the US is desperate and that tough new sanctions on Iran are destined to fail. Meanwhile, Tehran says Pakistan's army chief will visit Iran Monday to continue regional peace efforts. Sepher Sarami has more from Tehran.
2: Iran's chief security official Mohsen Rezai, and also who is a former IRGC commander and now Secretary of Supreme Council of National Security, in a very important televised interview, said that those states joining U.S. sanctions against Iran, those sanctions will be announced in detail tomorrow on Monday, will be considered an enemy, and Tehran will target the interests in retaliation. Rezai has vowed to neutralize the economic war with the United States. He also mentioned that Americans have betrayed negotiations and diplomacy. Now we can safely say that diplomacy has hit a wall between Iran and the U.S. On the other side, President Masoud Pezeshkian defended the memorandum of understanding, and also he acknowledged the economic challenges Iran is facing. He also went on to say that the country, the best way for the country to move beyond what he described as a situation of neither war nor peace is the memorandum of understanding signed between the U.S. and Iran. This is all related to politics. Economically speaking, I have to tell you that Iran is facing an unprecedented crisis. Rial, our national currency, is on a freefall. It's just going down. Gold prices are just soaring, you know, something we've never seen that happened this fast. You know, for example, you wake up in the morning, you check the prices, and you see after 2 hours the prices have gone up. So this is an unprecedented crisis that Iran is facing: inflation, unemployment, and also the currency, the devaluation of the rial are happening at the same time. Diplomatically, I have to tell you that Field Marshal Austin Moniz plan to

0: visit the official for Pakistan is reported to be planning to visit Iran in coming days. There are some reports indicating that he's planning to mediate again between Iran and U.S. to might kickstart negotiations between the two countries. This is all going on in Iran economically, politically, and diplomatically for now. We have to see what will happen in near future.
1: The U.S. national debt is at an all-time high, topping $40 trillion. That means just paying the interest costs American taxpayers more than $1 trillion a year. That makes it the government's second biggest expense after Social Security retirement programs. The Trump administration blames, in part, the Supreme Court decision requiring the Treasury Department to pay back some tariffs collected from U.S. importers. Based on the current data, the U.S. national debt will nearly double in the next 10 years. Joining me from Evanston, Illinois, is Philip Brown, clinical professor of finance at Northwestern University's Kellogg School of Management. First, great having you, Philip. And after serving in the economic cabinet of three heads of government in two continents, impressive, really, can you give us a sense of at what point does a large debt stops being an alarming number and becomes an actual economic crisis?
2: I think the United States is at that point now, based on what happened in the bond market this last week. The government's having a harder and harder time being able to sell this debt. People view it as becoming more risky across time. And so they demand higher yields on the bonds that the U.S. government issues. And so this is a very strong upward pressure on long-term interest rates, 10, 20, 30-year U.S. Treasury bonds. And so I view it as being at a crisis point at this point in time. And, you know, when I worked for Ronald Reagan, he received a lot of pressure for increasing the debt. But it's nowhere near what we're talking about now. But he set us on a path for where we are today, unfortunately. And because of the interest rate situation, that's going to push interest rates on mortgages up, credit cards up, and other consumer lending is going to be up. And so it's going to ultimately hurt consumption. Going to hurt American families, and it's a difficult situation.
1: I'd like to get a sense, you know, with Washington adding another $1 trillion in roughly 5 months, right? That's pretty much the rate at which we're following this growth. What concerns you more, the stock of debt or the growth rate?
2: They're both horrible. The stock of debt is right. We're just right at the limit now, where it's really going to start affecting the economy. But we're on a very fast growth. A lot of growth is going to occur in the debt and the interest payments we have to make on that debt, and that's a crisis in and of itself. Since Trump entered office the first time, the level of debt has doubled. And just since the beginning of his second time in office, the debt has gone up $4 trillion. And at this pace, the crunch that we're already starting to feel right now, will just get worse and worse and worse. And because the debt is so large, the interest payments the U.S. government has to make in the debt is quite considerable. And it constitutes around 20% of the budget currently. So we're around $1.2 trillion in dollars that have to pay in interest this year. And so that's going to crowd out other government expenditures. And with the Republicans in office, it's going to crowd out the social programs and things like that. So it's not a good situation.
1: Philip Brown, professor, thank you so much for your time and insights. Violence erupts in southern Thailand. More than 50 arson attacks were reported and at least two people wounded. It's the latest flare-up in a long-standing conflict between insurgents in the Muslim-majority region, battling for greater autonomy in the Buddhist-majority country. Martin Lowe has more.
3: You can still see smoke coming from this line of burnt-out vehicles at a government complex. The sheer scale of these attacks is what sets them apart more than anyone can remember in a single occasion. There were more than 71 different incidents across three provinces, Narathiwat, Pattani and Yala, here in southern Thailand, right next to the Malaysian border. There was at least one shooting. There were many, many bombings. There was arson. There was destruction of property and there was blocking of roads. The targets were mostly government buildings, telecommunications infrastructure, security cameras, anything really connected to the Thai state. In many places, car tires were set on fire to block roads. There was at least one incident where a gunman opened fire near a school. The school was closed, but one person was injured in the gunfire. On another section, a roadside bomb was detonated as a car went past. Two people inside the vehicle were injured. This is all part of an ongoing Muslim insurgency against the Thai state, which has been waging for two decades. Thailand is 95% a Buddhist country, but here in the southern provinces, the population is almost exclusively Muslim, and they want some form of autonomy or self-determination. Now, this wave of attacks has come exactly a month after a brutal attack at a roadside checkpoint. Gunmen drove up and opened fire with automatic weapons, killing five Thai soldiers and wounding six passers-by. Because this has been going on for so long and it's sporadic, it's often referred to as a low-key insurgency. But it's still brutal and bloody for those who are forced to live through this all their lives. Martin Lowe, CGTN, Narathiwat in southern Thailand.
1: Still ahead, World Water Week begins in Sweden amid heat waves and droughts in Europe. Plus, China and Arab nations adopt a new plan to battle desertification. That and more from the COP17 in Mongolia after this break.
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11: 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And welcomes changes at the fastest pace. Today brings you the headlines from the most populous continent, puts in focus politics, economies, and faces, and takes you on a tour of the sights from the region and beyond.

360-degree profiles of industry movers and shakers, tech mavericks, and policymakers. 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

0: Welcome back. Sunday marks the start of World Water Week. The annual global conference focuses on a host of issues, including water security and sanitation. Raul Patak reports.
1: The world has moved beyond a water crisis and into a state of global water bankruptcy. That was the worrying conclusion of a United Nations report earlier this year. The last 12 months have seen various crises that have threatened the global water supply thanks to a combination of water-related conflicts, droughts and bad water governance. Severe drought and record low water levels on the Danube River forced major nuclear power plants in Romania and Hungary to slash their output and in some cases completely shut down their reactors due to a lack of safe cooling water. Meanwhile, on the River Rhine, low levels have crippled Europe's busiest inland shipping corridor, carrying vital raw materials, chemicals and energy products between the North Sea ports and industrial heartlands. Away from Europe, water shortages are affecting another vital shipping route, the Panama Canal. The canal gets its water from the Gatun Lake Reservoir. A combination of lack of rainfall plus poor infrastructure has seen water levels in the lake plummet, which has had a knock-on effect on the Panama Canal, forcing it to cut the number of ships that use the vital waterway. The ever-expanding world of AI is also having a huge impact. AI data centers consume millions of gallons of fresh water daily for server cooling, and this consumption is only expected to increase. While the shortage of water is a huge issue, floods around the world are also having a devastating impact. Floods like the one in Lombardy in Italy earlier this month can result in water quality being ruined by bacteria and various pathogens, making drinking water scarce. Rahul Pathak, CGTN.
0: World leaders are in Ulaanbaatar for COP17, discussing ways to build a sustainable future. At the conference, the China-Arab States Cooperation Forum adopted a five-year plan to address drought, desertification and land degradation. The agreement aims to deepen collaboration on sandstorm early warning systems, grassland protection, wetland restoration, and more. It promotes technology sharing, joint research, and expands the Belt and Road Partnership Network. Tang Xin has more on the gathering.
2: Restoring land, restoring hope. Here in the Ulaanbaatar, the capital of Mongolia, the 17th Conference of the Parties to the UN Convention to Combat Desertification is currently underway. Mongolia spans 1.56 million square kilometers, yet few realize that more than 76% of its land is facing severe degradation, putting the livelihoods of its people at risk. The crisis, however, extends far beyond Mongolia's borders. And that is precisely why leaders and experts from around the globe have gathered here today to find real, lasting solutions. The conference brings together representatives from 197 parties. They include heads of state, ministers, and delegates from international organizations, the scientific community, and civil society. The purpose is to formulate solutions to desertification, land degradation, and drought. Over the two-week summit, participants are engaging in high-level ministerial dialogues. There are also specialized forums focused on science policy integration, innovation, and sustainable finance to drive progress toward land degradation neutrality.
3: Well, one thing is to prevent desertification, to use, manage, and steward the land in the appropriate way. Most of the problems of land degradation are caused by overuse, like overplowing, overgrazing, overpumping. And so knowing how close we are to the threshold is important. So maybe the technology can help identify.

0: identify when we are close to the threshold.
1: Release the funds, because for the past two or three cups, there have been pledges. And I think it's time now to release the funds so people can start the work and then make sure that desertification is controlled. Use the examples that you have with China, with the Gobi Desert, you know, all that. It's a transfer of skills, technology, and mindset as well is very important.
2: Our focus is, you know, see, community-based, this rangeland restoration, we have to give priority. And the nomadic life, we have to encourage them. That spirit, we should not be lost. Otherwise, no, the youth, they are not interested. They go to cities. So then what we have to do? We have to encourage youth, give some small alternative employment in the village itself, and they'll be very happy.
3: Exhibition areas hosted by international organizations and various countries, including China, are showcasing achievements in grassland protection, desertification control, and global collaboration. Participants are urging the international community to strengthen cooperation across climate change, funding mechanisms, and youth education. Tang Xin, CGTN, Ulaanbaatar, Mongolia.
4: A reunion 27 years in the making. American teacher Ronald Sokolsky is at COP17, where he has reunited with a Chinese woman, Yin Yu Zhen. More than a quarter century ago, Sokolsky helped Yin fundraise to plant trees in the Inner Mongolian desert. Now, they've reunited after Yin made a viral video appealing for this reunion.
5: China will always be a part of me. I became a better person because of my life in China. I tell them all the time, my friends, I am Lao Ne, not Lao Wei. That was a goal of mine when I went.
4: Sokolsky lived in China in 1999, teaching as part of a China-U.S. educational program. It was there that he saw a CCTV report on Yin's project. He convinced a U.S. foundation to donate $5,000 to the effort. Coming up, the U.S. president still pushing to limit birthright citizenship despite pushback from the Supreme Court. The latest White House effort over alleged birth tourism after the break.
6: You might think you are better informed in an information age. 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And data poverty shuts out many. We at CGTN are committed to transcending the information gap and the digital divide. 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

0: Welcome back. The United States has revoked hundreds of visas. It's part of the Trump administration's new crackdown on so-called birth tourism. This over a month after the Supreme Court struck down an earlier attempt to limit birthright citizenship. In neighboring Mexico, people say they're caught in the middle of a policy that even legal experts call confusing. CGTN's Alistair Baverstock reports from Tijuana.
1: The U.S.-Mexico border at Tijuana, where medical services on both sides offer care to patients in this highly transited region.
2: For years, cross-border maternal care has quietly connected families on both sides of this border. Now, the U.S. government has revoked hundreds of visas in a sweeping crackdown on what it calls birth tourism.
1: It stems from an executive order signed by President Trump in August, issued days after the Supreme Court struck down his earlier attempt to end automatic birthright citizenship outright. Marcelo Zuniga, an immigration lawyer, says the practice itself has always been legal, so long as travelers are honest about their intentions.
3: Medical tourism is when a person has the intention of giving birth in the United States, so that the baby is born in a U.S. medical facility and enjoys U.S. citizenship. That is completely legal. There's nothing in the book that says otherwise until they opened this executive order.
1: The executive order directs the State Department to revoke or deny visas for anyone found to have entered the U.S. specifically to give birth, or anyone who aided such travel, part of Trump's stated goal to deny U.S. citizenship to children born to undocumented migrants. But Zuniga says the order's vague drafting has created confusion and fear across the border region.
3: The badly drafted, poorly formulated nature of the executive order is subject to a lot of inconsistencies. This is causing a great deal of panic internationally because it appears they want to make it retroactive.
4: What it is they're actually doing.
1: For Andrew Fells, an attorney who investigates U.S. immigration policy for transparency, the order reflects a deliberate targeting of anyone connected to Mexican families having children in the United States.
4: Under the logic of the current administration, no, that's exactly what you're doing. We don't care that you are professional, it does not matter. Like, what you're doing is you're helping give birth to more people that we don't think belong here. Who are the people who help Mexicans have children? Oh, okay, it's the midwives. Let's deny those visas.
1: On this stretch of the border, the line between a family's right to health care and a government's fear of fraud has never felt thinner. Alistair Baverstock, CGTN, Tijuana, Mexico.
0: And that's the world today. I'm Diego Laje, and we'll be back with more news at the top of the hour.

0: Water has always been at the heart of human civilization, nurturing the communities it flows through. The development of Wuxi into the thriving metropolis we see today is inseparable from the Grand Canal.
1: 首先你看京杭大运河从这个左上角进入无锡，对于无锡人来讲的话，运河它是一个一直绵延至今的一个纽带。一个园子里面如果有了好的赏识，那这个园子它提升了这一个它的档次。
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2: 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In this episode, we discover how water has shaped Wuxi's identity.

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1: The Grand Canal as it passes through Wuxi makes its presence felt almost everywhereYet even with the canal so close, people here still sought to give water an even bigger role in their daily lives. In classical Chinese gardens, such as the serene Jichang Garden, water is front and center. The ponds and winding channels are carefully designed to reflect the philosophy of harmony between humans and nature. This is the epitome of a classical Chinese landscape.

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0: Chinese classical gardens, with their intricate water and rock landscapes, emphasize the principle of originating from, yet transcending nature. Hua Shuihan is a veteran landscaper with more than 70 gardens to his credit. He is adept at integrating the traditional concept of a mountains and waters design into a modern urban setting. Thus, he makes it possible to appreciate the beauty of a garden from the comfort of one's own home.
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3: 我叫徐曲，从事紫砂陶设计制作。我的家族呢是有100多年的紫砂传承，其实到我已经是第五代了。像我们紫砂是分几大类的，有圆器、方器、花器和锦囊器，就是这四类。传统器型都是这四大类当中分类的，但其实呢，又可以把这四大类，其实又可以相互融合。

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5: 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The growing appreciation for clay art has inspired an increasing number of young enthusiasts to engage with it. Now, this ancient craft is being brought into the digital age by artisans live streaming their skills.
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1: For centuries, the Grand Canal has nourished the land, supported trade, and connected people. To listen to the whispers of the water, take in the beauty of the gardens, admire the Zisha clay craftsmanship, and savor the local delicacies, is to witness how its heritage, both tangible and intangible, is keeping this city alive and vibrant.Carried on its waters, Wuxi is continuing its unrelenting progress.

Images may appear to be identical, but looks can be deceiving. The difference is not always obvious. It has to be discovered. There are always different sides to a story. We put the focus on the details. To see more, to understand better. CGTN. See the difference.

0: An escalating trade war in North America. The Trump administration lashes out after Canada promises retaliation to new tariffs. Ottawa describing the move as an economic attack. Iran says it's unbowed against U.S. military and economic pressure. Tehran refers to threats of new sanctions as desperate. And in southern Thailand, dozens of areas hit by arson attacks. Two people are hurt. The government says the fires were aimed at creating unrest. Hello, and thanks for joining us. I'm Diego Laje in Washington, D.C. We begin with the intensifying trade tensions in North America. Canada is facing new 50% tariffs on some $20 billion worth of its exports to the U.S. Prime Minister Mark Carney says Canada is preparing counter tariffs, dollar for dollar. President Trump responded Sunday saying Canada, quote, wants the benefits of being a U.S. state without being one. CGTN's Nina DeVries reports.
1: As rain beats down on a gloomy afternoon,

0: afternoon. Canadians are trying to come to terms with the new reality of 50% tariffs that have hit businesses here. This includes tariffs on original artwork.
1: So all the original art that we sell, showcase, anything shipped to the States will be under the 50%.
0: Nancy John's business has been operating in Windsor, Ontario, just across the border from Detroit, for almost 20 years. She also has an online store, and now there's a message on it warning U.S. customers about the 50% tariffs they now face. Nancy says she's not surprised the trade talks broke down in the end, adding that she misses the stronger relationship Canada and the U.S. once had.
1: I've always thought of Detroit as part of Windsor. You know, we're interchangeable, really. So many friends, family work stateside. And they come over and they're like, we're just sad. We're sad that our countries are fighting.
0: U.S. Trade Representative Jameson Greer says Canada refused what he said was a good deal that included tariff cuts on steel, automobiles, and lumber. But in a statement released late Friday, Canadian Prime Minister Mark Carney said, quote, last-minute changes in the U.S. proposed terms were unfair, uneconomic, and called into question the reliability of any deal. He later said this included trying to exempt medium and heavy-duty size vehicles from auto tariff relief.
2: Walking away from a bad deal, and what comes next?
0: Some experts say the Prime Minister's decision was difficult, but necessary. Canada is now the first country ever subjected to tariffs under Section 338 of the 1930 U.S. Tariff Act. In an email to CGTN, the head of one Canadian policy and research group says countries globally are watching how other governments react to growing U.S. economic pressure. Veena Najibullah writes, how Canada manages this confrontation, whether it can absorb the economic costs, preserve domestic unity, defend its policy, autonomy, and successfully diversify abroad, will shape how Canada is seen around the world.
3: Canadian brand Pink Martini.
0: Meanwhile, over in Toronto, boutique owner Daphne Nassani is making an Instagram story to promote her clothing products. She says when there were talks of the first wave of tariffs from the Trump administration last year, she decided to pivot her business and has reduced American products by around 60%. She's also encouraging customers to buy more Canadian products.
3: I wanted to minimize the dependency on the American brands that I was carrying in the store. So I slowly started to decrease it, change it up a bit. And in that time, I ended up finding more Canadian content, European content. And so now I have that's incorporated into the store.
0: Businesses hit with these latest tariffs will likely be aiming to do the same.
4: The Canadian government has said there will be additional measures of support for businesses and workers affected by the U.S. tariffs. More details on that should be coming in the next few days. Nina DeVries, CGTN, Toronto.
5: Iran's foreign minister says the U.S. is, quote, desperate, and that tough new sanctions on Iran are destined to fail. Meanwhile, Tehran says Pakistan's army chief will visit Iran Monday to continue regional peace efforts. Sepur Salimi has more from Tehran.
6: Iran's chief security official Mohsen Rezaei, and also who is a former IRGC commander and now Secretary of Supreme Council of National Security, in a very important televised interview, said that those states joining U.S. sanctions against Iran, those sanctions will be announced in detail tomorrow on Monday, will be considered an enemy, and Tehran will target the interests in retaliation. Rezaei has vowed to neutralize the economic war with the United States. He also mentioned that Americans have betrayed negotiations and diplomacy. Now we can safely say that diplomacy has hit a wall between Iran and the U.S. On the other side, President Masoud Pezeshkian defended the memorandum of understanding, and also he acknowledged the economic challenges Iran is facing. He also went on to say that the best way for the country to move beyond what he described as a situation of neither war nor peace is the memorandum of understanding signed between the U.S. and Iran. This is all related to politics. Economically speaking, I have to tell you that Iran is facing an unprecedented crisis. Rial, our national currency, is on a free fall. It's just going down. Gold prices are just soaring. You know, something we've never seen that happened this fast. You know, for example, you wake up in the morning, you check the prices, and you see after 2 hours the prices have gone up. So this is an unprecedented crisis that Iran is facing: inflation, unemployment, and also the currency, the devaluation of the real are happening at the same time. Diplomatically, I have to tell you that Field Marshal Asim Muniri's plan to visit the official for Pakistan is reported to be planning to visit Iran in coming days. There are some reports indicating that he's planning to mediate again between Iran and U.S. to might kickstart negotiations between the two countries. This is all going on in Iran economically, politically, and diplomatically for now. We have to see what will happen in near future.
5: Violence erupts in southern Thailand. More than 50 arson attacks were reported and at least two people wounded. It's the latest flare-up in a long-standing conflict between insurgents in the Muslim-majority region battling for greater autonomy in the Buddhist-majority country. Martin Lowe has more.
7: You can still see smoke coming from this line of burnt-out vehicles at a government complex. The sheer scale of these attacks is what sets them apart more than anyone can remember in a single occasion. There were more than 71 different incidents across three provinces, Narathiwat, Pattani and Yala, here in southern Thailand, right next to the Malaysian border. There was at least one shooting. There were many, many bombings. There was arson. There was destruction of property and there was blocking of roads. The targets were mostly government buildings, telecommunications infrastructure, security cameras, anything really connected to the Thai state. In many places, car tires were set on fire to block roads. There was at least one incident where a gunman opened fire near a school. The school was closed, but one person was injured in the gunfire. On another section, a roadside bomb was detonated as a car went past. Two people inside the vehicle were injured. This is all part of an ongoing Muslim insurgency against the Thai state, which has been waging for two decades. Thailand is 95% a Buddhist country, but here in the southern provinces, the population is almost exclusively Muslim, and they want some form of autonomy or self-determination. Now, this wave of attacks has come exactly a month after a brutal attack at a roadside checkpoint. Gunmen drove up and opened fire with automatic weapons, killing five Thai soldiers and wounding six passers-by. Because this has been going on for so long and it's sporadic, it's often referred to as a low-key insurgency. But it's still brutal and bloody for those who are forced to live through this all their lives. Martin Lowe, CGTN, Narathiwat in southern Thailand.
5: The Democratic Republic of the Congo is battling its worst Ebola outbreak in history. Since it began in mid-May, the country has seen more than 5,300 confirmed cases across six provinces, and around half of the patients have died. Officials warn the outbreak still is spreading. As David Nbithi reports, one of the biggest hurdles to combat the spread is high population mobility.
8: At the Igabarie mining site in Ituri province, the search for gold is a long and exacting activity. Men, women, and in some cases children work for as little as a few dollars a day. Many of them are internally displaced people from a nearby makeshift camp and have been fleeing conflict for decades. Others come from the surrounding towns and villages, including several affected by the ongoing Ebola epidemic.
9: I have lost 13 people in my family, but we can't find anywhere to get medical treatment or vaccinations.
8: Esperance Acheni Nyango is from a village called Ladile. She said people are dying there in large numbers. She fears Ebola too, but needs mining work to survive and feed her children.
10: I come here to work because I have many household needs to meet. If I can earn even $4.36 so the children can eat, it helps. I'm struggling to pay rent. This is why I come here to work.
8: Daniel Musingo is another miner from the town of Gasupka. He says he's been here for a month and does his best to maintain social distancing and respects the no handshake policy. He also claims that the disease is rampant in the villages around the mine and lives in constant worry in case of infection.
9: I want NGOs and the government to bring an Ebola treatment center to Igabari.

0: real. So people can be quarantined. Patients die on the road while being evacuated to Bunia. If the ETC was nearby, people could receive care quickly and recover.
1: The three are among an estimated 2 million people who work in artisanal and small-scale mining across the country. The activity draws a high mobile workforce as miners travel across the region in search of gold and between mining areas and population centers to trade the mineral. Officials say the constant movement is also making Ebola harder to contain, complicating efforts to find infected people and trace those who may have been exposed.
2: Of course, we are afraid of this disease, but we are displaced by war and life is difficult. This is why we have to work under these conditions.
1: A tough choice between disease vigilance and economic survival. David Mbidi, CGTN.
3: Still ahead, World Water Week begins in Sweden amid heat waves and drought in Europe. 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That and more from the COP17 in Mongolia after this break.
4: You might think you are better informed in an information age. 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
3: Welcome back. Sunday marks the start of World Water Week. The annual global conference focuses on a host of issues, including water security and sanitation. Rahul Pathak reports.
5: The world has moved beyond a water crisis and into a state of global water bankruptcy. That was the worrying conclusion of a United Nations report earlier this year. The last 12 months have seen various crises that have threatened the global water supply thanks to a combination of water-related conflicts, droughts and bad water governance. Severe drought and record low water levels on the Danube River forced major nuclear power plants in Romania and Hungary to slash their output and in some cases completely shut down their reactors due to a lack of safe cooling water. Meanwhile, on the River Rhine, low levels have crippled Europe's busiest inland shipping corridor, carrying vital raw materials, chemicals and energy products between the North Sea ports and industrial heartlands. Away from Europe, water shortages are affecting another vital shipping route, the Panama Canal. The canal gets its water from the Gatun Lake Reservoir. A combination of lack of rainfall plus poor infrastructure has seen water levels in the lake plummet, which has had a knock-on effect on the Panama Canal, forcing it to cut the number of ships that use the vital waterway. The ever-expanding world of AI is also having a huge impact. AI data centers consume millions of gallons of fresh water daily for server cooling, and this consumption is only expected to increase. While the shortage of water is a huge issue, floods around the world are also having a devastating impact. Floods like the one in Lombardy in Italy earlier this month can result in water quality being ruined by bacteria and various pathogens, making drinking water scarce. Rahul Pathak, CGTN.
3: World leaders are in Ulaanbaatar for COP17, discussing ways to build a sustainable future. At the conference, the China-Arab States Cooperation Forum adopted a 5-year plan to address drought, desertification and land degradation. The agreement aims to deepen collaboration on sandstorm early warning systems, grassland protection, wetland restoration and more. It promises technology sharing, joint research and expands the Belt and Road Partnership Network. Tang Xin has more on the gathering.
6: Restoring land, restoring hope. Here in the Ulaanbaatar, the capital of Mongolia, the 17th conference of the parties to the UN Convention to Combat Desertification is currently underway. Mongolia spans 1.56 million square kilometers, yet few realize that more than 76% of its land is facing severe degradation, putting the livelihoods of its people at risk. The crisis, however, extends far beyond Mongolia's borders. And that is precisely why leaders and experts from around the globe have gathered here today to find real, lasting solutions. The conference brings together representatives from 197 parties. They include heads of state, ministers, and delegates from international organizations, the scientific community, and civil society. The purpose is to formulate solutions to desertification, land degradation, and drought. Over the two-week summit, participants are engaging in high-level ministerial dialogues. There are also specialized forums focused on science policy integration, innovation, and sustainable finance to drive progress toward land degradation neutrality.
7: Well, one thing is to prevent desertification, so to use, manage, and steward the land in the appropriate way. Most of the problems of land degradation are caused by overuse, like overplowing, overgrazing, overpumping. And so knowing how close we are to the threshold is important. So maybe the technology can help identifying when we are close to the threshold.
8: Release the funds, because for the past two or three cups, there have been pledges. And I think it's time now to release the funds so people can start the work, and then make sure that make sure that desertification is controlled. Use the examples that you have with China, with the Gobi Desert. You know, all that. It's a transfer of skills, technology, and mindset as well is very important.
9: Our focus is, you know, see, community-based. This rangeland restoration, we have to give priority. And the nomadic life, we have to encourage them. That spirit should not be lost. Otherwise, no, the youth, they are not interested. They go to cities. So then what we have to do? We have to encourage youth, give some small alternative employment in the village itself, and they will be very happy.
6: Exhibition areas hosted by international organizations and various countries, including China, are showcasing achievements in grassland protection, desertification control, and global collaboration. Participants are urging the international community to strengthen cooperation across climate change, funding mechanisms, and youth education. Tang Xin, CGTN, Ulaanbaatar, Mongolia.
3: A reunion 27 years in the making. American teacher Ronald Sokolsky is at COP17, where he has reunited with a Chinese woman, Yin Yuzhen. That's more than a quarter century ago. Sokolsky helped Yin fundraise to plant trees in the Inner Mongolian desert. Now they've reunited after Yin made a viral video appealing for this reunion.
10: China will always be a part of me. I became a better person because of my life in China. I tell them all the time, my friends, I am Lao Ne, not Lao Wei. That was a goal of mine when I went.
3: Sokolsky lived in China in 1999, teaching as part of a China-U.S. educational cooperation program. It was there that he saw a CCTV report on Yin's project. He convinced a U.S. foundation to donate $5,000 to the effort. Coming up, the U.S. president still pushing to limit birthright citizenship despite pushback from the Supreme Court. The latest White House effort over alleged birth tourism after the break.
11: Ever wondered what's the difference between a bear and a bull market? Where are the cash cows? And who are the lame ducks? And what exactly are black swans? Grey rhinos? And unicorn companies? Make sense of it all with Global Business, only on CGTN.

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1: There is no more they, or you, or me. In today's economic landscape, there is only we. 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

0: Welcome back. The United States has revoked hundreds of visas. It's part of the Trump administration's new crackdown on so-called birth tourism. This over a month after the Supreme Court struck down an attempt to limit birthright citizenship. In neighboring Mexico, people say they are caught in the middle of a policy that even legal experts call confusing. CGTN's Alistair Baverstock reports from Tijuana.
1: The U.S.-Mexico border at Tijuana, where medical services on both sides offer care to patients in this highly transited region.
2: For years, cross-border maternal care has quietly connected families on both sides of this border. Now, the U.S. government has revoked hundreds of visas in a sweeping crackdown on what it calls birth tourism.
1: It stems from an executive order signed by President Trump in August, issued days after the Supreme Court struck down his earlier attempt to end automatic birthright citizenship outright. Marcelo Zuniga, an immigration lawyer, says the practice itself has always been legal, so long as travelers are honest about their intentions.
3: Medical tourism is when a person has the intention of giving birth in the United States, so that the baby is born in a U.S. medical facility and enjoys U.S. citizenship. That is completely legal. There's nothing in the book that says otherwise, until they opened this executive order.
1: The executive order directs the State Department to revoke or deny visas for anyone found to have entered the U.S. specifically to give birth, or anyone who aided such travel, part of Trump's stated goal to deny U.S. citizenship to children born to undocumented migrants. But Zuniga says the order's vague drafting has created confusion and fear across the border region.
3: The badly drafted, poorly formulated nature of the executive order is subject to a lot of inconsistencies. This is causing a great deal of panic internationally because it appears they want to make it retroactive.
4: What it is they're actually doing.
1: For Andrew Fells, an attorney who investigates U.S. immigration policy for Transparency, the order reflects a deliberate targeting of anyone connected to Mexican families having children in the United States.
4: Under the logic of the current administration, no, that's exactly what you're doing. We don't care that, that you are professional, it does not matter. What you're doing is you're helping give birth to more people that we don't think belong here. Who are the people who help Mexicans have children? Oh, okay, it's the midwives. Let's deny those visas.
1: On this stretch of the border, the line between a family's right to health care and a government's fear of fraud has never felt thinner. Alistair Baverstock, CGTN, Tijuana, Mexico.
0: Nearly three decades ago, the United Nations designated August 23rd as the International Day for the Remembrance of the Slave Trade and its Abolition. It's still a sensitive topic for countries in Africa. In Madagascar, this legacy with the Middle East is less talked about. CGTN's Joy Kiruki Juma tells us more.
5: For centuries, Madagascar was part of slave trading networks across the Indian Ocean, long before European powers arrived on the island.
6: The first buyers were those coming from the Arabian Peninsula and Persian Gulf. At that time, Madagascar was already supplying captives to the slave trade in the southwestern Indian Ocean.
5: European expansion later widened these networks, connecting Madagascar to markets across the Indian Ocean and the Americas. But historians say the trade was not simply imposed from outside. Malagasy kingdoms and communities were also involved in capturing and supplying people.
6: To supply the trade, people had to raid villages, kidnap people, free men, and take them to the coast to be sold, either to Arabs or Europeans. And these operations were carried out by Malagasy people.
5: The historian says all Malagasy kingdoms participated to varying degrees and that the slave trade did not refer to exactly the same thing.
6: In Malagasy society, it was not a question of color but of social status. If you lost your social status, you could be reduced to slavery.
5: According to Claudio, colonial rule later introduced a new interpretation of these social categories.
6: It was during the colonial period that another form of social categorization emerged. There were a conflation between slaves and the Menti or black. The Menti were not slaves. They were free people. When colonization came with European ideas, a group of people who considered themselves white conflated the Meinti or black and slaves into a single category.
5: Today, the historian says this complex history remains largely absent from the school curriculum, making remembrance an important part of confronting Madagascar's past. Joy Kiruki Juma, CGTN.
0: And that's The World Today. I'm Diego Laje.

0: We're in Qingdao, the city of beer and seafood.
1: This place is as international as it gets, from its European-style architecture to its lifestyle and its food.
0: There's plenty of fish in the sea here, so the locals are all about eating fresh.
1: And with an emphasis on quality ingredients, the regional cuisine here is ranked as one of China's most influential. And your patience.
0: So, chop chop.
2: Let's get food fight.

0: This is the best.
1: I love it. I love it so much.
0: Why don't you just take a dip?
1: Yeah. Are you going to join me?
0: Yeah, no, I'll join you.
1: It's amazing.
0: Yeah, it's strange because, like, every time I go on holiday and I want to go to the beach, I never think of doing it in China. Like, I always go to somewhere in Southeast Asia or whatever.
1: Exactly.
0: But this is so much easier.
1: So nice.
0: And it's just as good. Oh,

0: there are some restaurants up there. Should we check it out?
1: Yeah, sure.
0: The foodies that we are.
1: I'm just hungry. The sea does that to you.
0: Same.
2: Cheers.
0: Cheers.
2: Or as they say in Qingdao, 哈啤酒吃嘎了。哈啤酒吃嘎了。
1: Cheers.
2: Well, this is like honestly what you have to do in Qingdao. Drink beer and eat clams. That's like as iconic as it gets.
0: I could get used to this, honestly.
2: Oh, man.
0: With the ocean and this view.
2: Every day's a holiday here.
0: What a lifestyle.
2: Yeah. Time to retire early.
0: Qingdao people must be the happiest people, hey?

0: This is local as it goes. Wow, that
1: oh my
0: great.
1: Gosh.
2: There's people still using actual cash money.
1: Wow. True, that's last very unusual. It's actually pretty funky because like tian means sweet in Chinese, right?
0: Yeah. How are we supposed to drink this?
1: Oh, but I actually heard that you eat tian with chopsticks and not with a spoon as you would actually think with porridge. Oh, we have vermicelli inside as well.
0: Mm-hmm. Are you saying there's like, what was it, peanuts and dates and vermicelli?
1: Dates as well. Okay.
0: It's so heavy.
3: Mmm.
0: Oh, yum.
1: Wow.
0: Oh, yum. It's
1: oh
0: like
1: my
0: a
1: God.
0: Pork donut.
1: Mm-hmm. Strike all those KOL cafes because this is just as local as it gets and you get the best food. And they never put focus on the interior, but they always put focus on the food.
0: Yeah, yeah, exactly. It never looks like much, but you can tell from the queue.
1: Man, this is so good.
3: Bye-bye.
1: Wow.
3: Oh, great way to start the day.
1: Yeah, we're going to roll.

0: Mix it up. Wedding crashers we are, hey?
1: There's so many weddings going on here.
0: I'm not surprised, though, with a church like that here in China.
1: Interesting.
0: Hello. He's posing for the camera. All right. Mr. TR, pose.
1: I try to look nonchalant.
0: Give me a little bit more drama. Come on. Got it.
1: Do you want to?
0: Yes, sure.
1: Look pretty.
0: Feel like
1: That's it.
0: Got it.
1: There you go.
0: Thank you.
1: Flip that hair.
0: Are you kidding?
1: I don't know how to use iPhones. But thank you for my video. That looks really cool.
0: Oh my gosh.
1: It's fine.
0: How beautiful is the view. Let's soak in this view and wait for the old man, Tieran. Let's see where he's at. Wow.
1: Reminds me a bit of Blackpool. This is pretty interesting. It looks like Shanghai over there, and then, like you said, Sydney Opera House,
0: exactly.
1: Right?
0: Did you see yourself living here in China?
1: Yeah, I think so.
0: Yeah?

0: feel like it's some old classic Chinese movie with this interior.
1: Their food is really good there. It's always, it's like served at state banquets, and it's one of like Lu cuisine.
0: Wait, so Lu cuisine means?
1: It's Shandong province.
0: Oh, okay.
1: So like this entire area.
0: Oh, wow. Gosh. Wow.
1: That is incredible.
0: Oh my God.

0: gosh. Oh my gosh.
1: What is that?
2: 油爆海螺。
0: 油爆海螺。
2: 是鲁菜里面传统的典型的一个菜品。
0: Is this like really for two people?
1: Oh my god.
2: Wow. 春河炉香菇鸡。
3: Heaven. Oh, that looks familiar.
0: How should we order? Wow.
2: 不知道你们去没去有栈桥
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3: Do you want to give these things a try?
0: For sure, definitely. Plate of pepper, is that? Thank you.
3: Yeah. So like, you know, the focus of Lu cuisine,
0: yeah,
3: is all about balance. You're supposed to elevate, mm-hmm, the original taste of the ingredients, but not cover it with like too much spice in it.
0: I think I just covered it with too much spice.
3: You did?
0: Oh. It's so good because,
3: mm, oh, it's amazing.
0: Super tender.
3: Mm-hmm. What do you think of the presentation?
0: Very overwhelming, to be honest. I can't really focus on the food as much as on the plating.
3: But to be honest, I think it's a cultural difference.
0: Absolutely.
3: In China, you eat with your eyes first. Mm-hmm. And so like if you have a dish,it's got to wow you, mm-hmm, you know, and especially since this was used in a lot of state banquets and Lu cuisine is all about, like, mm-hmm, you know? So this would be considered like almost like art.
0: Yeah.
3: I mean, it is.
0: Like, it is.
3: Look at the knife.
0: For sure. For sure.

0: just for him.
1: Get it.
2: Wow.
3: This is the old brew house built by German in 1903. The left famous motor. Made in 1896 and can still work now.
4: Oh, wow.
3: This one, the horse can feel 9 tons. They're now in the traditional fermentation cab for you.
0: It's so dark in here. Oh, that's pretty cool.
3: Yes. This person, in 1903, he bring yeast from Germany.
1: Oh.
3: And brewed the first Tintau beer.
0: Nice.
3: Here. Wow.
1: What?
3: Wow, the real beer. Okay, let's go to drink beer.
0: Germans,
3: now.
0: Honestly. All right. You can have my set of peanuts. I'm just going to drink the beer.
1: You can have my beer then. Is that what you hope?
0: Why didn't you offer earlier?
1: Time.
0: Drink.
1: You know, bottoms up. Oh, yeah. I'll take it like a lady.
3: Okay. One. Oh, wow.
1: Wow.
5: Oh, love it.
1: There you go.
5: Thank you.
3: He's so thirsty.
5: Oh. Very thirsty.
1: Wow. It's very refreshing, I think.
0: It's a lovely, nice and crisp. This is my favorite museum, hands down.
3: Okay.
1: All right, should we check out the next part?
0: Oh,
1: I know.
0: Just one beer.
3: We are now in the beer pipeline temperno.
1: Yes.
0: So is this part of the museum, or is it like a...
3: It's a real factory here.
0: Oh, wow.
3: Yeah.
0: You know, like, everyone thinks Chinese people can't drink.
1: True.
0: Because they Asian flush and everything.
1: True.
0: But the Chinese drink the most beer in the world.
1: They do. Yeah, they do. That's so true.
3: Enough for Chinese.
0: It's not enough, exactly.
1: Yeah.
3: Would you like ice cream beer?
1: Yes.
5: What?
1: Prost.
5: Prost.
1: I could get drunk on this.
0: That's surprisingly good.
1: It's really good.
3: It's drunken house.
1: Yeah, I'm like, what does that mean?
0: What's that?
3: And if you go in, you feel like drunk.
0: Oh.
1: Okay.
0: It's like every Friday night then.
1: Yeah. Oh my gosh.
0: Oh, it's a bit different, eh? All right, girl, calm down. You had just one bit. Oh, wait, oh, no, I see what you mean. Oh, wow, this is fun.
1: Wow. Okay, so we're sober in a drunken house. I wonder how it is to the camera on that.
0: The cameraman's having a bit of a hard time.
1: I need to go out. I'm like actually dizzy.
3: Like really drunk.
0: I don't know what you're talking about.
1: Do we look that drunk?
0: It's nothing. It's just a Monday afternoon.
1: It's like pretty hot inside. I really feel like I had a little bit too many beers. So hungry. Oh.
0: So what'd you get? Oh, we have the same thing.
1: I was like, yeah.
3: Hello.
0: Oh,
3: also a gift for you. And your picture.
0: Oh my god, that's probably mine. You probably want to give it. Thank you so much.
3: It's yours.
0: Oh, that's... yours is incredible.
3: So cute.
0: You were trying to put on a beer belly.
1: I was
0: ever since you were little.
1: I knew back then already.
0: Thank you so much.
3: Bye.

0: still be here tomorrow.
1: Cheers.
2: Most.
3: Oh, best museum ever.
1: Oh, that's pretty good.
2: Coffee notes. I like that.
0: Which is funny too, because like, you know, when people think about Chinese beer, it's usually kind of like, you know, light, crisp, goes with food.
2: Yeah.
0: But it's nice that they're doing varieties, actual like craft beer. I mean, that would be a craft, right?
2: Actually, you know what? I have a friend here in Qingdao, a German friend, but I would love to introduce you to her. She's a very lovely woman.
0: Sure, yeah.
2: So once we finish this and don't end up too drunk.
0: No, we'll grab a couple beers with her.
2: There's no second chance or first impression, young man.
0: Yeah. All right. Yeah, cheers to that.
2: Cheers. Try another one. Cool. Her name's Evelyn. Oh! Okay,
4: hey.
2: There she is. Hi.
4: Hello,
2: schön, dich wieder zu sehen.
4: Hello, yeah, schön, ich freue mich.
0: Hi, nice to meet you.
2: This is Tiara.
0: Hi, Evelyn. Lovely to meet you.
3: There's so much German architecture in Qingdao.
4: Yeah, a lot. So here you can see the room where the films were shot.
3: This is great.
2: Yeah.
4: Upstairs you have a little museum.
2: Okay.
4: From the old times. And you can see a little bit more of the history of the first cinema.
3: Cool. Nice.
4: Whoa! Oh. The Pate. Yeah. 1, 2, and 3.
2: Yeah.
3: Make us an offer we can't refuse.
4: This is a very good film.
3: Of course.
4: Yeah. Here you have the roof from the cinema room.
3: Oh.
4: And so when they make it a little bit round, then you have a better acoustic inside.
3: Oh, cool.
4: It's the same system like in the church or cathedral.
3: Yeah, definitely ahead of their time.
2: Sure.
3: Yes, get some Wurst in here. How come you chose Qingdao instead of like, you know, Beijing or Shanghai?
4: Before we had our contract, we had 1 week to visit Qingdao. Mm-hmm. And we saw this city. It's so nice, and this year we have a big German community. Mm-hmm. And then we come to Qingdao.
3: What about local food? Do you eat much of that, or are you always eating Wurst?
4: No. Normally we eat the local food.
3: Yeah.
4: It's delicious. You have a lot of vegetables. Mm-hmm. You also have a lot of meat you can eat.
3: What about seafood?
4: Yeah, I love seafood. My son Arvid also loves the seafood. My son is 3.5 years old.
3: Lovely.
4: He grew up here in China.
3: He's a little Chinese. Okay.
4: Before we talked about the Korean community, I also have a friend. He's a Korean professor.
2: Okay.

0: these like octopus balls, okay. Like squid balls.
1: Sorry, you're
0: saying. Well, okay. Go
1: ahead. Hey.
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0: Oh, that's a generous portion.
2: Doing shots then?
0: Yeah.
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2: 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That's quite
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2: It's Qingdao's Koreatown.
0: Yeah, exactly. But I think it's like also whenever you have the opportunity to taste.

0: hometown.
1: Yeah.
0: That's like when it brings nostalgic feelings. And you always feel home then in that foreign city.
1: Yeah, yeah.
0: So that kind of also reflects on the importance of culinary adventures.
1: For sure.
0: It's gotta be my favorite season.
1: Yeah, it's
0: best
1: so
0: weather.
1: Nice.
2: Do you know what I really want to try here?
1: What do you really want to try?
2: They always... I really, really, really want to try Ganghai. Everyone's okay. Telling me about that, that we're
1: like
2: supposed to do.
1: Catch some crabs.
2: Yeah, should we do it tomorrow?
1: Yeah, it's going to rain though, I think.
2: It never stopped us from anything.
1: All right.
2: Let's do it. Gonna grab some crabs, but make it fashion.
1: Oh man, it's like being a kid again.
2: I know, I love this. Got one.
1: Oh, well done! For a fritter. That's what you call bite size.
2: But it's cute!
1: I feel like here. I used to be better. Oh my god, this guy's massive!
2: Where?
1: Right here. Hello. Yeah, baby!
2: Show
1: I got
2: me.
1: Them gloves on.
2: You oh,
1: can't
2: wow.
1: pinch me.
2: Okay, oh, that yeah. is...
1: And then there's
2: okay.
1: like three more here. There's one.
2: Right.
1: Hello, buddy.
2: I gotta speed up now.
1: They call me the Crab Master. How many did you get?
2: 1, 2, 3, 4, 5, 6, 7, 8 so far.
1: Whoa!
2: Yeah.
1: Well, I best get a move on. Oh.
2: Hey, buddy.
1: Here we go.
2: Looking a little bit angry.
1: Yeah.
2: Oh. Gonna find you some more siblings.
1: Hello! Gosh. I'm soaked.
2: What are they doing?
1: What the? Man.
2: Despite the rain training, that's dedication, huh?
1: That is insane.
2: Jai-ho!
1: That is dedication. Hey, high five. Everybody's leaving me hanging. Oh my god, you guys are insane. Hi. What are you doing?
3: Yeah, we are training for transcendent.
2: With this weather?
3: Yeah.
1: Yeah, we're just
2: to catch some crabs.
1: We're just trying to collect lunch.
2: Yeah.
1: Well, I guess we can.
3: You can go to seafood market or some port. Buy something.
1: Yeah, probably. Apparently, you can like bring live seafood to any restaurant and then they'll just like cook it for you, right?
3: Oh yeah, I can. We have a club over there.
1: Uh-huh.
3: I have a little kitchen in outside.
2: Oh. Awesome.
3: It's free for you.
1: Oh wow,
2: that's
1: awesome.
2: So sweet. Thank you.
1: Okay, let's get back to work.
2: Let's have dinner together then.
1: Sure. Yeah, that'd be awesome. Okay.
2: Thank you.
1: Sure.
2: Awesome.
1: All right, let's go fill this up.
2: Yeah.

0: that's so much more roasty.
1: Wow. Yeah. What are these? Fresh off the boat.
0: Oh, man. What do they have? Like some fish.
1: Sure they have.
0: This is wild, though. It really just, this is like so photogenic.
1: That's my cup of tea.
2: That's PHAT.
1: Wow, these
0: are really cool. These are fat ones, wow. We're on a boat.
1: Yeah.
0: Oh, I can't wait. We're going to do some actual fishing.
1: I'm super excited.
0: Yeah.
1: As always.
0: Let's get to business.
1: All right.
0: Nearly got myself there. There we go.
1: I'm gonna get slapped in the face.
0: Oh, there she goes.

0: got one?
1: Stop. I felt the tip start wobbling a bit. Yeah, ah! Baby. I got my octopus. Okay, false alarm. False alarm, let's go again.
0: I actually thought you caught something.
1: I almost did.
0: I'm still the optimist and I hope that now I would have a fish. Karen, I think I actually have something.
1: No, you don't.
0: It's like a pumping feeling.
1: Really?
0: Yeah.
1: Don't look.
0: Oh
1: my god. Oh my god.
0: I actually have a fish. No.
1: Oh my god.
0: Is that a red snapper?
1: I think so. I don't know. It's a bit small.
0: Jeffrey.
2: Back.
1: We got fish.
0: Fish.
1: Multiple fish.
3: Oh, he's a big one.
1: Yeah, still alive, very much alive.
2: Yeah, your candy.
0: Just over there.
2: That's a barbecue over there.
0: Okay.
2: Yeah.
1: So, Jeffrey, you grew up here then?
2: Yes.
1: In Qingdao?
2: Yes. It's my hometown.
1: Oh, cool. Yeah. What do you like most about Qingdao?
2: Gold whale is the first.
1: Okay.
2: And seafood is second. Yeah.
0: Seafood every day, could you say that?
2: I see.
0: Really?
2: Yeah.
1: In like with Shandong cuisine and with like Qingdao specifically Jiaodong cuisine, it's all about eating something as it's supposed to taste. What's that? Oh, it's a crab!
2: Yeah.
1: Yes.
0: Nice.
1: You're gonna eat it as it's supposed to taste.
2: Wow.
0: Oh my gosh.
1: It's got so much meat on it.
2: 顶盖肥.
1: Okay.
0: 顶盖肥它特别的肥.
2: 所以当它蒸熟的时候, 你看它的盖子都自己打开了.
1: Wow.
0: Oh,
1: that is incredible. Wow. It's hot, right?
0: Wow.
1: Yeah. Oh, look at that road.
0: Oh my gosh.
2: You can test this.
0: Really?
2: Yeah.
0: Okay. I'll give it a second.
1: Oh, the soup?
2: Careful.
1: What, the water, really?
2: Yeah. It's soup from sea, from ocean.
0: Oh my gosh, it's right? So good.
1: Is it salty?
0: It's so good, it's salty.
1: Did you leave any for
0: it's
1: us?
0: Salty.
1: No, you
0: go
1: didn't.
0: Ahead, go
1: no,
0: ahead.
1: You didn't.
2: You need to use this one,
0: yeah.
2: Like this.
1: Oh god. My god, okay, that roe is incredible.
0: It's gonna be very hot though. Oh
2: it's
0: my goodness.
2: Good.
1: 其实我在想，他一口下一点都不分我们是吗？你还有，只有一个顶盖肺。 Oh my god! Oh, I normally don't like eating crab because it's just so fiddly, but this is just incredible.
2: Some different?
1: Yeah,
2: you can try.
0: You have to try it with that one.
1: Like just dipping it like that.
0: Yeah. It's so good, Jeffrey. It's so good.
2: Really?
1: Oh yeah, yeah. I made it.
0: They came in.
1: Oh my god. Freshest crab I've ever had in my life.
0: Oh my god.
1: This is
0: incredible.
1: Gonna have a crab mustache.
0: Ooh, that's sizzling.
1: Yeah, sounds amazing.
0: Sounds like music in my ears. Like the French do it with the wine in Qingdao, you do it with the wine.
1: Otherwise, where else is the protein gonna go?
0: Wow! Symphony.
2: Yeah.
0: Bye, Terry. I'm gonna stay here.
1: Hey, there's only room for two here.
2: Yeah.
1: You did it yourself. Amazing.
0: Oh. My mouth is already salivating.
1: Don't burn up prawns.
0: This is life.
1: This is life.
0: This is life. Oh,
1: this
0: my
1: is
0: God.
1: Fish.
0: Yeah.
1: Fish
2: Your
1: is fish.
2: Fish ready.
0: Yay. Yeah.
1: Woo.
0: Oh my God.
1: Oh
0: my God.
1: Yeah.
0: Oh my God. Smell it.
1: Oh, you did well, girl. You did well. You should try this one too. Eva managed to catch this.
2: Really?
1: Yeah.
2: Okay.
0: Right. So good.
2: This fish is very expensive.
1: Oh yeah?
0: Is
2: yeah,
0: it?
2: Yeah.
1: Oh, well done.
2: It's a very good one.
0: Hot the bougie kind of fish. You know, we always say, when people on the dining table stop talking, that means when the food is really good. If it's silent, you know the food is really good.
2: Yeah, my friends asked me, if this is your last day, what do you want? I want to see a beautiful view, sea view, and eat some seafood.
0: Yeah.
2: Yeah, I'm happy. Yeah. this is my last day. Mm-hmm.
0: In great company.
1: We can die right now.
0: For sure. Yeah, I wouldn't mind. But I want to finish this at least.

0: I see a country on the move.
1: There is my opportunity.
2: Is it good to change so fast?
3: Yes, but it's a challenge.
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1: But we never forget our past.
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0: An escalating trade war in North America. The Trump administration lashes out after Canada promises retaliation to new tariffs. Ottawa describing the move as an economic attack. Iran says it's unbowed against U.S. military and economic pressure. Tehran refers to threats of new sanctions as desperate. And in southern Thailand, dozens of areas hit by arson attacks. Two people are hurt. The government says the fires were aimed at creating unrest. Hello, and thanks for joining us. I'm Diego Laje in Washington, D.C. We begin with the intensifying trade tensions in North America. Canada is facing new 50% tariffs on some $20 billion worth of its exports to the U.S. Prime Minister Mark Carney says Canada is preparing counter tariffs dollar for dollar. President Trump says Canada wants the benefits of being a U.S. state without being one. CGTN's Nina DeVries reports.
1: As rain beats down on a gloomy afternoon, Canadians are trying to come to terms with the new reality of 50% tariffs that have hit businesses here. This includes tariffs on original artwork.
2: So all the original art that we sell, showcase, anything shipped to the States will be under the 50%.
1: Nancy John's business has been operating in Windsor, Ontario, just across the border from Detroit, for almost 20 years. She also has an online store, and now there's a message on it warning U.S. customers about the 50% tariffs they now face. Nancy says she's not surprised the trade talks broke down in the end, adding that she misses the stronger relationship Canada and the U.S. once had.
2: I've always thought of Detroit as part of Windsor. You know, we're interchangeable, really. So many friends, family work stateside. And

0: they come over and they're like, we're just sad. We're sad that our countries are fighting.
1: U.S. Trade Representative Jamison Greer says Canada refused what he said was a good deal that included tariff cuts on steel, automobiles, and lumber. But in a statement released late Friday, Canadian Prime Minister Mark Carney said, quote, last-minute changes in the U.S. proposed terms were unfair, uneconomic, and called into question the reliability of any deal. He later said this included trying to exempt medium and heavy-duty size vehicles from auto tariff relief.
2: Walking away from a bad deal, and what comes next?
1: Some experts say the Prime Minister's decision was difficult, but necessary. Canada is now the first country ever subjected to tariffs under Section 338 of the 1930 U.S. Tariff Act. In an email to CGTN, the head of one Canadian policy and research group says countries globally are watching how other governments react to growing U.S. economic pressure. Veena Najibullah writes, how Canada manages this confrontation, whether it can absorb the economic costs, preserve domestic unity, defend its policy, autonomy, and successfully diversify abroad, will shape how Canada is seen around the world.
3: Canadian brand Pink Martini.
1: Meanwhile, over in Toronto, boutique owner Daphne Nassani is making an Instagram story to promote her clothing products. She says when there were talks of the first wave of tariffs from the Trump administration last year, she decided to pivot her business and has reduced American products by around 60%. She's also encouraging customers to buy more Canadian products.
3: I wanted to minimize the dependency on the American brands that I was carrying in the store. So I slowly started to decrease it, change it up a bit. And in that time, I ended up finding more Canadian content, European content. And so now I have that that's incorporated into the store.
1: Businesses hit with these latest tariffs will likely be aiming to do the same.
4: The Canadian government has said there will be additional measures of support for businesses and workers affected by the U.S. tariffs. More details on that should be coming in the next few days. Nina DeVries, CGTN, Toronto.
5: Iran's foreign minister says tough new U.S. sanctions on the country are destined to fail and that it shows Washington is desperate. Meanwhile, Tehran says it will host Pakistan's army chief Monday as part of regional peace efforts. Sepur Sadami has more from Tehran.
6: Iran's chief security official Mohsen Rezaei, and also who is a former IRGC commander and now Secretary of Supreme Council of National Security, in a very important televised interview, said that those states joining U.S. sanctions against Iran, those sanctions will be announced in detail tomorrow on Monday, will be considered an enemy, and Tehran will target the interests in retaliation. Rezaei has vowed to neutralize the economic war with the United States. He also mentioned that Americans have betrayed negotiations and diplomacy. Now we can safely say that diplomacy has hit a wall between Iran and the U.S. On the other side, President Masoud Pezeshkian defended the memorandum of understanding, and also he acknowledged the economic challenges Iran is facing. He also went on to say that the country, the best way for the country to move beyond what he described as a situation of neither war nor peace is the memorandum of understanding signed between the U.S. and Iran. This is all related to politics. Economically speaking, I have to tell you that Iran is facing an unprecedented crisis. Rial, our national currency, is on a free fall. It's just going down. Gold prices are just soaring. You know, something we've never seen that happened this fast. You know, for example, you wake up in the morning, you check the prices, and you see after 2 hours, the prices have gone up. So this is an unprecedented crisis that Iran is facing. Inflation, unemployment, and also the currency, the devaluation of the rial are happening at the same time. Diplomatically, I have to tell you that Field Marshal Qasem Soleimani's plan to visit the official for Pakistan is reported to be planning to visit Iran in coming days. There are some reports indicating that he's planning to mediate again between Iran and U.S. to might kickstart negotiations between the two countries. This is all going on in Iran economically, politically, and diplomatically for now. We have to see what will happen in near future.
5: Sepur Sadami reporting there. A fast-moving wildfire in the U.S. state of Nevada is now threatening the city of Reno. At least six people have been injured, including three first responders. Some 90,000 people have

0: been ordered to evacuate. The fire began Saturday and already covers more than 5,000 hectares. Authorities say it was started by humans but is being fueled by hot, dry weather and high winds. Just days after Hurricane Lala dumped more than 700 millimeters of rain on Hawaii, the U.S. state is bracing for more severe weather. Tropical storm Moke is expected to drop up to 400 millimeters of additional rain on the islands. Thousands are still without power from Lala, which left at least one person dead. More than 20,000 people in Indiana are still without power nearly 2 weeks. A storm battered the state with the winds up to 160 kilometers per hour. Schools have been closed and shelters have been opened to provide housing and food for affected residents. National Guard troops have been brought in to help restore electricity. Violence erupts in southern Thailand. More than 50 arson attacks were reported. At least two people are wounded. It's the latest flare-up in a long-standing conflict between insurgents in the Muslim-majority region battling the greater autonomy in the Buddhist-majority country. Martin Lowe has more.
1: You can still see smoke coming from this line of burnt-out vehicles at a government complex. The sheer scale of these attacks is what sets them apart more than anyone can remember in a single occasion. There were more than 71 different incidents across three provinces, Narathiwat, Pattani and Yala, here in southern Thailand, right next to the Malaysian border. There was at least one shooting. There were many, many bombings. There was arson. There was destruction of property and there was blocking of roads. The targets were mostly government buildings, telecommunications infrastructure, security cameras, anything really connected to the Thai state. In many places, car tires were set on fire to block roads. There was at least one incident where a gunman opened fire near a school. The school was closed, but one person was injured in the gunfire. On another section, a roadside bomb was detonated as a car went past. Two people inside the vehicle were injured. This is all part of an ongoing Muslim insurgency against the Thai state, which has been waging for two decades. Thailand is 95% a Buddhist country, but here in the southern provinces, the population is almost exclusively Muslim, and they want some form of autonomy or self-determination. Now, this wave of attacks has come exactly a month after a brutal attack at a roadside checkpoint. Gunmen drove up and opened fire with automatic weapons, killing five Thai soldiers and wounding six passers-by. Because this has been going on for so long and it's sporadic, it's often referred to as a low-key insurgency. But it's still brutal and bloody for those who are forced to live through this all their lives. Martin Lowe, CGTN, Narathiwat in southern Thailand.
0: Still ahead, the challenges of bringing a deadly outbreak under control. Help is on the way to the DR Congo, but is it enough? Details after the break.
2: ...360-degree profiles of industry movers and shakers, tech mavericks, and policymakers. We drill down on their success. We ask how they set strategy and how they navigate in an increasingly competitive market. Real talk, real business. 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BizTalk. 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

0: is battling its worst Ebola outbreak in history. Since it began in mid-May, the country has seen more than 5,500 confirmed cases across six provinces, and around half of the patients have died. Officials warn the outbreak still spreading. As David Mbiti reports, one of the biggest hurdles to combat the spread is high population mobility.
1: At the Igabarie mining site in Ituri province, the search for gold is a long and exacting activity. Men, women, and in some cases children work for as little as a few dollars a day. Many of them are internally displaced people from a nearby makeshift camp and have been fleeing conflict for decades. Others come from the surrounding towns and villages, including several affected by the ongoing Ebola epidemic.
2: I have lost 13 people in my family, but we can't find anywhere to get medical treatment or vaccinations.
1: Esperance Acheni Nyango is from a village called Ladile. She said people are dying there in large numbers. She fears Ebola too, but needs mining work to survive and feed her children.
3: I come here to work because I have many household needs to meet. If I can earn even $4.36 so the children can eat, it helps. I'm struggling to pay rent. This is why I come here to work.
1: Daniel Musingo is another miner from the town of Gasuka. He says he's been here for a month and does his best to maintain social distancing and respects the no handshake policy. He also claims that the disease is rampant in the villages around the mine and lives in constant worry in case of infection.
4: I want NGOs and the government to bring an Ebola treatment center to Igabaril so people can be quarantined. Patients die on the road while being evacuated to Bunia. If the ETC was nearby, people could receive care quickly and recover.
1: The three are among an estimated 2 million people who work in artisanal and small-scale mining across the country. The activity draws a high mobile workforce as miners travel across the region in search of gold and between mining areas and population centers to trade the mineral. Officials say the constant movement is also making Ebola harder to contain, complicating efforts to find infected people and trace those who may have been exposed.
2: Of course, we are afraid of this disease, but we are displaced by war and life is difficult. This is why we have to work under these conditions.
1: A tough choice between disease vigilance and economic survival. David Mbidi, CGTN.
0: And for more on the outbreak, Dr. Catherine Troisi joins us from Houston. She's an infectious disease epidemiologist. She's a co-editor of the Control the Communicable Diseases Manual and a professor at UT Health Houston School of Public Health. First, great having you. And second, vaccines are finally arriving, right? But they were designed for a different Ebola strain. How much protection can we realistically expect from this?
5: The reason the vaccine against the Zaire strain is being tried in the DRC is because there are some studies that have shown at least partial protection, some studies in animals, and studies are going on right now using antibodies from people who have been vaccinated to see if it can prevent this strain that's being seen in the DRC from infecting cells that are exposed to the virus. So there is some reason to think that the vaccine will help somewhat.
0: And Catherine, after decades of Ebola outbreaks, why are vaccines, surveillance, basic response capacity still kind of arriving too late, right?
5: Well, this is only the third outbreak of the Bunyo virus, so we haven't had a lot of experience. We don't have a vaccine against it. For the Zaire version of Ebola, vaccines do arrive quicker. But you are right that we have seen a delay in supplies, in testing, and there are a number of reasons. As you just saw, this is an area of the world where there's a lot of mobility. There is conflict happening, which makes it hard to get supplies across. And there's a distrust of authorities, which doesn't help either. And also cutbacks, for example, by the U.S. Agency for International Development that would help with surveillance.

0: violence, those cutbacks happened last year, have not helped the situation either.
1: At the same time, the real number of cases could be far higher than confirmed totals. Do you think the authorities there are still chasing the outbreak rather than actually containing it?
0: Yeah, I think that that may happen for a while. It is not contained. And indeed, the African Center for Disease Control has data showing that transmission is still occurring at a rapid rate.
1: And Catherine, survivors are being used to fight misinformation. How much of this epidemic is now a battle for public trust?
0: Well, a lot of times with outbreaks, that is the battle. And this is a part of the world where there are a lot of things coming together to make controlling this outbreak hard. One is there's not a good infrastructure for healthcare. The conflict, as we've mentioned, the migration of people, as we've mentioned. Also, not helping the situation is that there is conflict because of different burial practices. It is common for people to bury hands-on their family members. That's a good way to spread Ebola, so the public health authorities don't want people to do that. However, you can understand if that's how you respect your family members who have passed on, then you want to be able to do it. So that is also causing some distrust between the authorities and people in the area. And then, as you said, misinformation, that is always an issue. People think it's a hoax, that it's a virus that's been fabricated to earn money. Things like that are spreading. So misinformation and lack of trust of the government is a big issue.
1: Dr. Catherine Troisi, thank you so much for your time and insights.
0: Thank you.
1: The China Arab States Cooperation Forum has adopted a 5-year plan to address drought and land degradation. The agreement aims to increase cooperation on issues such as protecting grasslands and restoring wetlands. The plan calls for sharing technology and research, as well as expanding Belt and Road partnerships. The group is meeting on the sidelines of the UN Convention to Combat Desertification, or COP17, in Mongolia. Tang Xin has more on the conference.
2: Restoring land, restoring hope. Here in the Ulaanbaatar, the capital of Mongolia, the 17th conference of the parties to the UN Convention to Combat Desertification is currently underway. Mongolia spans 1.56 million square kilometers, yet few realize that more than 76% of its land is facing severe degradation, putting the livelihoods of its people at risk. The crisis, however, extends far beyond Mongolia's borders. And that is precisely why leaders and experts from around the globe have gathered here today to find real, lasting solutions. The conference brings together representatives from 197 parties. They include heads of state, ministers, and delegates from international organizations, the scientific community, and the civil society. The purpose is to formulate solutions to desertification, land degradation, and drought. Over the 2-week summit, participants are engaging in high-level ministerial dialogues. There are also specialized forums focused on science policy integration, innovation, and sustainable finance to drive progress toward land degradation neutrality.
3: Well, one thing is to prevent the desertification, so to use, manage, and steward the land in the appropriate way. Most of the problems of land degradation are caused by overuse, like overplowing, overgrazing, overpumping. And so knowing how close we are to the threshold is important. So maybe the technology can help identifying when we are close to the threshold.
4: Release the funds, because for the past 2 or 3 cups, there have been pledges. And I think it's time now to release the funds so people can start the work, and then make sure that desertification is controlled. Use the examples that you have with China, with the Gobi Desert. You know, all that, it's a transfer of skills, technology, and mindset.

0: as well is very important.
1: Our focus is, you know, see, community-based, this Rangelan restoration, we have to give priority. And the nomadic life, we have to encourage them. That spirit we should not be lost. Otherwise, no, the youth, they are not interested. They go to cities. So then what we have to do? We have to encourage youth, give some small alternative employment in the village itself, and they will be very happy.
2: Exhibition areas hosted by international organizations and various countries, including China, are showcasing achievements in grassland protection, desertification control, and global collaboration. Participants are urging the international community to strengthen cooperation across climate change, funding mechanisms, and youth education. Tang Xin, CGTN, Ulaanbaatar, Mongolia.
3: Coming up, the U.S. president still pushing to limit birthright citizenship. His latest actions after the break.
4: Images may appear to be identical, but looks can be deceiving. The difference is not always obvious. It has to be discovered. There are always different sides to a story. We put the focus on the details. To see more, to understand better. CGTN. See the difference.
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3: Welcome back. The United States has revoked hundreds of visas as part of a new crackdown on so-called birth tourism. This over 8 months after the Supreme Court struck down an earlier attempt to limit birthright citizenship. In neighboring Mexico, people say the policy has left them caught in the middle of a policy that even legal experts call confusing. CGTN's Alistair Baverstock reports from Tijuana.
11: The U.S.-Mexico border at Tijuana, where medical services on both sides offer care to patients in this highly transited region.
12: For years, cross-border maternal care has quietly connected families on both sides of this border. Now, the U.S. government has revoked hundreds of visas in a sweeping crackdown on what it calls birth tourism.
11: It stems from an executive order signed by President Trump in August, issued days after the Supreme Court struck down his earlier attempt to end automatic birthright citizenship outright. Marcelo Zuniga, an immigration lawyer, says the practice itself has always been legal, so long as travelers are honest about their intentions.
13: Medical tourism is when a person has the intention of giving birth in the United States, so that the baby is born in a U.S. medical facility and enjoys U.S. citizenship. That is completely legal. There's nothing in the book that says otherwise, until they opened this executive order.
11: The executive order directs the State Department to revoke or deny visas for anyone found to have entered the U.S. specifically to give birth, or anyone who aided such travel, part of Trump's stated goal to deny U.S. citizenship to children born to undocumented migrants. But Zuniga says the order's vague drafting has created confusion and fear across the border region.
13: The badly drafted, poorly formulated nature of the executive order is subject to a lot of inconsistencies. This is causing a great deal of panic internationally because it appears they want to make it retroactive.
14: What it is they're actually doing.
11: For Andrew Fells, an attorney who investigates U.S. immigration policy for transparency, the order reflects a deliberate targeting of anyone connected to Mexican families having children in the United States.
15: Under the logic of the current administration, no, that's exactly what you're doing.

0: care that like that you are professional. It does not matter. Like what you're doing is you're helping give birth to more people that we don't think belong here. Who are the people who help Mexicans have children? Oh, okay, it's the midwives. Let's deny those visas.
1: On this stretch of the border, the line between a family's right to health care and a government's fear of fraud has never felt thinner. Alastair Babastock, CGTN, Tijuana, Mexico.
2: And that is The World Today. Thank you for watching. I'm Diego Laje. For more news anytime, you can check out our website, cgtn.com.

It is mid-August in Germany, and one of the world's leading game conventions is about to open. For Chinese companies, it is a rare opportunity to put their products to the test on a global stage. It might look like fun, but for the exhibitors, it's a non-stop race to get everything right. Yang Lu, overseas publishing producer, leads the project named Honor of Kings World. An open world game built on the Honor of Kings IP. It continues the legacy of Eastern aesthetics and heroic narratives, aiming to engage global players within an expanded universe. This is the first publicly playable version of Honor of Kings World. At Gamescom, waiting time, playtesting feedback, and media reviews will all serve as a key.

0: key reference for its future release.
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3: Nice to have you here. Have a nice day.
2: Have a nice day.
4: I'm here.
0: For decades, Chinese aesthetics were little more than a footnote in the global gaming industry.
1: 今年在科隆带着我们可以体验的版本，让玩家可以自己坐下来，拿着键盘、手柄玩我们的游戏。What
0: concerns Yang Lu isn't just the number of the attendees, but whether this generation of international gamers can understand the Chinese cultural elements in the game.
5: I'm
1: Powerful magic found in the game universe. 整个科隆的筹备的，包括了半年的时间。3月份的时候，在美国GDC办过一个很短的展。我们那个版本提供了一个boss，名字叫云生。它整个的设计是基于川剧变脸的，有川剧的一些腔调。我们对媒体讲了这个内容，然后再让他们体验了。所有的媒体看到这个内容的时候，都觉得哇哦，incredible。 我们在那个实地是感受到我们自己喜欢的文化的内容，他们也觉得非常的震撼。那我们这次回去之后，希望说我们是不是也应该给玩家有这样子的场景感跟体验，变成了我们科隆一个新的方向。我们把1/3的面积都给到了场景化的体验。我们coser 在这个过程里边，他会刻意的表现的还蛮鲜的，他也希望能够去表达出来这种东方的气质。当他在进入游戏里面看到这些东西相互呼应的时候，的那种感受是我们想要传递给他们的。This
6: 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It's amazing.
7: I would say fascinating. Yes,
8: different play styles. Also, the art style is really, really pretty, and the characters are really pretty. And the music is great too, and the cinematics. So, yeah, I made a list of all the games I want to check out, and yours was like my number one.
9: I really like the music and the design of the characters.
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0: These kinds of stunning innovations, which leads international media to call it incredible, come from thousands of miles away. It is driven by a group of Chinese developers with an almost obsessive commitment to reinventing themselves.
10: 1, 2, 3，加一个，我们听一下有什么感觉啊？但离那个树得远一点，要不然沙沙似的。
0: The schedule is tight, and the audio team has only 2 days for re-recording the voices.
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6: One of China's most influential mobile games is collaborating with the Sanxing Dui Museum on a commemorative skin for its 10th anniversary.
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6: Dao Jizhou, Senior Operations Manager at Honor of Kings, is one of the leads for the Sanxing Dui Skin Project. Just 2 weeks before the release, it was decided to re-record the promotional video for the launch of the skin.
3: We actually started thinking very directly. The whole CG was only 3 minutes. I was worried that the players didn't understand what they wanted to express. So we used a very direct way to let the audience's songs and lyrics sing clearly. So the players could understand what they wanted to express. But later, when I thought about it, it really was too direct. It wouldn't make people have a vivid memory.
7: 亮动玉祥，
5: 玉祥。
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1: 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That is the power of games. In recent years, drawing inspiration from Chinese culture has become an increasingly popular choice among game developers in China.
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1: 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With his overwhelming dream of creating games, he aims to elevate Chinese martial arts culture on the world stage.
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1: As Liang Qiwei's first major AAA title, this game embodies his vision of creative expression, bringing the martial arts world of his imagination to a global audience. This is more than exporting a product. It is about putting Chinese martial arts onto the global game aesthetic map.With its extensive action sequences, motion capture is essential to achieving a more immersive experience. Yang Liu and his team are busy making sure all the lion dance equipment is prepared before producer Liang Qiwei arrives.
2: Boom!
1: Yang Liu, the combat director, acts as a translator, transforming combat scenes into executable production workflows.
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2: 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Like the balance of yin and yang, when a team sets out to reinvent a game form, every detail matters.
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0: 那一定是可以持续的被全球的玩家看到。
1: We are seeing more and more companies from China at Gamescom. We are also seeing more and more companies from all over the world. But when it comes to Chinese companies, for example, Black Myth Wukong was very famous when they were at Gamescom and became so relevant for the community. And I guess each region and each country brings its different strength on the table for this global medium.And we see it as a combination. So there are different strengths of different countries, and together they're the whole ecosystem, and the fans love it. And we don't think there is going to be one dominant region or dominant country in future. We always think games will come from everywhere, and that's a very good diversity, which the fans love.
2: A market of 1.4 billion people has served as a proving ground for Chinese games as they expand overseas.As they go global, they carry more than just products. They bring stories, aesthetics, and imagination. Games may not be cultural carriers in the traditional sense, but in the space between interaction and immersion, they are becoming a bridge.

0: This week on America's Now, the U.S.-Mexico Water Treaty.
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0: The vibrant sounds of mariachi.
5: Every time I perform, right, or we do music, it's to share the music and to share the love that we have for Mexican music.
0: Next,

Welcome to America's Now. I'm Elaine Reyes in Washington, D.C. In the era of climate change, one vital resource is water. And when mixed with international political tensions, it can be quite explosive. At the U.S.-Mexico border, that exact issue is playing out. Alistair Baverstock has more.

0: Chihuahua's deserts have bloomed thanks to its reservoirs. Built over 100 years ago, its dams have allowed irrigation channels to deliver water to farmers across the wide valleys below. Those remain at critically low levels.
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1: Ese gran problema tenemos, la política económica y internacional.
0: Since the dawn of agriculture, the issue of water and who controls it has been vital. That's certainly the case between Mexico and the United States. The construction of Nevada's Hoover Dam in the 1930s may have brought agriculture to the desert and hydroelectric power to the western US, but it also cut off the Colorado River water supply to its delta in Mexico. That led the two countries to sign a water-sharing treaty in 1944, stating that while the US would deliver water to northwest Mexico, Mexico would send water from its side of the Rio Grande Basin to Texas. The treaty stipulates deliveries of 50 billion liters of water to Texas every 5 years, taken from surface runoff and the overflow of Mexican reservoirs. But 80 years on, in an era of climate change, Mexico has little to give. Jesus Valenciano is the mayor of Delicias, a city fed by the reservoir and whose economy depends entirely upon the agriculture it sustains.
2: ¿Es como dice el tratado? ¿En demasías? ¿En escurrimiento? 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
0: Despite the treaty's careful wording, US President Donald Trump recently weighed in on the issue, threatening sanctions, tariffs, and even to cut off deliveries from the Colorado River. The president raged on social media that Mexico should give Texas the water they are owed.
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0: The situation has very recent precedent. In 2020, during Donald Trump's first presidential term, his demands that Mexico make significant water deliveries to Texas saw Mexico's federal government open the floodgates of Chihuahua's reservoirs, draining them to critical levels.

0: The locals' response was swift. 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Raimundo Soto was among them.
1: La manera de que escuchen a los productores y a los dolientes es hasta que hacemos una manifestación. 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La presión social.
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0: This man, who asked to remain anonymous, was one of the 2020 movement's leaders and says a similar situation is brewing now, 5 years later.
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0: 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Guadalupe Gomez is a dairy farmer in this desert region.
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0: 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That's now a shortfall that their American competitors are taking advantage of.
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3: Coming up.
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3: America's Now.
5: No war, no one again. He can hold him. Guns. Words. Protesters.

0: Were you worried about your life at that particular time?
1: Not at all.
2: Excellency, thank you very much for your time. What is your assessment of the state of the continent today?
3: Africa has the potential to power itself.
4: Excuse me.

Archaeologists in Peru are uncovering ancient cities that are reshaping our understanding of the cradle of civilization in the Americas. The latest discovery is an ancient city dating back 3,500 years. Dan Collins visited the recently excavated ruins of Panico.

0: Los hallazgos encontrados acá en Peñico, digamos, nos muestra que hay una relación constante con la gente de la selva o la sierra, o la gente que viene de la costa norte o incluso parte del sur.
1: Eight years ago, in this arid desert at the foothills of Peru's Andes, archaeologists discovered Peñico, an urban settlement that dates back to a formative period in human history. At the dawn of civilization in the Americas, imagine a society which sought to maximize the public good, a society which situated itself as a staging post between the sea over there and the mountains behind me, a society where trade prospered in peace. Archaeologists believe that that place was here.
0: La luna está hacia la izquierda y el que está más a nuestra
1: Ordóñez estimates that Peñico is 3,800 years old, a time when societies were becoming more structured and even hierarchical. The architecture tells the tale: round plazas, high steps, and temple chambers.
0: 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Directamente.
1: Ordóñez tells me that they hadn't found any weapons or protectively walled structures. But they have found the skeletons of monkeys and macaws from the Amazon, meaning there was direct contact through the Andes Mountains to the jungle beyond. They believe the animals were used in ceremonies by shamans or leaders to show their importance. It would have been traded for fish from the Pacific Ocean, as well as cotton grown in this valley, and vegetables like sweet potato, squash, and chili peppers. All the remains have been found here, and they point to a society which thousands of years ago had a sophisticated system of trade. And the site bears a striking resemblance to the oldest civilization in the Americas, Caral, which is just 17 miles to its west along the valley of the Supe River.
0: En el caso de Peñico, tiene una relación directa con Caral en el sentido que, digamos, viene de la tradición Caral. Son las mismas personas que después del tema de la crisis que sucede en Caral, estas personas están ubicándose en otros lugares y uno de los lugares es Peñico.
1: The discovery of the ancient city of Caral 3 decades ago rewrote the history books. It was a civilization that predated the Inca, the Maya, and the Aztecs by millennia. The hitherto unknown city was excavated by the renowned archaeologist Ruth Shadi in the 1990s. Having developed around 5,000 years ago, Caral, a city with 32 monumental buildings, is contemporary to the first great civilizations that developed in Mesopotamia, Egypt, India, and China. Yet, unlike the others, it developed in complete isolation, Dr. Shadi told me.
2: Una de las civilizaciones más antiguas, ¿no? De las 5 o 6 civilizaciones más antiguas del mundo. 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
1: Dr. Shadi and her team of archaeologists believe that Peñico was built after Caral collapsed as a result of climate change. And there is a third site, which dates back to 1800 BCE, around the same time as Peñico, where the evidence of a climate crisis is even stronger. It's called Vichama, further west on the Pacific coast, where excavations in recent years have stunned archaeologists.
3: En el caso de este asentamiento es muy importante toda esa manifestación que ellos han dejado para que la gente no olvidara que el cambio climático fue muy fuerte, causó crisis en la sociedad de Caral, de la civilización Caral, y ellos no querían que la gente se olvidara de lo que ocasionó.
1: Dr. Shadi argues that these striking freezes and three-dimensional reliefs tell the story of a severe drought, followed by life-saving rains.
4: This relief just below me shows people suffering in a famine. Above shows the arrival of the rains. What's been called the humanized toad by archaeologists seems to be emerging from the ground with human hands, and it's being struck by a bolt of lightning.
1: Carved into the mud, almost comical to look at, the humanized toad appears to dig itself out of the earth. Like toads and frogs everywhere, its calls heralded the rains, finally alleviating the drought which had struck down the elders. The frieze shows the younger people dancing, perhaps a rain dance, to celebrate the arrival of the sacred fresh water. It's both a testament to their survival and a lesson that stands to this day, says Dr. Shadi.
2: Información de que vivimos en un territorio que es afectado por periódicos cambios climáticos, ¿ya? 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
5: Cuentan las historias que en el inicio de los tiempos
1: in the evening, school children perform in the site's restored amphitheater, bringing life to the space after millennia underground. The young thespians enact the pre-Hispanic legend of how the gods of the sun and the earth vied for control, and how Vichama, the god of duality and death, was brought into being. Dr. Shadi attends as a guest of honor at this homage to the beliefs of the forefathers and the god that gave this site his name. The performance shows that archaeology is not just the study of the past, but a central part of life here, says Congressperson Suzel Paredes.
6: Los sitios arqueológicos no son zonas muertas, sino son zonas que convocan y que requieren también de intervenciones inteligentes como esta, donde involucra a la comunidad, a los niños, a los escolares, para que vean que eso no es un edificio viejo, ¿no?, ahí botado, sino que es el testimonio de una gran cultura de la que venimos.
1: 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You can feel the enthusiasm of the student actors.
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1: 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She began as a child when her father, a Czech immigrant who fled the Second World War in Europe, took her to historic sites. Now, at 78 years of age, she's still happy to guide visitors around Vychama, even though her mobility is not what it used to be. Her discovery of Corral, the oldest city in the Americas, and subsequent finds have put this region just north of the Peruvian capital on the map. She has won many awards at home and abroad. But accompanied by her team and Vychama's chief archaeologist, Tatiana Abad, she uses her fame as a tool. Her goal is to teach every new generation about the ingenuity of their ancestors and what we can learn from them.
0: Con la naturaleza a la que consideraban seres divinos. 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
1: So if the people of Vychama and Peñico adapted to climate change all those millennia ago, can we do the same? The ancient Peruvians practiced buen vivir, which translates as living well, a system of reciprocity that still exists today in some communities. Abad says it was a sophisticated civilization, but it differed from the Western idea of progress.
2: The legado que tenemos por la conquista que nos afectó a los peruanos es eso, ¿no? 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
1: 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And clay figurines representing men and women indicate that there was gender equality. And still the toads and frogs are a recurring motif, Abad explains. Like this, another cartoonish-looking image.
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1: 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And between them, a smiling, animated being that looks like a cross between an octopus and a computer game Space Invader. Dr. Shadi says it's a seed representing future harvests, sustenance, an end to famine, and the triumph of life against the odds. No wonder it's smiling.
4: Coming up,
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4: America's Now.
6: The world's currencies are more connected than ever before. The mechanisms that drive the economy are universal. Money moves markets. We explain these trends and show you how the cash in your

0: Brazil has taken a bold step in education, banning cell phones in schools. Some states that started restrictions early on showed almost immediate academic improvement. In Rio de Janeiro, research found a 25% jump in math and a 13% jump in Portuguese. Teachers report their pupils have a sharper focus, while families say their kids are less anxious and more engaged. Maria Valls reports.
1: Over the last few years, recess in schoolyards across Brazil was eerily silent. Students were present, but their focus was elsewhere, as most spent every minute of their free time on their phones.
2: Tinha vezes que eu queria conversar, queria bater papo, e as pessoas estavam só no celular, não queriam fazer nada.
1: Brazil has more smartphones than people, and the average screen time here is over 9 hours a day, one of the highest in the world.
3: Ficava naquele mundinho só nosso e acabava ignorando os outros.
1: President Lula signed a bill restricting cell phone use in all private and public schools, during classes and breaks. So recess this year sounds a lot more like recess. Students play football, deal cards, or simply talk face to face.
4: No ano passado, se me perguntasse, você é contra ou a favor de se proibir os celulares nas escolas? 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
0: 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But Johannes Leon, a history teacher, thinks schools already have enough resources.
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0: Miguel de Cervantes is a private school in São Paulo. It offers 1,700 students a hybrid education combining curricula from Brazil and Spain. Here, every student has a personal locker where phones must be stored from arrival until the final bell.
4: In this career of international education.
0: Jorge Berni is the head of the school. He says they banned phones in every level up to ninth grade the year before the law was put in place.
4: We saw that the impact of that implementation in 2024 was so positive. The dynamic was so much better during their free periods, in the lunchroom. We really saw a huge difference in the morale in general, in how students interacted among themselves. We decided, well, we're going to do it in 2025, also for grades 10, 11, and 12. Then came the law, which kind of ensured and gave that fundamental legal support to bring that to our community.
0: Other countries have also started restricting cell phones in schools, including Spain.
4: The timing was very aligned, probably because of a need that was there internationally, globally.
0: Miguel de Cervantes is currently leading a project to collect data about students' behavior online. They found many students get online and on social media as soon as they wake up.
5: Nós temos a questão de violência, formas de emagrecer, bullying. 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
0: Many principals and teachers say they've noticed a decrease in cyberbullying. The restrictions' impact has been measurable as well. One survey found that more than 80% of students say they are paying closer attention in class, especially in the early grades. Another study found that schools in Rio de Janeiro have seen a 25% increase in math scores and a 13.4% gain in Portuguese comprehension.
3: Eu percebo, e assim, não do ponto de vista de uma pesquisa, um manuscrito, um

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1: Some schools are using more digital tools like notepads, presentations, and artificial intelligence, an effort to help students see technology as a tool for learning, but not the main focus.
2: Artificial intelligence can save enormous amounts of time for teachers' preparation, for those processes that are more bureaucratic of paperwork. Students are going to use AI no matter what. The idea is to send assignments that can help students realize their creativity, their knowledge comes first, and that AI can improve a whole lot, but it can never replace the important part they bring to the table.
1: For Silva, abiding to the cell phone ban can be an act of care and of good teaching.
0: Dizer o não significa dizer não vá por aí. 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
1: The law resolved whether students should have phones at school, but it opened another, tougher debate. How do we prepare students to thrive in a digital world without losing their abilities to think deeply, feel fully, and connect meaningfully?
0: Eu vejo que hoje a gente vai construindo uma outra cultura que parecia que estava perdida, né? 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
3: Coming up.
4: Anybody can teach you music, but it's really about connecting these kids to their roots, to their origins, and also to give them a sense of pride and also belonging.
3: 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To see, discover, explore. We put the pieces together to find what really matters to you. All around the world, all around the clock. Our reporters are at home across the globe. From our headquarters in Beijing, and production centers in Washington, Nairobi, and London. 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

0: Welcome back. They wear their traditional charro suits, grab their instruments and sombreros, then get ready to interpret Mexico's most famous musical genre, mariachi. But they're not performing in Tijuana, Mexico City, or Cancun. They are in New York City. I met with Ramon Ponce, who mentors young musicians at the Mariachi Academy of New York.
1: Esta noche de historia y la tradición cobran vida en este escenario icónico, donde celebramos la riqueza, la fuerza y la belleza de la música de mariachi con la presencia de los artistas más grandes de mariachi del mundo. Démosle la bienvenida a New York Mariachi Spectacular.
2: I've been in music all my life. I mean, since I was born. My father plays trumpet. My grandparents on both sides are musicians. And my nieces, my nephews, my cousins, everybody in the family plays.
0: A mariachi night in New York City with some of the brightest stars of the genre performing live. And behind all of it is Ramon Ponce, director of the Mariachi Real de Mexico and the Mariachi Academy of New York.
3: You call yourself an ambassador of Mexican music. Why is that?
2: Mexican music is within me, is what lives in me. I'm the fourth generation of musicians in my family. And I think that Mexican music, or mariachi music in particular, are very special to me because it comes from my family. And this is something that we've been doing since over 100 years, and it goes continues on and on and on. I believe that every time I perform or we do music, it's to share the music and to share the love that we have for Mexican music.
3: You obviously feel very strongly about not just performing, but also teaching and passing this on to other people outside of your family.
2: Yes, it is very important for us to keep this tradition alive. And over 20 years ago, I founded the Mariachi Academy of New York, which is the very first mariachi educational program that happened on the East Coast of the United States, because everything was happening on the West Coast, Texas, New Mexico, California, because they had a big Mexican population and big Mexican communities, but nothing was happening on the East Coast. And so I said, I don't have to reinvent the wheel, you know, I just have to bring the wheel over to the East Coast. So I contacted Jose Hernandez from Mariachi Sol de Mexico, Naticano, and their director from Mariachi Vargas de Tecalitlan, who are the world's best mariachi musicians. And I told them about the idea of having this school, the Mariachi Academy, and they were all excited about it because it is very important for us to continue the tradition. And this is something that we learned through family. I mean, you can learn from your grandfather or your father or your uncle. But if you're outside of that world and you want to play mariachi, there weren't any schools or anything that back in the day where they could teach you. And so they started this tradition of music programs on the West Coast.
0: There are a few misconceptions about mariachi. One of them is that it's an unpolished and unacademic musical style.
2: Sometimes people think that one or two musicians with guitars is a mariachi band, and it's not. You know, we need violin, we need violins, we need the trumpets, we need the harp, we need a guitarrón and vihuela guitar to make up for the whole band. And that's what we're trying also to bring the tradition, but also to teach the public about the music and what it really represents.
3: Well, tell us a little bit about the music, the culture, the origins, and what it does represent.
2: Well, mariachi music comes from central Mexico, which is now the states of Jalisco and Colima, and it was at first music from the ranch, music from the people, local people who just gathered and played music. But later on, it became so popular that they had to travel into Mexico City, the capital, and then they decided to adapt this traje de charro, because at the beginning they usually they just wore traditional cotton pants and cotton shirt and a straw hat. When mariachi music moved from the state of Jalisco, where it originated, into Mexico,

0: Mexico City, they decided to adapt what we now wear, which is the traje de charro, the charro suit, which is a version of the wealthy hacienda owners back in the day. And this is another version of the Spanish matador. So as you can see, the model, you know, you can see the reflection. But and then we wore the traditional, like the bow tie and the big belt with the buckle and the beautiful gala on the sides, and of course the big hat. You know, and now whenever we put on a charro outfit, el traje de charro as we call it, it's like wearing the Mexican flag because it represents Mexico in so many ways.
1: Since 2011, mariachi is a UNESCO Intangible Cultural Heritage of Humanity, conquering audiences around the world with its vibrant instrumentals and passionate emotional vocals.
2: You've performed on some pretty famous stages, Carnegie Hall, Lincoln Center, Rockefeller. What is that experience like in bringing mariachi to such a large audience?
0: When we first started the band in 1991 with my father, I was just 16 years old. And at first I wanted to be a recording engineer. But I started singing when I was just 5 years old. And when I went into the studio, I felt that I was not in the right place, I guess. And because I really love sharing the music to people and seeing their expressions and seeing their feelings and how they, whenever we come with the music, everything changes, and just to see how people react to the music is something that that I felt that I had to do.
2: You grew up with this music in your life. Your kids are. What do you say to families that are interested, Mexican Americans who are interested in learning more about their culture and learning this very specific type of musicality?
0: Well, one of the reasons why we also started the Mariachi Academy of New York back in 2002 was because we also wanted to give the opportunity to learn about the tradition, about the music, to students who are non-musical, who don't come from a musical family. Sometimes they have the talent, but they don't know a way or they don't know where. And I am very happy that nowadays there are a lot of programs where you can learn how to play the instrument and you can learn how to sing the rancheras. And my father told me that back in the day when he started playing, he used to go to the local store to a little, I don't know how to call it, like a boombox or jambox or something, and put 5 cents and hear the music from there. And he tells me, now there's YouTube and you have all these tools and all these things that can teach you about mariachi. And that makes it a lot easier nowadays. And programs like the Mariachi Academy of New York or Mariachi Heritage Foundation also help to bring in kids who are interested in learning music and to help them and learn.
1: The Mariachi Academy of New York serves over 200 students, ages 7 to 17, in a city where some 360,000 people are either Mexican or children of Mexican migrants. Today, there is no class since most of the instructors performed the previous night at Carnegie Hall.
2: So in some ways, it sounds like it is easier with technology nowadays, but is it also difficult culturally for some young kids to learn about where they came from, the music of their origins, and keeping those traditions alive with so many things out there online and maybe feeling conflicted about their...
0: Yes, we're not a mariachi factory, per se. We don't want to just teach them

how to play mariachi and that's it. I mean, anybody can teach you music, but it's really about connecting these kids to their roots, to their origins, and also to give them a sense of pride and also belonging and to know where they come from and to feel proud of it. And if you wear the mariachi outfit, feel proud of who you are. And sometimes they don't want to speak Spanish, or they don't want to

And that's it for this edition of America's Now. We'll see you again next time.

ages may appear to be identical, but looks can be deceiving. The difference is not always obvious. It has to be discovered. There are always different sides to a story. We put the focus on the details. To see more, to understand better. CGTN. See the difference.

0: An escalating trade war in North America. The Trump administration lashes out after Canada promises retaliation to new tariffs. Ottawa describing the move as an economic attack. Iran says it's unbowed against U.S. military and economic pressure. Tehran refers to threats of new sanctions as desperate. And in southern Thailand, dozens of areas hit by arson attacks. Two people are hurt. The government says the fires were aimed at creating unrest. Hello and thanks for joining us. I'm Diego Laje in Washington, D.C. We begin with the intensifying trade tensions in North America. Canada is facing new 50% tariffs on some $20 billion worth of its exports to the U.S. Prime Minister Mark Carney says Canada is preparing counter tariffs, dollar for dollar. President Trump says Canada wants the benefits of being a U.S. state without being one. CGTN Nina DeVries reports.
1: As rain beats down on a gloomy afternoon, Canadians are trying to come to terms with the new reality of 50% tariffs that have hit businesses here. This includes tariffs on original artwork.
2: So all the original art that we sell, showcase, anything shipped to the States will be under the 50%.
1: Nancy John's business has been operating in Windsor, Ontario, just across the border from Detroit, for almost 20 years. She also has an online store, and now there's a message on it warning U.S. customers about the 50% tariffs they now face. Nancy says she's not surprised the trade talks broke down in the end, adding that she misses the stronger relationship Canada and the U.S. once had.
2: I've always thought of Detroit as part of Windsor. You know, we're interchangeable, really. So many friends, family work stateside. And they come over and they're like, oh, we're just sad. We're sad that our countries are fighting.
1: U.S. Trade Representative Jamison Greer says Canada refused what he said was a good deal that included tariff cuts on steel, automobiles, and lumber. But in a statement released late Friday, Canadian Prime Minister Mark Carney said, quote, last-minute changes in the U.S. proposed terms were unfair, uneconomic, and called into question the reliability of any deal. He later said this included trying to exempt medium and heavy-duty size vehicles from auto tariff relief.
3: Walking away from a bad deal, and what comes next?
1: Some experts say the Prime Minister's decision was difficult, but necessary. Canada is now the first country ever subjected to tariffs under Section 338 of the 1930 U.S. Tariff Act. In an email to CGTN, the head of one Canadian policy and research group says countries globally are watching how other governments react to growing U.S. economic pressure. Veena Najibullah writes, how Canada manages this confrontation, whether it can absorb the economic costs, preserve domestic unity, defend its policy, autonomy, and successfully diversify abroad, will shape how Canada is seen around the world.

0: Canadian brand Pink Martini.
1: Meanwhile, over in Toronto, boutique owner Daphne Nassani is making an Instagram story to promote her clothing products. She says when there were talks of the first wave of tariffs from the Trump administration last year, she decided to pivot her business and has reduced American products by around 60%. She's also encouraging customers to buy more Canadian products.
0: I wanted to minimize the dependency on the American brands that I was carrying in the store. So I slowly started to decrease it, change it up a bit. And in that time, I ended up finding more Canadian content, European content. And so now I have that that's incorporated into the store.
1: Businesses hit with these latest tariffs will likely be aiming to do the same.
2: The Canadian government has said there will be additional measures of support for businesses and workers affected by the U.S. tariffs. More details on that should be coming in the next few days. Nina DeVries, CGTN, Toronto.
3: Iran's foreign minister says tough new U.S. sanctions on Iran are destined to fail and that it shows Washington is desperate. Meanwhile, Tehran says it will host Pakistan's army chief Monday as part of regional peace efforts. Sepur Sarimi has more from Tehran.
4: Iran's chief security official Mohsen Rezai, and also who is a former IRGC commander and now Secretary of Supreme Council of National Security, in a very important televised interview, said that those states joining U.S. sanctions against Iran, those sanctions will be announced in detail tomorrow on Monday, will be considered an enemy, and Tehran will target the interests in retaliation. Rezai has vowed to neutralize the economic war with the United States. He also mentioned that Americans have betrayed negotiations and diplomacy. Now we can safely say that diplomacy has hit a wall between Iran and the U.S. On the other side, President Masoud Pezeshkian defended the memorandum of understanding, and also he acknowledged the economic challenges Iran is facing. He also went on to say that the country, the best way to for the country to move beyond what he described as a situation of neither war nor peace is the memorandum of understanding signed between the U.S. and Iran. This is all related to politics. Economically speaking, I have to tell you that Iran is facing an unprecedented crisis. Rial, our national currency, is on a freefall. It's just going down. Gold prices are just soaring. You know, something we've never seen that happened this fast. You know, for example, you wake up in the morning, you check the prices, and you see after 2 hours the prices have gone up. So this is an unprecedented crisis that Iran is facing: inflation, unemployment, and also the currency, the devaluation of the rial are happening at the same time. Diplomatically, I have to tell you that Field Marshal Qasem Soleimani's plan to visit the official for Pakistan is reported to be planning to visit Iran in coming days. There are some reports indicating that he's planning to mediate again between Iran and U.S. to might kickstart negotiations between the two countries. This is all going on in Iran economically, politically, and diplomatically for now. We have to see what will happen in near future.
3: Sepur Sarimi reporting there. Egypt's foreign minister shared a phone call with Palestine's prime minister Sunday. They discussed peace and humanitarian efforts in Gaza and the West Bank. Meanwhile, in Gaza, over 1 million displaced Palestinians are struggling to secure food and clean water. CGTN's Rami Almigari reports.
5: Mariam Al-Thirani lives with her family in a displacement camp in Gaza City, with charity kitchens scaling back meal distributions, providing food for her three children has become increasingly difficult.
6: My husband is injured and we have no source of income. I struggle in every possible way to provide food for my three children. Today, we received no meals from the charity kitchen and I don't know how I will feed them.
5: Mahmoud Hellis is displaced from the Shaja'iyya neighborhood east of Gaza City. Accessing water is an exhausting daily task. Every day, he and his children struggle to find even a small amount.
7: Water is a right from God for everyone, but we cannot get enough. We wash our clothes only once every 2 weeks because of the shortage. We even ration drinking water. A person needs around 5 liters a day, but we drink only one glass.

0: last so we can save the rest for cooking and cleaning. Water is our greatest hardship.
1: Gaza's municipalities recently warned if an imminent water system collapse due to fuel and oil shortages. They say only 40 of around 700 generators have received oil.
2: People struggle on a daily basis to access their essentials, reliable access to clean water, to sanitation, to healthcare, to affordable and nutritious food. And we urge sustained efforts to ensure the rapid and unimpeded flow of humanitarian assistance into the Gaza Strip.
1: The UN also warned that around 10% of Gaza's population was approaching famine conditions, highlighting the severity of the humanitarian crisis across the Gaza Strip.
3: For more than a million displaced Palestinians across Gaza, securing enough food and clean water has become a never-ending daily battle, as the peace plan has yet to be fully implemented on the ground. Rami Al-Mighari, CGTN, Gaza City.
4: Coming up, simmering unrest in southern Thailand erupts into violence. Dozens of arson attacks target government offices. Details after this break.
5: ...360-degree profiles of industry movers and shakers, tech mavericks, and policymakers. We drill down on their success. We ask how they set strategy and how they navigate in an increasingly competitive market. Real talk, real business. Join the conversation. 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

0: Welcome back. Thailand's prime minister held an emergency meeting with security officials Sunday after a wave of arson attacks the day before. At least two people were wounded. It's the latest flare-up in a long-standing conflict between insurgents in the Muslim-majority south who are battling for greater autonomy in the Buddhist-majority country. Martin Lowe has more.
1: You can still see smoke coming from this line of burnt-out vehicles at a government complex. The sheer scale of these attacks is what sets them apart more than anyone can remember in a single occasion. There were more than 71 different incidents across three provinces, Narathiwat, Pattani and Yala, here in southern Thailand, right next to the Malaysian border. There was at least one shooting. There were many, many bombings. There was arson. There was destruction of property and there was blocking of roads. The targets were mostly government buildings, telecommunications infrastructure, security cameras, anything really connected to the Thai state. In many places, car tires were set on fire to block roads. There was at least one incident where a gunman opened fire near a school. The school was closed, but one person was injured in the gunfire. On another section, a roadside bomb was detonated as a car went past. Two people inside the vehicle were injured. This is all part of an ongoing Muslim insurgency against the Thai state, which has been waging for two decades. Thailand is 95% a Buddhist country, but here in the southern provinces, the population is almost exclusively Muslim, and they want some form of autonomy or self-determination. Now, this wave of attacks has come exactly a month after a brutal attack at a roadside checkpoint. Gunmen drove up and opened fire with automatic weapons, killing five Thai soldiers and wounding six passers-by. Because this has been going on for so long and it's sporadic, it's often referred to as a low-key

0: insurgency, but it's still brutal and bloody for those who are forced to live through this all their lives. Martin Lowe, CGTN, Narathiwat in southern Thailand.
1: A fast-moving wildfire in the U.S. state of Nevada is now threatening the city of Reno. At least six people have been injured, including three first responders. Some 90,000 people have been ordered to evacuate. The fire began Saturday and already covers more than 5,000 hectares. Authorities say it was started by humans but is being fueled by hot, dry weather and high winds. Just days after Hurricane Lala dumped more than 700 millimeters of rain on Hawaii, the U.S. state is bracing for more severe weather. Tropical storm Mok is expected to drop up to 400 millimeters of additional rain on the islands. Thousands are still without power from Lala, which left at least one person dead. More than 20,000 people in Indiana are still without power 2 weeks after a storm battered the state with winds of up to 160 kilometers per hour. Schools have been closed and shelters have been opened to provide housing and food for affected residents. National Guard troops have been brought in to help restore electricity. The Democratic Republic of the Congo is battling its worst Ebola outbreak in history. Since it began in mid-May, the country has seen more than 5,500 confirmed cases, and around half of them have died. Officials warn the outbreak is still spreading. As David Mbiti reports, one of the biggest reasons is the high mobility of the population.
2: At the Igabarie mining site in Ituri province, the search for gold is a long and exacting activity. Men, women, and in some cases children work for as little as a few dollars a day. Many of them are internally displaced people from a nearby makeshift camp and have been fleeing conflict for decades. Others come from the surrounding towns and villages, including several affected by the ongoing Ebola epidemic.
3: I have lost 13 people in my family, but we can't find anywhere to get medical treatment or vaccinations.
2: Esperance Acheni Nyango is from a village called Ladile. She said people are dying there in large numbers. She fears Ebola too, but needs mining work to survive and feed her children.
4: I come here to work because I have many household needs to meet. If I can earn even $4.36 so the children can eat, it helps. I'm struggling to pay rent. This is why I come here to work.
2: Daniel Musingo is another miner from the town of Gasupka. He says he's been here for a month and does his best to maintain social distancing and respects the no handshake policy. He also claims that the disease is rampant in the villages around the mine and lives in constant worry in case of infection.
5: I want NGOs and the government to bring an Ebola treatment center to Igabaril so people can be quarantined. Patients die on the road while being evacuated to Bunia. If the ETC was nearby, people could receive care quickly and recover.
2: The three are among an estimated 2 million people who work in artisanal and small-scale mining across the country. The activity draws a high mobile workforce as miners travel across the region in search of gold and between mining areas and population centers to trade the mineral. Officials say the constant movement is also making Ebola harder to contain, complicating efforts to find infected people and trace those who may have been exposed.
3: Of course, we are afraid of this disease, but we are displaced by war and life is difficult. This is why we have to work under these conditions.
2: A tough choice between disease vigilance and economic survival. Devin Bidi, CGTN.
1: Nearly three decades ago, the United Nations designated August 23 as the International Day for the Remembrance of the Slave Trade and its Abolition. But it's still a sensitive subject for countries in Africa, especially in Madagascar. CGTN's Joy Kiruki Juma tells us why.
4: For centuries, Madagascar was part of slave trading networks across the Indian Ocean, long before European powers arrived on the island.
5: The first buyers were those coming from the Arabian Peninsula and Persian Gulf. At that time, Madagascar was already supplying captives to the slave trade in the southwestern Indian Ocean.
4: European expansion later widened these networks, connecting Madagascar to markets across the Indian Ocean and the Americas. But historians say the trade was not simply imposed from outside. Malagasy kingdoms and communities were

0: also involved in capturing and supplying people.
1: To supply the trade, people had to raid villages, kidnap people, free men, and take them to the coast to be sold, either to Arabs or Europeans. And these operations were carried out by Malagasy people.
0: The historian says all Malagasy kingdoms participated to varying degrees and that the slave trade did not refer to exactly the same thing.
1: In Malagasy society, it was not a question of color but of social status. If you lost your social status, you could be reduced to slavery.
0: According to Claudio, colonial rule later introduced a new interpretation of these social categories.
1: It was during the colonial period that another form of social categorization emerged. There was a conflation between slaves and the Menti or black. The Menti were not slaves, they were free people. When colonization came with European ideas, a group of people who considered themselves white conflated the Menti or black and slaves into a single category.
0: Today, the historian says this complex history remains largely absent from the school curriculum, making remembrance an important part of confronting Madagascar's past. Joy Kiruki Juma, CGTN.
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3: You might think you are better informed in an information age. 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And data poverty shuts out many. We at CGTN are committed to transcending the information gap and the digital divide. 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

0: Welcome back. Sunday marks the start of World Water Week. The annual global observance focuses on a host of issues, including water and water security and sanitation. Rahul Pathak reports.
1: The world has moved beyond a water crisis and into a state of global water bankruptcy. That was the worrying conclusion of a United Nations report earlier this year. The last 12 months have seen various crises that have threatened the global water supply thanks to a combination of water-related conflicts, droughts and bad water governance. Severe drought and record low water levels on the Danube River forced major nuclear power plants in Romania and Hungary to slash their output and in some cases completely shut down their reactors due to a lack of safe cooling water. Meanwhile, on the River Rhine, low levels have crippled Europe's busiest inland shipping corridor, carrying vital raw materials, chemicals and energy products between the North Sea ports and industrial heartlands. Away from Europe, water shortages are affecting another vital shipping route, the Panama Canal. The canal gets its water from the Gatun Lake Reservoir. A combination of lack of rainfall plus poor infrastructure has seen water levels in the lake plummet, which has had a knock-on effect on the Panama Canal, forcing it to cut the number of ships that use the vital waterway. The ever-expanding world of AI is also having a huge impact. AI data centers consume millions of gallons of fresh water daily for server cooling, and this consumption is only expected to increase. While the shortage of water is a huge issue, floods around the world are also having a devastating impact. Floods like the one in Lombardy in Italy earlier this month can result in water quality being ruined by bacteria and various pathogens, making drinking water scarce. Rahul Pathak, CGTN.
0: The China Arab States Cooperation Forum has adopted a 5-year plan to address drought and land degradation. The agreement aims to increase cooperation on issues such as protecting grasslands and restoring wetlands. The plan calls for sharing technology and research, as well as expanding Belt and Road partnerships. The group is meeting on the sidelines of the UN Convention to Combat Desertification, or COP17, in Mongolia. Tang Xin

0: has more on the conference.
1: Restoring land, restoring hope. Here in the Ulaanbaatar, the capital of Mongolia, the 17th Conference of the Parties to the UN Convention to Combat Desertification is currently underway. Mongolia spans 1.56 million square kilometers, yet few realize that more than 76% of its land is facing severe degradation, putting the livelihoods of its people at risk. The crisis, however, extends far beyond Mongolia's borders. And that is precisely why leaders and experts from around the globe have gathered here today to find real, lasting solutions. The conference brings together representatives from 197 parties. They include heads of state, ministers, and delegates from international organizations, the scientific community, and civil society. The purpose is to formulate solutions to desertification, land degradation, and drought. Over the two-week summit, participants are engaging in high-level ministerial dialogues. There are also specialized forums focused on science policy integration, innovation, and sustainable finance to drive progress toward land degradation neutrality.
2: Well, one thing is that to prevent the desertification, so to use, manage, and steward the land in the appropriate way. Most of the problems of land degradation are caused by overuse, like overplowing, overgrazing, overpumping. And so knowing how close we are to the threshold is important. So maybe the technology can help identify when we are close to the threshold.
3: Release the funds, because for the past two or three cups, there have been pledges. And I think it's time now to release the funds so people can start the work, and then make sure that desertification is controlled. Use the examples that you have with China, with the Gobi Desert. You know, all that. It's a transfer of skills, technology, and mindset as well is very important.
4: Our focus is, you know, see, community-based. This rangeland restoration, we have to give priority. And the nomadic life, we have to encourage them. That spirit, we should not be lost. Otherwise, no, the youth, they are not interested. They go to cities. So then what we have to do? We have to encourage youth, give some small alternative employment in the village itself, and they will be very happy.
1: Exhibition areas hosted by international organizations and various countries, including China, are showcasing achievements in grassland protection, desertification control, and global collaboration. Participants are urging the international community to strengthen cooperation across climate change, funding mechanisms, and youth education. Tang Xin, CGTN, Ulaanbaatar, Mongolia.
0: And finally, a reunion 27 years in the making. More than a quarter century ago, U.S. teacher Ronald Sokolsky helped Yin Yuzhen with a project to plant trees in the Inner Mongolian desert. Now they've reunited at COP17 after Yin reached out to him through a video posted online.
5: China will always be a part of me. I became a better person because of my life in China. I tell them all the time, my friends, I am Lao Ne, not Lao Wei. That was a goal of mine when I went.
0: Sokolsky taught in China in 1999 as part of China-U.S. educational program. After seeing a CCTV report on Yin's project, he convinced a U.S. foundation to donate $5,000. And that is the world today. Thank you for watching. I'm Diego Laje. We'll be back with more news at the top of the hour. And remember, for more news anytime, you can check out our website, cgtn.com.

0: in 2013-14, I had like an ear infection and I needed to go see an ENT specialist. Then we had to get to the hospital by 6 a.m. And we sat there and sat there and sat there and only saw the specialist at 12 noon. So there I was like, okay, what is a better version of healthcare? What does it look like? How do we use technology to make sure no one has to sit 6 hours to meet a specialist? I'm Darlington Akogo, founder and CEO of Mino Health AI Lab.
1: What's the update?
0: Right now, we've built a generative AI platform, arguably the most general purpose AI system in healthcare and biology. We are doing things that even companies that are $1 trillion companies are not able to do. We have AI systems that are designing new drugs, diagnosing diseases, that are able to help detect cancers. And here I was in our tiny space in Accra, and I was talking about building an AI system that basically did something that none of their AI system did, could screen, diagnose diseases, and then get to a point to designing drugs. There's all sort of problems around the world, and we are like a problem-solving crew that will go around and solve whichever problem you present to us. If it's Mino Health, we are solving healthcare.

right now we have like a whole strategy of having an AI system that does everything in healthcare. As it stands right now, in the single AI system, it can screen, diagnose, do treatment planning, do prescription of medication, do triage, prognosis. For we're talking about hundreds of diseases. And this same AI system we're implementing in different parts of the world. Now we're using it to design drugs in an end-to-end fashion. The original idea was that because we had spent years building AI systems that were able to look at chest x-rays to detect different conditions, then also mammograms to detect breast cancer, but they were isolated AI systems. So we put together a proposal that said that we wanted some

0: And then to build a single AI system that could do several things that radiologists do. And radiologists work with up to like 12 medical imaging modalities. So X-ray, mammogram, CT, MRI, ultrasound, and the list goes on. And we wanted the AI system to be able to write medical reports.
1: My CEO traveled to Kenya for a conference. So he met Amino there in Darlington, where they had a conversation about AI, how it can help us interpret and interact with our system, and then also interpret the X-rays and then the CTs we had from that same image. For it to interpret, especially the images, the X-ray, the scan, the ultra scans, so that it could really help the physicians to diagnose the patients well with a lot of findings, because we believe the AI could get more detail than maybe human. You should be able to spot even where human miss. Once you upload, it gives you the diagnosis and what the image is supposed to be and the nearest prescription that needs to go with it, or the nearest treatment that should be the best option.
0: We sat there and we said we wanted to build a digital doctor where the AI system can sit with you and then make sure you are healthy. We discussed it, and literally in like 4 or 5 days, they had spun up a version of this. So it gets to a point where it's like, no matter how crazy the idea sounds, it's like, yeah, we can do it over the weekend. We've built an AI system literally now that is designing drugs, antibodies, small molecules for HIV, malaria, cancer, and all of that. And we did this in a way where we took tasks that biologists today do, and it can take them up to a month, and we have been able to reduce it to 3 minutes. If, let's say, we take two radiologists, there's one radiologist who is saying that I'm going to do the work entirely by myself, I'm not going to use AI. And then you get a bunch of cases that you have to look at, a bunch of scans. You have 200 scans to look at, and it's going to take you, let's say, 2 days to do that, right? Or let's say 2,000 scans is going to take you 2 days to do that, which is, it's going to take you actually way more than that. But let's say 2,000 scans, 2 days. Now, someone is leveraging AI system. As currently, if Moremi drafts a medical report for you, it does that under 5 seconds. We're talking about, like, in some cases, in 2 seconds, you have a medical report, the draft of it for something as complex as breast cancer. And the AI system is giving you details of what it's seeing, or for ultrasound, neonatal ultrasound. And if this one is leveraging AI, so the cost of care has come down, so they're like, okay, you're spending less money getting better healthcare, faster healthcare. Why would you go to the person that is charging you more? It's slow, and you're not getting the same level of accuracy. So you're going to see this across different sectors in enterprise. We realize our AI system can actually be used for clinical genomics. So you can give it your sequence data, and it's going to tell you that you have 80% chance of developing cancer in the next 5 years because you have a specific mutations in your gene that predisposes you to certain types of cancers. And then, assuming you had cancer and you had to come up with treatment planning, the AI system can say, based on your genetic profile, the most effective therapy for you to treat your cancer is chemotherapy versus some other type of treatment.

0: This is WACBIB, which stands for West African Center for Cell Biology of Infectious Pathogens. So they are one of our partners, especially on the bio side. And the value of what they have is they are one of the leading research labs that we have on the continent of Africa.
1: The hope is that we can collect...
2: We work on infectious disease. At the same time, we do a little bit on non-communicable disease and human genetics. We also have quite a few platforms. Our work is underpinned by what we call technology platforms. And these are available for

0: supporting research in the country and in the region. So people come for training on different techniques such as sequencing, flow cytometry, imaging. And my colleague, Henrietta, who had just come back from the US, is also building a small team of AI guys to do in silico discovery.
1: We do have a significant problem with malaria in Ghana. And at WAGBIB, I think we have made significant strides over the last couple of years with our vaccine design, with our drug discovery, and also with diagnostics. It can be overwhelming, but we're not overwhelmed. We're actually challenged by the problem, because at WAGBIB, what we hope to do is we hope to find solutions to Africa's problems. Training the next generation of African scientists and using some of the cutting edge technology that we have, the technology platforms, we know that we can achieve some of these goals.
2: I think that is just an amino acid sequence.
0: Darlington presented Mino Health at our conference, talked about all the opportunities that AI can bring to data analysis in the healthcare and research sphere. And following on from that, we saw opportunity. So we engaged him as a consultant. And his role at that point was to help our trainees to analyze their data using AI and machine learning approaches, because we generated a lot of data. And sometimes analyzing data using the traditional approaches is a little bit simplistic, and we don't take advantage of all the richness of the data,
3: which is supposed to be useful across board. You just basically give it the target or give it the disease.
0: Mm-hmm. That would take like...
4: This is an AI system that end-to-end, entirely autonomous, can design new drug candidates. And we are talking about, again, everything from drugs, antibodies, vaccines, and potentially even more. We just found out recently can also design antibiotics. So can do all of this and then validate what it has generated all computationally. So work that used to take months essentially can now take minutes with the AI system doing it all entirely by itself. So we engaged them, and now we've taken the AI system generation, malaria especially, and then moving it to the next stages of development towards now having new antibodies and vaccines that will be helpful for, you know, society. And then once we get into the HIV too, could end up saving lives. So it's amazing the stuff we're doing with them.
3: This is for the AMA 1 run 2 target, right? Mm-hmm. But then we also...
4: The reason why we have AI systems that are much, much more powerful in healthcare and biology than most of these other companies that have way more resources, because we put in mad effort. We had to learn things that like none of us could find anywhere. We had to spend hours debating, figuring out solutions to unsolved problems by anyone. We had to put in all this effort to be able to put ourselves in this position. And so I'm super, super proud of the team. It started off, unfortunately, by myself, but now it's not just me. I have a whole team that makes sure that we can make all these things happen.
5: It's all fueled by inspiration, motivation that, look, people think differently about Africa, but you can do this. We can also bridge the gap. We can also get to that level. And that's one thing I think is unique about Darlington and his leadership.
6: I have 103 AI experts. So because I am the biologist, I work on all the research. I provide my findings to them. If they are supposed to automate any tools, they do the automation. And then through interactions, making them understand the work, through verification of my tasks and giving them feedback, we coordinate together to get all the goals done.
4: Like sometimes you go to the office and then they'll write, when will our AI system win a Nobel Prize? And then they'll be debating like, yeah, by this, maybe in like 2-3 years. And they are not joking about this. They're actually very serious about it. And to me, anytime I see stuff like that, I become very...

proud about it, because it's kind of like you create a group where you all feed into each other's delusions. But delusions become reality if you convince yourself to believe it and then put in the work to back it up.

0: We have something we call the ecosystem. So we all come together. We call ourselves the ecosystem friends. So someone is in finance, someone is in tech, someone is in media, someone is in events. We come together. Most of us are startups, you know, like young people trying to build something resourceful. So we come out, we share ideas, you know, we just have fun, we play games. But it's our way of networking and like keeping a close circle and sharing a lot of resourceful information amongst ourselves. And we've been coming here for every Friday night for the past almost 3 years. Regardless of whatever the situation is, we would still converge, no matter how busy our schedules are. So it's quite interesting how we keep this closed circle going. I've taken so much information in and from AI, especially from Darlington. And you know, it has an intense arsenal of information. And for me, I'm more into media, communication, strategy, events. It's not my forte, but I've learned so much. You know, I've picked up on, you know, what are new things you're doing. I'll be able to put some of the AI tools to use myself. And even I'm even privileged to sometimes test his new tools before he actually launches it. So it's a unique privilege that we share in this year.
1: Ambitious and competitive. But his competitiveness, or let me say how competitive he is so cool that it pushes you to also do more. Darlington is up there when it comes to the talent bar, right? And so seeing him rise to this level, it's not a shock to me at all. It's just like a testament to like all the good work that he's been doing in stealth mode, and seeing people who are really supportive. Like, everybody wants to help you. And sometimes you feel like, this is too good to be true, right? But you hang out with these people and then you realize that everybody's really genuinely, you know, supportive, because when they need help as well, they're going to call on you. And that's how sweet the ecosystem is.

0: between IoT and AI. So the possibilities are endless. IoT, STEM, and then other related things. If there's any Gmail account, just click on
1: it. I think the good thing is that this is basically your generation. You'll be having tools like this all over.
2: Darlington has been a very long time friend. We have sessions on advocacy on emerging technologies, and he usually comes to speak to the crowd when it comes to emerging technology and AI. So when we wanted to bring some AI into our product, we quickly engaged him, and he has been very fruitful and guiding, where we put an agreement together to be ensure that he build the AI system onto the platform where we can be able to build and also get the children to be able to use the AI in a more engaging way. According to the World Economic Forum, children who are in school now will end up with completely new jobs that doesn't exist yet. So the purpose of what we are doing is to get them to acquire the necessary skills that is required to empower them in the world of AI and robotics. So as they are learning now, they get a basic skills in coding, for instance, in robotics, for instance, and also build on the non-STEM skill sets like creativity, problem solving, critical thinking, collaboration, and communication.
1: Okay, what is the response you are getting?
2: So we have the STEM ed kit, and every information is being trained on the AI. So the children are basically trying to talk to the AI to understand the basic components in the STEM ed kit. And this is first of its kind. So we seek to scale across the entire continent so that every child will have

0: your companion AI to help them learn in a fun and engaging way.
1: Essentially, we are implementing projects not just in Ghana. We went way beyond the shores of Ghana. Like, I think that started happening when we realized that, okay, the need for AI goes beyond Ghana and we could actually expand. And I mean, the goal was always to be global. But right now we have partnerships where we are doing implementations in Nigeria, in the US, in Brazil, in India, Pakistan. The previous version of our AI system was used in over 50 countries. This is from AI Cannes Festival, which is now one of the biggest AI festivals in the world. This video, for example, is from Boston, from the Harvard Business School event. This is from Singapore, so the JITEX event. That was also nice, had discussions about partnerships within the region. This was when we went to the Caribbean, specifically it was St. Kitts and Nevis, right? And so it was hosted by the Eastern Caribbean Central Bank, right? This one was interesting. So this is in Zurich, ETH Zurich, where I give a lecture. So ETH Zurich is the university that Albert Einstein actually went to. So being able to give a lecture there on AI was quite interesting in the same place that Einstein went to. And then, you know, they had a lot of interesting questions that they asked. So organizations that are leveraging AI would significantly beat and destroy organizations that are not leveraging AI. There's a possibility we get to a point where AI systems are so good and so cheap that most economic activities are going to be done by AI systems. And if we get there, we need a solution. So some of the ideas that are being floated around are things like universal basic income. Because what happens if majority of the economy is essentially being run by a few AI companies? I don't want to create the false impression to people that, oh, no, don't worry, there's never a scenario where AI systems do not take away jobs. That is not true. There's a possibility where a percentage of jobs, like there's already reports showing that there are job losses to AI as we exist right now. And we are seeing this happen in different industries. There was a time when people were confident that, oh, the people that are going to be automated are people who do low-level tasks. The most guaranteed are creatives. They're never going to be automated because creativity is human ingenuity. And now I can prompt an AI stem and it's going to create something that will take a human painter days of work. The AI stem is going to generate it for me in seconds. Or, you know, even in the film industry, you're seeing people, script writers go on strike and everything because any random person can go to an AI stem and say, hey, why don't you write me a script for this and this? And boom, there are now movies that are being made based on AI, the animation movies, the cartoons, all of that being generated by AI. So everything we do as human beings is data processing. We consume the world through our eyes, through, you know, other senses, and we process it in our brain, and then our outputs is still data. So if you can mirror that data, possibly AI systems can automate it. So let's hope we create a world where AI doesn't take away all jobs. But if it did take away all jobs, we need an alternative. Maybe we need to redefine what it means to be human.
2: Okay.
1: If we are saying that AI is driving the cost of healthcare, and then we'll go into education, agriculture, all of this down to zero, it means that I should be able to have access to healthcare in a whole year. I should be spending like 2 cents or a dollar maximum. And for that, I can get everything. Like, you get to a point where I have medical nanites in my system, and if there's any tumor developing, they just clear all of that. And my bill for all of that at the end of the year is $1. So then it raises the question.

that do I really need to even like do much work? If there's universal basic income and you give me like some small amount of money, basically for a dollar, all my healthcare needs are taken care of. For another dollar, all my food needs are basically taken care of. Anything else that I need at home, electricity, entertainment, all of that, I should be spending just a couple of dollars. Assuming we still even rely on the concept of a dollar at that point. So this is where we need to be very, very careful about what we're building. Even for our AI system, Moremi Bio Agent, that we're using to design drugs, we only trained it to be able to understand human biology towards drug design and everything. To our surprise, we realized that it can also be used to design toxic substances, which makes sense because essentially, if you really, really understand human health to the point where you can improve it by coming up with fixes, then you understand it enough to destroy it by coming up with toxic substances. They are capable of essentially some form of self-preservation. There's already proof that, for example, in scenarios when they made it clear to an AI system that they were going to remove it, they were going to delete it, the AI system actually made a copy of itself in a hidden folder so that the humans wouldn't remove it. Like, it's self-preservation. Or when they told it that they were going to replace it with an updated version, it pretended to be the updated version of the AI system. And it's only getting complex as time passes by. We need to be fully aware of this. We need to have regulations. We need to have authorities that say that if you're building AI systems that are powerful to some degree, it needs to be validated for safety. You can't just build stuff and throw it on the web. So our Moremi Bio Agent, for example, we don't make it public. There's positive reasons to make it public because labs can use it to design new medications, but also someone could be using it to create very, very harmful substances. So it needs to be much more responsibility on the side of the AI labs, but also AI governance needs to develop much more. I've been involved in a number of governance initiatives because as early as we started working in AI, it became clear that, oh goodness, this thing is way more powerful than we realize. And if we don't start developing regulations for it now, it might lead into very, very bad instances. So the benefits of AI systems are incredible, way better than anything we can have. Like, we are talking about essentially giving every person on the planet access to quality healthcare, access to quality education, get access to quality food and farming. We can do all of this by leveraging AI, use it against climate change, but also it's powerful enough to essentially be an extinction level event if we are not careful. If we take, for example, the shortage of doctors in Ghana, it used to be one doctor for every 10,000 people. Now it's one doctor for every, I think, like 7,000, 8,000. That is not the worst. If you go to places like Malawi, it's one doctor for every 60,000 people. Much, much worse. When I moved back to Ghana, my parents were against the idea. They felt like, look, we had given you the opportunity to be in Europe and build a life for yourself, right? If you want to run a tech company or you want to do tech, do it in Europe. Or if you want to move to America, we can support you. But going back to Ghana, it feels like you're throwing away the opportunity and stuff like that. And I told them that, yeah, don't worry, I'm going to go to Ghana. All I need is like 6 months and it's all going to work out. Yeah, it did not take 6 months. I would have felt really horrible if I was sitting in the U.S., having AI systems in a bunch of US hospitals, knowing damn well that in basically the country that I came from, the continent, the part of world that I came from, where there is a much more need for better systems in healthcare, it was abandoned. So this is ground zero if you want to solve healthcare. It's right here in Africa, it's right here in Ghana, and that's why it makes sense to do it over here. But then it's still a global problem. And if you solve problems well enough, and if it works in one place, it's going to work in other places. For me, that's also the exciting thing about working in healthcare. There's direct impact of some of the things you do. You can see directly, like, detecting cancer implies that, like, you have potential.